0: Walker, New York.
1: President Trump is in Ireland, where he met with leaders ahead of a major golf tournament this weekend. During a meeting with the Irish Prime Minister in Dublin today, he said he would love to see a united Ireland. The president added that he thinks it is going to happen eventually. His remarks come weeks after new British Prime Minister said a referendum on Northern Ireland leaving the United Kingdom is off the table. More on these stories at townhall.com.
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4: I'm Celeste Ford. As hospitals in the U.S. work to lower maternal mortality rates, some North Carolina hospitals are turning to a small yet impactful tool, wristbands. Jessica Noble with ECU Health.
5: Within that gap, we noted that many of our wonderful emergency medical technicians and paramedics have wonderful training about asking if they are pregnant. But what might go on in the postpartum period was sometimes bewildering to them as well as their families and even patients.
4: State officials named National 988 Day by unveiling new signs at state-owned parking facilities throughout Raleigh to promote the 988 Suicide and Crisis Lifeline. Amy Brundle from the National Alliance on Mental Illness, North Carolina, tells WPTF.
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7: We've got vibrant partnerships already with community colleges in the region. 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
17: 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Excited for the show today. Consumer advocate Thomas Lipscomb with you here in studio alongside best-selling author Coach Pete DeRuda. We also have a special guest on the line with us, Phil Graham, friend of the show, financial strategist that Coach Pete has known for a very long time, nearly three decades in the financial arena. Welcome in, guys.
18: What's happening, Thomas?
17: Oh, everything. I'm loving it. I'm excited for the show today. You know, we haven't had you on in a few months here now, and every time we have you on the show, Coach, I got to say it, it's just a fantastic program. So much insight comes out.
19: Well, I've known Phil for over 20 years now, probably more than that, Phil. I mean, who knows?
18: Been a long time. We're getting older. Good thing, though. I like getting older. Better than the alternative.
19: And he's in the Charlotte area. An area called Cornelius. And when I hear that, I think of Planet of the Apes because I'm older.
17: Yes.
18: I think of Vanderbilt. I think the Biltmore House. So Cornelius Vanderbilt.
19: Oh, there you go. Oh, nice. He's in our series, Grow It or Blow It, Volume 1.
17: Yes, he is.
19: Patterson, right. He was a blow it, wasn't he?
17: Not him, but his
19: next generation, the generation after
17: there
19: that.
17: You go. His posterity.
19: Yeah.
17: Yes, absolutely was. Yeah, unfortunately.
19: You know, Phil, it's just a fast-moving world. We see this every single day and every single year, and it's been a great time knowing you. And every time we've got together, we've talked about some different financial things that have come up. One of the things is a question we always ask each other, and it's good to think about, when the market had its worst week in years, did you have a single dollar sitting somewhere that couldn't lose a dime? That's what we ask people a lot of times, and a lot of people can't answer that honestly or truthfully, I say, no, all my money was exposed to bad things. Is that a good thing to have all your money exposed if and when the market's going all the way down or down?
18: Even if it's not necessarily a good or bad thing, is it a scary thing?
19: Yeah.
18: I think that would be frightening if I didn't know whether my money was safe or not, especially if I'm close to retirement. I think that would be a scary thing.
19: Yeah. I mean, what if there's a lot of financial termites in there, too? I mean, and what the first question you have to ask yourself is, what is a financial termite? Mm-hmm. You know, you hear this guy on the radio talking about it, and then you ask your advisor, oh, don't worry, that guy doesn't know what he's talking about. That Coach Pete guy, nah, he's just stupid. No, financial termites are unnecessary, and there's a lot of unnecessary things. We needed to go to Webster's Dictionary and look up that term, what unnecessary is. But unnecessary fees, risks, and commissions. Now, what's an unnecessary commission in your mind, Phil? I call it Dr. Phil, but Phil?
18: Something I don't get value from.
19: Yeah?
18: I would look at that as unnecessary.
19: Hey, Thomas, Phil didn't know he was going to come on and get drilled today, did he? No, it's you know, unnecessary. Thomas, I saw you typing. Did you look it up?
17: I looked it up. So it means not necessary, believe it or not, is what Webster's is telling me on the interwebs here.
19: What was the definition?
17: Not necessary.
19: Of what word?
17: Unnecessary.
19: So unnecessary is not necessary. Well, God, Webster did a lot of work on that one.
17: I know, really.
19: Oh, man. I think that person was taking the day off when he wrote that definition.
17: Oh, this is funny. Check this out. Browse nearby words. Unnecessariness and unnecessitated.
18: Coach, it sounds like you and I wrote this dictionary.
19: Yeah, yeah. Thomas, like they do when they're stalling on the spelling bee, can you give that to me in a sentence?
17: Hey, no, unfortunately, I cannot.
19: You say, Coach, that's unnecessary.
17: Yay, I like that. That's a good one.
19: Hey, Phil, while I got you on the phone, you know, we learned this a couple of weeks ago, or probably a couple of months ago now. It seems like just yesterday on the show. But, you know, we have borders on our country from between us and Canada and us in Mexico. What do the people in Finland call their border?
18: Let me think for a second.
19: Thomas, you got the Jeopardy music?
17: Tick-tock, tick-tock, tick-tock.
18: I have no idea, Coach. I can't wait to hear the answer, though.
19: Well, it's the finish line, of course.
18: Dang it.
19: There you go. Sounds like a morning show to me.
17: I love it.
19: But it's just important, and there's nothing to make fun of, but there's too many people out there that don't realize what's really going on in their wallet. So, folks, do you really, and ask yourself this honestly, do you really know where every dollar in your portfolio is going, has been, or will go, depending on what happens in the market or what your advisor has built into your plan that might not be necessary? Again, there's that word again, unnecessary or necessary. So it's a good question to ask. And, Phil, you know, you've been around advisors for over three decades now. And what do you think some of the main concerns when they're meeting with clients or people that they're meeting with that are concerned? Maybe they're not clients yet, but what do you think some of the, like, let's go over three main concerns. Somebody who is approaching that financial red zone, let's say somebody's 60, in the early 60s. What do you think three main concerns that they need to be paying attention to that they really haven't thought about the last decade or even their whole life? Because it's a whole different time of your life when you approach this retirement world. I mean, it seems like so far away, then it's here. But what do people need to do to make sure they're successful in retirement?
18: What I've seen is a lot of people actually are closer to being able to retire than they think, as long as they don't lose a lot of money right before they retire. To me, that's a big threat is, hey, I want to retire in a couple years, coach. And then all of a sudden there's a market correction. Yeah. We should look up that definition. I don't know who the market is correcting for, but it's not me. But if the market goes down right before you retire, that's not a good thing or something you want to happen, is to lose money right before retirement.
19: Well, it's the worst.
18: That's something they need to look at.
19: Yeah. Well, because it's not just losing money. Now you're losing time. What do you mean, coach? Well, you can't retire now.
18: Mm-hmm. Right.
19: Or, I mean, you were just getting to that finish line where you were going to, in your mind, just have enough to retire. And then somebody takes 30 or 40% away. What happens next? And on top of that, do you know to the dollar what you paid your advisor last quarter? Or does it just quietly come out? Think about that.
18: Even psychologically, even if you could technically get enough income to retire, having a big portion of your nest egg evaporate might make you reconsider retiring. And that's not a good mindset that you want to be in either.
19: That's a financial evaporation. We can't have that either. And so, folks, if you are curious about what's going on in your own portfolio, if you weren't able to answer these questions we've gone over in a positive way, or maybe it just aroused some curiosity, call right now. Our team will go over with you from point A to point Z what's going on in your wallet, where those financial termites are. If there are any. If there aren't, it's great to get that financial termite inspection report and get an A+ on that. That's good. That means none. We go from A+ to F. We've seen too many Fs lately. I don't want you to have an F.
17: That's right.
19: We need to at least, my brothers and I, because my dad was a college professor, we had to have A's and B's. If we approached the C level, we were in a lot of trouble. And that's when the report cards used to come in the mail at the summertime. We'd get that last report. Now it's through the internet, but luckily back then it was through the mail. And it was usually a week or two after school was out. And if it came on a Friday, my brothers and I would always get the mail. We would make sure to lose it until Monday. We didn't lose the weekend. So we really need A's or B's. Anything below a B would not be acceptable to my dad, and it's not acceptable to me either as far as the financial world. So call right now. We'll do that financial termite inspection report. We'll also put together for you the total retirement plan and color code your money so you know your red, green, yellows. 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Thomas, tell folks how to get that. 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Folks, it's a great feeling when you approach where you need to be. And you'll know when you get there that you're in the place you need to be. Thomas, give them the number.
17: Absolutely. 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
19: Phil, you want this question? I'll give it to you. And I want everyone else out there in Radioland to listen to this and think about this as well, because this is very, very thought-provoking, Thomas.
17: Okay.
19: When was the last time your advisor called you before the market moved instead of after? Think about that, Phil. We have any Jimmy the Greeks out there?
18: Probably. It's rare. Yeah. I can't say never, but I know that it's rare.
17: Okay. Now I'm having to look this one
19: here
17: up.
19: Goes
17: Jimmy
19: Thomas.
17: The Greek.
19: Yep, Jimmy the Greek. Now he was from Durham, North Carolina originally. He was one of the famous sports predictors back in the day.
17: Ah, yes. A famous American sports commentator, Las Vegas odds maker.
19: But he was also, well, Las Vegas. Everybody goes to Las Vegas when they get famous. He
17: right.
19: was from Durham, though.
17: Yeah, that's incredible. That is absolutely
19: I don't know
17: incredible.
19: His real name. His name, you know, they said him on CBS.
17: James Snyder.
19: Well, Jimmy the Greek sounds better, doesn't it?
17: Actually, check this out. So it says James Snyder is his real name, but then over here it says born Demetrios Georgios Synodinos.
19: Okay, James Snyder was
17: so there you
19: that.
17: Go. There's Jimmy the Greek.
19: What do you got? Remember him, Phil?
18: I definitely know the name, 100%. Yeah.
19: They used to have him on one of the pregame shows. I think it was the CBS NFL shows back in the 70s or 80s.
17: Oh, wow.
19: Yeah, I know I'm old. but he was pretty accurate. And so we need to be accurate in our financial world, too. We need to make sure an advisor is doing what they're supposed to be doing, not gambling with our financial future. You know, it's easy to take risk with other people's money.
17: Yes.
19: And I can't do that. I mean, we have to do safety first at my firm because I don't want to look you in the eye when you're getting ready to retire and tell you you can't now because we had that movement downward in the market.
17: Mm-hmm.
19: And unfortunately, all your money was exposed.
17: Yeah.
19: So ask yourself this, folks. How much of my money is exposed to the market and how would it hurt me if the market went the wrong way right when I didn't need it to? And if the answer is you don't know or I need some help or let's get the real plan or let's get this financial fill-up strategy in place. By the way, financial fill-up. And make sure that we have that monthly check coming regardless of what happens in the market. And our money's going to come for the rest of our lives. And if we pass away, our spouse also continues to get that money for the rest of his or her life.
17: Mm-hmm.
19: That's a true financial freedom plan. We call it the financial fill-up strategy. Of course, that's trademark, folks. You can look it up at financialfillup.com. We even have a game show we built around the financial fill-up.
17: Oh, yes.
19: Yeah. 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
17: Welcome back into the Financial Safari. Having a wonderful show today. I'm Thomas Lipscomb here in studio with best-selling author Coach Pete DeRuta. We also have Phil Graham on the line, a friend of the show who has been a financial strategist for going on 30 years. Coach, you have such great friends.
19: Well, I keep good friends around. If they're very nice people, then I get along good with them.
17: They're not trying to jump off a bridge, right?
19: No, we don't want to do that. You know, we talked. I teased people before we left. I said six accounts that never read your will. And that's a strange way to look at it. But what does that mean? Yeah. Well, you spend a lot of money on a will or even a trust. And some accounts that don't depend on that or don't even look at it, or you can bypass that. And so people spend real money on a will and then assume it governs everything they own. Hmm. For a great many households, it governs almost none of it. In other words, it doesn't really handle much at all. So the largest accounts pass from a form somebody filled out years ago. It's a form you fill out when you get in certain things. We're going to talk about that. And the will never gets a vote. In other words, there's some ways to bypass that will or trust. This is not a loophole. And it's not a mistake in the law. It's just how these accounts were designed to work quickly, privately, and outside of court. That's a good thing, by the way.
17: Yes.
19: The trouble is that the form is usually signed on the first day of employment, filed away, and never looked at again through a marriage, a divorce, a death, and 30 years of life. So, Phil, in other words, the 20-year-old Coach Pete has nothing to do with the 60-year-old Coach Pete, right?
18: Correct.
19: Whole different thing. What if I had filled out a form when I was 23 and I started a 401k with a company and now I'm 60? I don't remember filling that form out. I don't remember what I did yesterday these days sometimes.
17: Truth.
19: You know, what I had for dinner, that kind of thing. So there's six accounts, though, that you could buy. This is a good thing. You know, I set it up to make it sound like it was maybe mysterious or not good. These are good things to bypass the court, bypassing probate. And bypassing even trust a lot of times. You have to know what forms. A lot of people write all the language in the will or trust, but no one will ever read that because they filled out a form that bypasses it. So, Phil, do you want to give number one of the six that don't depend on the trust or will?
18: I would say, like, probably 401k because it has a beneficiary.
19: Exactly.
18: But the real question is, do you know who the beneficiary is you have on your 401k?
19: Could be an ex-spouse.
18: Is it your ex-wife? You know?
19: Yeah. So you never know. That's why we encourage people to review your beneficiary forms. And a lot of people don't even remember filling it out. But once a year, if you can, at least every 5 years. And when we get closer to retirement or in retirement, maybe every year because things speed up.
18: You know, right.
19: I mean, years seem to go faster. So 401ks, 403bs. And TSPs. Now, TSPs are the Thrift Savings Plan.
17: Mm-hmm.
19: We've got a brand new book out called Thrift or Thrive. And if you're a federal employee, you really need to get your hands on this. And by the way, you know, I love federal employees, Thomas. That's our mail people, and they do a great job. Anybody who works for FBI people, I love my FBI people.
17: Oh,
19: don't
17: yes.
19: want them mad at me. But, you know, federal employees, you spend all your – I mean, think about the mailmen and women. They're working 7 days a week now, it seems like. I'm getting mail all the time.
17: Truly.
19: So – I really appreciate them, so I want to donate to them my appreciation. 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
17: All right, folks, just call 800-661-7383, 800-661-7383, or you can text keyword free to 600-700. 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
19: Yeah. Phil, this is just a fun topic to me because this is talking about bypassing probate. We've heard that phrase before. I just rephrased it a little bit.
18: Right.
19: But bypassing probate. So we've got the 401ks, 403bs, and TSPs. We count that as just one group. So there's five more places that you can make sure to fill out correctly and bypass that trust or will. Do you want to give another one or do you want me to?
18: Well, one that I talk about a lot because there's certain accounts that don't naturally have beneficiaries. Like
19: sure.
18: Bank accounts or certain investment accounts don't naturally have beneficiaries. So you have to add a TOD or POD, a specific form to specific people to transfer that money on death or pay that money on death, which does avoid probate to allow those accounts to go around them too.
19: I've been amazed over 34 years of talking to folks in the financial arena that most people have never heard of this and many times didn't fill it out, especially when you open a bank account. POD. Now, Phil, basically, you gave me two answers, too. You gave me two of the six right there. The bank
18: That's account. Right. I'm an overachiever, Coach.
19: But POD is payable on death, and you fill that out ahead of time. And that means when you pass away, as long as the death certificate is supplied, that money goes right to the beneficiary. You don't have to go through probate. That's the POD with the bank account, your CDs, anything you signed up with the bank. Call your banker if you don't have that or don't see it or can't find it or don't remember it. Or bring in what you have here. We can call the bank for you with you. And then we talked about brokerage accounts. That's where you have signed up, you know, online, maybe the E-Trades or the wherever you have a brokerage account at. You probably either did or don't remember or maybe didn't do a TOD form. That means transfer on death. Phil, Big question to you. Why did they just name them both the same thing? I mean, they both do the same thing. They just want to be different, I guess? TOD for brokerage accounts and POD for bank accounts. Is there a reason?
18: My understanding is the transfer on death transfers ownership, so that way you don't have to liquidate those investment holdings.
19: Good point.
18: To pay it out, whereas at the bank, it's just cash.
19: Yep.
18: You know, you're not worried about is the stock market up or down.
19: Now, tell folks a very important thing about when we die, the money in our stock accounts, when the money passes on or transfers on to the next of kin, what kind of taxes are owed on that stock? Let's say Granny bought UPS at, let's say, $5 a share, and then it's $500 a share when she passed away. That's a $495 per share capital gain. What do the beneficiaries owe that day they inherit that money on Granny buying it at $5 and now it's worth $500? What do you owe capital gains-wise?
18: If it's set up correctly, you can get a stepped-up basis. So
19: what does that mean?
18: It means you don't have to pay any tax. And me, as the person inheriting the money, my new cost basis, what my future tax is going to be based on, is that higher value, which is what a lot of wealthy people do, is they borrow from their brokerage accounts versus actually liquidating, so they avoid the capital gains or at least defer it almost in perpetuity.
19: Now, that's great. If you can afford that and don't need the money, then that's the best way to pass it on.
17: Mm-hmm.
19: Unfortunately, a lot of people have most of their money tied to the stock market, and they need to fund their retirement plan. And I've heard this phrase now three times from my advisors in the last couple of weeks where people have said, I've got too much of a gain. I don't want to liquidate my stock right now. But they need the money to live on. So, they're worried about paying taxes. And my phrase, and I've used this for years, well, I'd rather pay tax on a gain than have a write-off on a loss. And let me ask you this question, Phil. Do you think we are in, historically, are we in a good or bad tax environment for capital gains tax?
18: We are in some of the greatest tax rates in history.
19: Yeah.
18: So they're on sale right now. And with our debt going up every day.
19: Right.
18: With more people needing Medicare, more people needing Social Security, and fewer people actually paying taxes, I think tax rates have to go up. Yeah, and whoever's paying taxes is going to be left footing the bill. And now they're starting to go after your retirement income heavily from a tax perspective, because that's where the bulk of the income's coming from.
19: Yeah, well, we had David Walker on, former comptroller, U.S. Comptroller General under Clinton and Bush. So he's on both sides. And he said, Coach, I had to resign because I got tired of signing checks and we're going to bounce.
17: Mm-hmm.
19: And he is agreeing where tax rates are going to go up like crazy. And so if you're delaying liquidating a gain now because you want to somehow hope for some imaginary tax deduction, I don't think those days are coming. And if you need that money, you're torturing yourself right now by not paying those taxes, and you're going to torture yourself in the future when you could have paid tax rates at what it is today. And what if we do this wealth tax they're talking about, where they're going to tax you on all your gains anyway? Or all the money you have in your accounts, by the way, not just gains. Doesn't make any sense.
18: Well, and taxes have been as high as 99%. Ronald Reagan, when he was an actor, it was the reason he got into politics, is because any dollar he made over $100,000, they taxed at 99%.
19: Wow.
18: So he only did two films a year at $50,000 each. Because he goes, why would I work for a penny on the dollar?
19: Yeah.
17: Yeah.
19: So if you're in this situation, a lot of you are, where you need money, but you're going without now because you don't want to pay capital gains tax, but you've got plenty of money sitting there captive in the market, and the only reason it's captive is because in your mind, you don't want to pay taxes. Folks, I don't either. I hate taxes, but you're going to have to pay some. But pay it now and get it moved before, number one, let's say that gain turns into a loss. Well, now you're going to kick yourself if you didn't maximize your gain. And even, you know, if you sell way up here, even if you pay taxes, you're going to have more than if you wait for it to go down and then sell at a loss.
18: Amen.
19: So call right now. We can go through with you all the different options you have, and there are more than you think. So, Thomas, give our number out. The next 10 people call, we'll do a full review for you, and we'll also do that financial termite inspection report. You really need to know how much money's coming out that doesn't need to be, and it's hidden a lot of times. We have special tools and techniques that can identify that. We call it a financial termite inspection report. It's included in my recipe for success. So call right now. We'll do it at no cost or obligation, and you'll leave with three books when you come in.
17: And that number is 800-661-7383, 800-661-7383, or text keyword plan to 600-700, keyword plan to 600-700.
19: All right, Phil, that's six places that you could bypass basically probate. We looked at 401ks, 403bs, and TSPs. That counted as one. Yep. We looked at bank accounts with a POD form that's payable on death. We looked at brokerage accounts with a TOD form that's transfer on death. So that's three of the six. What's number four?
18: I would have to say life insurance. I don't think we've said that yet.
19: No, we haven't.
17: Oh, yes.
19: Very good one, too, isn't it?
18: And that's the one I think most people think of first is life insurance.
19: Yeah. Well, the only thing that's required then is, number one, you have a policy.
18: Well, true.
19: and number two, you answered the questions truthfully on the life insurance app. Phil, we see, you know, with any kind of insurance, that you have to be honest. And so if you were a smoker and didn't say you were a smoker and you died, they're going to deny that claim when they figure out you were a smoker. They're going to give your beneficiary the premiums you paid back, but they're not going to give you the death benefit. So make sure you're honest on the life insurance contract. We talked about Ronald Reagan. We talk about Abe Lincoln. Honest Abe. Be honest Abe when you're filling out a life insurance app. Right? Because they have a whole FBI-type staff there to make sure you're telling the truth. But all that's really required for life insurance is a death certificate. And number one is your beneficiaries, your folks that you're leaving the money to, they need to know you have that. And so we have the little green book of life I wrote a couple years ago, and it's 100 pages, interactive pages, which you fill out yourself, and it asks you all these questions, and you fill it out with policy numbers and phone numbers so that when you pass away, your next of kin doesn't have to waste years, if not even not finding things, not knowing where you put stuff. So this is your treasure map for the grave. And so I'm going to give this out, Thomas, to the next 20 people who call and come in for their no-cost total retirement plan. Folks, this is invaluable. It puts you in ahead of the financial world. And tell folks how they can do that, get that. And we also leave with my book, the Total Retirement Plan. That's 22 steps. It's $99 on Amazon, but it's free if you call right now.
17: 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Or text keyword plan to the number 600-700. That is keyword plan to the number 600-700.
19: And we're going to cover the rest of the list when we come right back.
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19: Yeah, I wrote a book called Plan Once, Plan for Life, Modern planning, what is that? Well, I mean, our planning now, Phil, is a lot different than what our grandparents were planning because our grandparents had a pension.
18: That's right.
19: Most people listening now don't. And so this modern planning techniques, and if you're going to plan and spend all the time putting
18: a plan together. Thanks to the government.
19: Yeah, but if you're going to spend all this time putting a plan together, do it once and don't worry about it anymore. So plan once, plan for life is our motto here. And let me ask you this question out there in Radio Land. How many times a year do you catch yourself checking, worrying, and second-guessing your money? And be honest with yourself. Now, if your spouse is right next to you, don't give it away with a look on your face because you might be in trouble. But I really think I worry about money. Thomas, you ever worry about money? I mean, when the head hits the pillow, I mean, who doesn't worry about money? But but the worries need to have some action attached to it. Worrying all the time is not good. That's what they call something called an ulcer develops if you do that. So what we need to do is get rid of that. And how do you get rid of it? Well, you don't go see a pharmacist because they'll give you drugs for it, right? And then that covers it up. That really doesn't get rid of it. How you get rid of it is you rearrange your money.
17: There you go. Well,
19: we're not talking about a Titanic, Thomas, by the way. Yeah, you know, rearranging the furniture on the deck, was that a good job?
17: It doesn't matter. No.
19: But so that's what happens a lot of times when people say, well, yeah, I'm just going to move from this brokerage house to this other brokerage account. Well, that's just rearranging the furniture on the Titanic because the money's still all at risk.
17: Mm-hmm.
19: Correct?
17: It's true. It is very true.
19: And what was your point?
17: And something else that you've mentioned in the past is paralysis by analysis, where people get confronted with this, I think, of a tsunami coming at you and just don't know where to tackle it. And that can be very frustrating when you don't have a professional with you.
19: Yeah. Well, here's... I know it makes a lot of sense. So here's a question. Remember full service fill at the gas station?
18: Yeah, I think even in New Jersey, they still do.
17: Yeah, they do.
19: So you drive up, go over that little thing, and then that little bell would ring, and the guys would... I remember back in the day, of course, I was little Pete, back in the Ambassador station wagon days with the wood panel. Like Chevy Chase's station wagon. Dad would buy them from the state auction. They were cheaper, like they were state cars. But we'd pull in, and Mom would be driving, and I think Bob or Jeff would be in front. I like to be in back so I could stay out of trouble. Mom didn't see what I was doing a lot of times. But we'd pull in, and two guys would run out. They would pop our trunk. They'd check the oil.

0: He's a connoisseur, Thomas. Growing up, I loved watching Willy Wonka Chocolate Factory.
1: Oh, me too, me too. And I'll tell you, I can always go back to a Butterfinger. Never lay a finger on my Butterfinger, as they say.
0: But, Phil, we're talking about the financial fill-up. And a lot of people, again, ask yourself that question. What if you could just every month wake up and there's a new check in your mailbox? How would that make you feel?
2: That would make me feel fantastic. I would love to have my bank account get refilled every month.
0: Yeah. Well, it's possible. It's not one of those improbable things. The problem is a lot of people have their money at too much risk. And when you put your money at risk, what I've seen over my lifetime is if there's risk attached, there's commissions attached. And the commissions are called fees instead of commissions. But it hurts just as much when the money comes out. That's when they can say, well, we don't charge commissions. Well, what is this thing coming out of my account every quarter then if you don't charge commissions? Well, that's a fee. Oh, okay. Well, that makes sense. No, it doesn't.
2: In perpetuity.
0: Does it make sense to you? If it's coming out of your money, who cares what they call it? It's the same thing. I call it a financial termite.
1: That's good.
2: Whether you make money or lose money.
0: I've never seen somebody say that if they manage your money and they lose money in that quarter, they won't take a fee out of you.
2: Was it like stockbrokers and weathermen are the only people that get paid whether they are right?
1: Oh.
0: Yeah. And, you know, the weather, you know, just canceling a cookout's a lot better than losing a lot of money in the market.
1: There you go. Truly. Yeah.
0: Always, now that we have microwaves, always cook that hot dog in the microwave. Ballpark Franks, Phil. Remember those?
2: I think they're still around. They're still around. What do you mean, remember?
0: Well, because they're different. What was their saying back in the day?
2: Didn't they fill up the whole bun?
0: They plump. When do you cook them?
2: Ah, there we go.
0: And they used to plump. I used to love that stuff. I'd take it out of the microwave, it'd be double the size.
1: Sure, yeah.
0: Not happening anymore. So I'm just wondering what kind of chemical was in there that shouldn't have been.
2: Good stuff.
0: Remember those balloons you'd grow? You blow yourself, you put the red tube, you put that chemical stuff that had a smell to it, and you'd blow in the tube and it would make a big ball?
1: Mm-hmm.
0: Remember the smell, Thomas?
1: Oh, yeah.
0: Did it remind you of model glue a little bit?
1: I mean, you know.
0: Thomas, don't admit stuff. But, you know, it's funny. They don't make that anymore either. And I did some research on it. It was some chemical that has like 30 letters in it.
1: Oh, Lord.
0: Dimethylese, you know, one of those things. Yeah, Something that the Breaking Bad guy would probably use.
2: Yes.
0: So let's make sure that our plan is doing what it's supposed to do. And I want you guys, Thomas, do you have a trivia question? Because I want to give a couple of these new books out.
1: Always.
0: All right. You got it handy?
1: Let's do it.
0: Let me put the trivia music.
1: All right, folks, so you're going to be able to text your response to the number 600-700, yes or no. Can a beneficiary designation on certain accounts override what your will says? Yes or no to 600-700. What do you think? Good trivia question there. Can a beneficiary designation on certain accounts override what your will says? Text yes or no to 600-700. That is either yes or no to 600-700. And again, you can also call and let us know your response there as well, 800-661-7383, 800-661-7383.
0: And the book is brand new, hot off the press, Modern Planning, Plan Once, Plan for Life. Phil, I've got to get you a copy of this book. It's over 250 pages, and it is an instruction manual for a successful retirement, not just trusting what you hear, but verifying in writing. How important is that?
2: So not hope and pray?
0: No.
2: That's not a strategy?
0: No. And we're going to send this out to you folks. We're not going to charge anything. I've already bought the books, and I'm going to buy the postage. All you have to do is buy the time, that minute, to text us your address.
1: Truly.
0: And if you have any questions, we can answer those too. You're also going to get a golden ticket in this book, which will give you that the ability to get your very own total retirement plan done for you. You can give it as a gift to somebody else if you want. If you come in and have the plan done, we'll give you another one to give to one of your closest friends or relatives.
1: Mm-hmm.
0: I just think it's important that we get educated, folks, and make sure our plan is doing what it's supposed to do, what we understand it to do, what we've been told it's going to do. Phil, let's return back to the six places you can put your money to bypass probate. Now, earlier we've talked about 401ks, 403bs, TSPs. They bypass any will or trust and probate. We have bank accounts with the POD, brokerage accounts with the TOD form. They bypass probate and again, the courts. And then life insurance, as long as it has a beneficiary form filled out correctly, it'll bypass probate. There's two more.
2: Two more?
0: That's right. You want me to tell you what they are?
2: Do you consider annuities the same as life insurance? Or
0: life insurance, / annuities, yes, because annuities have a beneficiary form that bypass probate.
2: Yep.
0: Good point. We also have traditional and Roth IRAs, individual retirement accounts. If you put a beneficiary on there, don't put beneficiary in my will, because it'll go right to will and it'll go right through probate.
1: Oh, man.
0: So you can bypass the will. And again, we're talking about forms that, Thomas, I don't think people even remember what they filled out many times.
1: No, it's true.

0: You know, I was just going over my life insurance a few days ago and realized, oh, my gosh, I haven't updated my beneficiary designation.
1: Yeah, and you do the show with me every week, so that's no excuse.
0: It's true, exactly.
1: You know who has the worst yard in the neighborhood?
0: The landscape.
1: Yeah, because he's too busy doing stuff for everybody else.
0: Exactly.
1: So, Phil, that's five of the six, and number six. And, Thomas, we used to have a drum roll. I don't have it anymore. But number six is joint accounts with survivorship. Phil, you want to talk about that?
2: Yeah, I'm always careful with the joint conversation on bank accounts because you could have joint signer, which confuses people, or joint owner with rights of survivorship. People hear joint and they automatically think that it's set up properly, and a lot of times that's not the case because what did you ask the bank teller to actually do? And so, yes, joint bank accounts, if they're set up properly, can avoid probate, but it can't be a joint signer. That rights of survivorship is a key element to that.
1: Again, folks, that is Phil Graham, our financial strategist from the Charlotte, North Carolina area, friend of the show and friend of Coach Pete for over 30 years. Phil is an expert whenever I want some information like this. And thanks, Phil, for that answer. Thomas, very important that people make sure that they have these forms reviewed.
0: Yes.
1: And, you know, you got to ask yourself, when's the last time you really thought about this? And most people... It's been a while. You're thinking about paying your mortgage and then everything else. You're not thinking about something more important, which is this.
0: It's true.
2: Then once you die, it's too late.
1: Oh, yeah. Well, yeah.
2: You can't change it after you die is the problem.
1: If you can figure out a way to do that, you should patent it.
0: Right. Casper, the friendly ghost.
1: Yeah, well, there you go. And so, yes, just very important that we make sure that we're doing the right thing. And a lot of times we don't know right for wrong. And that's why we talk about it in this book, Modern Planning, making sure that you get those six bypass ways to bypass the probate process in your mind, but not only in your mind, in your wallet. Because your money's in your wallet, your money's in your mind, in your wallet, whatever that song was, Thomas.
0: You know, I know exactly what you're talking about.
1: Phil, you know what we're talking about, too. You got a son.
2: I know that song.
1: Money on my mind and mind on my money.
0: Got my mind on my money.
2: That was Dr. Dre.
1: Yeah, Dr.
0: Dre. Oh, yeah.
1: Was he a real doctor? What was he doctoring?
2: Music.
1: usually when I say something like that, I see Thomas typing away, but he wasn't even typing.
0: No, I wasn't even going to try.
1: Phil, the financial fill-up strategy, how important is it? We got about 40 seconds now. How important is it for everybody out there to make sure they have their very own financial fill-up strategy that gives them that monthly check for the rest of their life?
2: The key word you said, Coach, is strategy. It's not just a plan. It's not something you do after the fact. It is a true financial fill-up strategy. That lifetime income or that guaranteed paycheck coming in every month, and we can talk about this on a different episode, but it's been proven that people actually live longer in retirement when they have that money hitting their account every month guaranteed versus the hoping and wishing of just pulling it from their market accounts and praying it doesn't go down. And so I think it's one of the most important pieces of a retirement plan, and it's the foundation that the rest of your retirement, the rest of your estate plan is built around that financial fill-up strategy.
1: Yeah, very important. And financial termites, another culprit. Matter of fact, we have an ebook here on financial termites. If you want a copy of this financial termite ebook to help you identify unnecessary risk, fees, or commissions in your portfolio, we will send it right out to you if you call right now.
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1: Let me give you one more site while we're doing it. Plan once, plan for life.com. That's where you can, if you go there right now, we'll send you one of these ebooks out right away. 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Thomas, there's five, and Phil, this, and everybody else out there in radio land, there are five quiet drains on your retirement paycheck. All right. These are quiet assassins. We don't like quiet assassins when it's touching our money. None of these is a scam, and nobody's going to call you about them. Every one is a rule working exactly the way it was written, and every one of them is far easier to deal with before it applies than after. Mm. Very, very important. That's why we're going to talk about it.
0: That's good.
1: Now, I've sat across the table from people who did everything right. They saved steadily. They stayed out of debt. They retired with more than they needed and still watched a few thousand dollars a year walk out the door for reasons they never saw coming. So we're going to talk about what they are. And it's not because anyone cheated them, Thomas and Phil and everybody out there. It's because a threshold moved past them, or a look back caught them, or a rule that they had never heard of finally applied. That always stinks to be zinked by something like that. So what follows? We're going to talk about the five I see the most, the five quiet drains on your portfolio. And all the figures are 2026 figures that we're going to talk about here, so okay. They're pretty up-to-date.
0: Yep.
1: But the first one is something that, and Phil, we've talked about this, Thomas as well, off show, and it's one that came out of nowhere. It's called your Aunt Irma, I-R-M-A-A look back. Thomas? Not a good thing.
0: Doesn't sound like a good thing. And when I first heard this word, I thought, because my wife is from Holland. Hold on. I feel like I've heard that as a name before.
1: All right. Let me tell you what it stands for. It stands for income-related monthly adjustment amount. In plain language, it's your income. If your income is above a certain line, you pay more for Medicare Part B and D. And these are two things about it that catch people. All right. Mm. The two big things. First, it looks backward 2 years. So your 2026 Medicare premium is set by your 2024 tax return.
0: Whoa.
1: Now, a lot of people didn't realize that.
0: No, that's interesting.
1: And not this year's income, not last year's, the one you filed in 2025 for the year 2024. Talk about confusing. Phil, what do you think about that?
2: Can you repeat the question? I was listening to the years, and in my brain, I'm trying to track. And then that last part, I'm like, now I'm lost again. I don't know.
1: That was the correct answer right there. You're lost.
2: I can't figure it out.
1: Yeah. So keep in mind, if 2024, we're talking about 2024 and you're in retirement now, possibly that was your last full year of work. Or the year you sold a rental property, or the year you did a large Roth conversion, and now it puts you way over that threshold.
0: Yeah.
1: And second, it is a cliff, not a ramp. You know, ramps are easy to deal with because they're slow and steady and gradual. A cliff, now I've never jumped over one or walked through one or walked over one. Have you? You wouldn't be here.
0: Exactly. Right. No. You know, I think of those movies, though, where you see all the buffalo or wherever it is, and they're following each other, and they'll just go right over this. Yeah.
1: So
0: yeah.
1: What do I mean when I say a cliff? Well, there's no gentle phase in. $1 over the line, $1 over that line of that they say, the line of demarcation, just $1, and the full surcharge applies for the entire year. Talk about a government penalty.
0: Wow.
1: How does that make you feel?
2: Don't like it.
1: Now, there's something called a QLAC, Q-L-A-C, a Qualified Lifetime Annuity Contract. Now, these have been developed. They've been around for years, but a lot of people don't realize what they are. And what this is for IRA money, which really can kill you when you start doing those minimum required distributions, right? Mm-hmm. MRDs. You can take the money off that MRD equation by every dollar you put into a QLAC. So let's say you have $500,000 in a regular IRA, and you don't want to keep paying those minimum required distributions on that. So you transfer, let's say, $300,000 into a QAC.
0: Okay.
1: Now, the QAC now, that takes $300,000 off of your MRD equation. In other words, you're not taxed on that each and every year. You don't have to take the money out.
0: Oh, nice.
1: And the QAC says, now this is what confuses people. The QAC says you have until age 85 to start taking that money out. The confusion, Phil, and I think you'll agree with that, is a lot of people thought that once you put money in a QAC, you could not touch it until age 85. Is that correct? That's what people thought.
2: Correct, but that's not the case.
1: No, you can basically take it anytime you want. But when you take it out, now you have to start reporting it again on the MRD equation.
2: Yeah, Uncle Sam's usually flexible when it means that they're going to get tax money sooner.
1: Yeah. So I wrote a book about this called Quiet Money. And when you think about it, the money you put in a QAC turns quiet. It's not sitting there yelling at Uncle Sam saying, hey, come over here, tax me. It gets really quiet and it hides legally.
0: I like that.
1: So that's a good one. That helps with a tax torpedo. We don't like tax torpedoes. Most people believe Social Security either is or isn't taxed. It is neither. How much of it lands on your return depends on a number called combined income, which is your adjusted gross income, plus any tax-exempt interest, plus half of your Social Security benefit. Cross that first threshold, and up to half of your benefit becomes taxable. Cross the second one, and up to 85% of your Social Security, which was a tax to begin with, by the way, is now taxable.
0: Wow. Oh, man.
2: Thanks, Uncle Sam.
1: Here's the part that makes it a torpedo rather than a bump. Those thresholds have never been adjusted for inflation. Think about that. Have we had inflation the last few years?
2: That means they're low, is what you're saying.
1: Exactly. In other words, so a lot of people were triggering that and didn't even know it. So $25,000 was a real income in 1984. It is not one now, is it? 1984, $25,000. Well, the Social Security Administration's own historians note that the thresholds were deliberately left unindexed, and they document the result. The share of beneficiaries owing tax on their benefits has climbed steadily. In other words, if you have money, you've got to pay taxes now for Social Security because they're not adjusting that inflation amount up. So, I mean, $25,000 is nothing anymore, but that starts triggering things.
0: Yeah, sure. Yeah, that makes a lot of sense. Wow.
1: Phil, how does that make you feel on that?
2: Not good. And when I think about that, Coach, you know, we always talk about it's based on your taxable income. Is there a way to get not taxable income that doesn't trigger that, so I can still put the money in my pocket and spend it, but I'm not triggering all these phantom taxes?
1: Well, one of the ways is a Roth conversion, and a lot of folks, as they get, like David Walker, when he was on here, was talking about he has most of his money in Roth IRAs, and he should know. He was our former comptroller general, and he said, Coach, the taxes are going up. There's no doubt. He said, so, you know, converting to Roth, it does hurt a little bit having to pay the taxes. He said, but now I pay taxes once and never pay again. Again, plan once, plan for life.
2: And that's, you don't have those conversion required minimum distributions where you're forced to take it and your beneficiaries inherit it tax-free.
1: Uncle Sam shows up next year, the tax man, says, well, let me start taxing you on your IRAs, and say, you know, I don't have any IRAs anymore. I have Roth IRAs. And so you just slam the door in his face. So if you want to find out about the Roth conversion strategies that make sense to make sure you don't get tax torpedoed, call right now. We'll do a plan for you that encompasses everything we've talked about today. When you come in, you'll leave with three books, one being this new book, Modern Planning, Plan Once, Plan for Life. You'll also leave with the 22-step total retirement plan. It's a workbook. It's $99. We're going to give it to you, but it's an interactive one. We will cover every step with you or behind the scenes for you, and we'll categorize everything on one color-coded page that makes a lot of sense when you see it. There's no need for hundreds and hundreds of pages to confuse you.
0: True.
1: Put it all on one page and understand exactly what's going on, not only now, but later and after you're not here. All on one sheet. Thomas, tell folks how they can get this.
0: Glad to. That number, 800-661-7383, 800-661-7383. Or you can text the keyword plan to 600-700. That is the keyword plan to 600-700. And it's true, a total retirement plan is a lot more than that IRA or two or that 401k or two that you have. It is a true total plan.
1: Well, here's a good question to ask yourself. How much bigger would your nest egg be today if 10 years of fees had stayed in your account instead of leaving it?
0: Oh.
1: So let's do this. Let's put a total plan together. It's been a great show, by the way. I appreciate your time today, Phil, coming in.
2: And absolutely. And it's always love it.
1: Very enlightening on some of the taxes that are out there. Some of the ways we can bypass it, though. So it's been a positive show. You know, we're talking about ways to bypass the will and the trust and the court, and also bypassing a tax man as much as possible. And legally, by the way, there's no such thing as illegal. You got to pay some taxes, but there's nothing that says you have to overpay. So if you want a true total retirement plan, folks, We're going to make that offer for the next 10 of you call. There'll be no fee or obligation. We've seen others charge over $1,000 for plans that I don't think are anywhere near as good as this. But you're also going to get that financial termite inspection report, which will identify these fees we're talking about here, put it in real black and white, and then now you'll know if it makes sense to continue paying those fees or not. Thomas, next 10 people, no cost, no obligation.
0: And that number is 800-661-7383, 800-661-7383. You can also connect with the team at Capital Financial by texting keyword PLAN to 600-700. That is keyword PLAN to 600-700.
1: Well, for Phil Graham joining us from the Charlotte area, Thomas, Denise, Jose working the board, it's Coach Pete. We'll see you next week. 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
4: News this hour from Town Hall. I'm Mary Rose. The U.S. says it's holding talks with the Iran-backed Houthi rebels. Correspondent Ed Donahue reports.
5: Iraq says attacks on a key Saudi oil pipeline were launched from its territory. The Saudi Foreign Ministry blames the attacks on several drones that came from Iraq. An Iraqi commander was fired. President Trump says he thinks Iran is responsible.
6: They're on the balls of their feet right now, but I think they are. They've been in charge of that for a while.
5: The Houthis have said they are only targeting neighboring Saudi Arabia's shipping. I'm Ed Donahue.
4: Diesel prices are hitting record highs at a bad time for many U.S. farmers. People like this man in Forest City, Missouri.
7: We have to harvest. We have to run the machines. We have to use the diesel. So bottom line is it cuts into our bottom line. Things are already tight with input prices on the front end when we plant and everything is going way up. Chemical, fertilizer. But now you add the fuel in, it hurts during the harvest.
4: Jason Kurt says $6 for diesel does not help when farmers like himself are already squeezed by rising costs. Newly declassified briefings show clear warnings to U.S. presidents before the 9/11 attacks. The documents are mainly from the daily intelligence briefings for former Presidents Clinton and George W. Bush, where both were warned but Osama bin Laden was plotting to attack the U.S. using hijacked passenger jets. The Trump administration released the documents on the 25th anniversary of the terror attacks. CIA Director John Ratcliffe called it the single largest release of CIA analysis related to 9/11 ever. More on these stories at townhall.com.
8: The midterms are almost here, and Republicans could be in deep trouble. Polls show Democrats leading in key races. Tonight, Rob Finnerty on Newsmax reveals the growing threat from the DSA and the radical left. With less than 60 days to go, Finnerty says it's time for the GOP to hit the panic button. The House may go, and control of the Senate is up for grabs. Gas prices, mortgage rates, health care, and out-of-control national debt. Americans are angry, and the progressive left wants total control of Congress. Tallarico, El Sayed, AOC, Bernie Sanders. Finnerty reveals President Trump's secret plan to fight back and what you can do to help him. Don't miss Finnerty tonight at 8 p.m. Eastern on Newsmax. 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
9: I'm Celeste Ford. As hospitals in the U.S. work to lower maternal mortality rates, some North Carolina hospitals are turning to a small yet impactful tool, wristbands. Jessica Noble with ECU Health.
10: Within that gap, we noted that many of our wonderful emergency medical technicians and paramedics have wonderful training about asking if they are pregnant. But what might go on in the postpartum period was sometimes bewildering to them as well as their families and even patients.
9: State officials named National 988 Day by by unveiling new signs at state-owned parking facilities throughout Raleigh to promote the 988 Suicide and Crisis Lifeline. Amy Brundle from the National Alliance on Mental Illness, North Carolina, tells WPTF.
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18: 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It's Estate Planning 101. 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
18: Welcome into Utica County Radio. 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Offices placed in Raleigh, Garner, Cleveland, Clayton, Goldsboro, Fuquay Varina, Gastonia, and in Moorhead City. I'm Morgan Patrick. Pleasure to jump on with the attorneys. Before we dive in on topic number one, gentlemen, I always ask how the week was, anything interesting, whatever pops into your head. Josh.
23: I think the biggest thing this week, right? The biggest thing this week is we get NFL football back this week. That's the big thing.
24: Praise be to the television. You got college football back already. That's something. That's good.
23: Yeah, I don't know. It hasn't been great. So
24: no. What do you mean, man? State's got a really, really solid team this year. Have they played a game yet?
23: They did. They played one.
18: They played Virginia.
24: Okay, that's right.
23: Yeah.
18: They were supposed to be in Brazil and it didn't happen, and they had to do it stateside, and
23: that was always weird to me. Like, I never got the explanation why Carolina was in Ireland and State was in, you know, State was in Brazil.
24: I feel like if State could play every game in Brazil, man, they'd be undefeated national champions for sure.
23: Brazil. You have to pronounce it like Blanca. Brazil. Like Blanca's about to come in and fight on Street Fighter 2.
24: That's coming out. New movie. It's new Street Fighter.
23: I know, man. I feel like they've been advertising Street Fighter 2 for like 3 years. And so I keep getting to the weekend, and my kids are always like, hey, what are we going to do this weekend? What's going on this weekend? And I was like, hey, maybe we can finally go see Street Fighter 2. It's never out. Like, I still don't know when that's coming out, even though I've seen the ads like a million trillion times.
24: It's coming.
23: Maybe. I
18: was just going to say, Josh, that's nice that your kids, you're like the cruise director, and they're coming to you, hey, what are we doing this weekend?
23: It's a lot of pressure.
18: When my kids were that age, it was like, see you, Dad.
23: Well, you know, it is fortunate, you know, because when I was growing up, that's what I tell my wife. When I was growing up, yeah, I went to work, I did whatever, but I rarely was at the house. But at our house, it's kind of like, hey, we got any big plans? What do we want to do? And so
24: you gotta love your kids a little less, man. A little less attention. And if you do those things,
0: they need to be more independent, Josh. Good thing. Yeah.
23: Like, man, I just want my kids to hang out with me for the rest of my life. That's all I need right there. And we are all in the official Whitaker and Hamer Fantasy Football League, so we've done our draft. Everybody's ready to go.
0: Mm-hmm. Yeah.
24: Yep, ready to go, man. Rip roaring and ready to go.
23: Are you in more than one?
1: Oh yeah.
24: Yeah, I just have one other, man. My nephew wanted to start a league, so he did a 6-team league with just his brothers and my sister and people who have never played fantasy football. So my team in that league, unbelievable, man.
23: Oh, unreal. There's 6 teams. Yeah.
24: Unbelievable.
1: So, I'm in 4 leagues, guys. Obviously, I'm in your league. And being the defending champion, I got to come back. Yeah. And then I'm in another money league, won that one. And then in the non-money leagues, I'm in a radio goober league. That's old radio guys I've worked with over the years. And it's a lot of fun. It's a lot of fun. And matter of fact, our winner last year was one of our original Buzz Babes. If you remember when we had the spokes calls for the sports talk station in the area.
24: Josh is a big Buzz Babe guy. Always have.
1: Yeah, shout out to Erica. Congratulations. Yeah. She won last year. But and then my daughter has a league with a bunch of Disney employees and friends.
23: Okay.
1: And so I'm in that league.
23: But that's like a full-time job. Being
24: that's too much.
1: Yeah, I've had several complaints lodged by my wife, and she's taken pictures of me during drafts, and it's not pretty. But I will say this: I've drafted many leagues over the years, and I've never gotten that post-draft grade from the app or from the website that's appealing at all. It's always been like a C- to a D-. I do okay, though. I mean, I win leagues, but my initial grade
24: just shows you know more than the system.
1: There you go, Joe. That's the way.
24: You're smarter than some.
1: Dang right. That's it.
24: Stupid system, man.
1: Yes.
23: I used to be in a league where they would the site would give you projections for. They all do that now, but back in the day, the site would give you projections for the year. Right? You draft. Back in the day, you draft Barry Sanders, right? And the site knows. He goes, okay, well, this is what we predict Barry Sanders will do this year. And I used to have this fantasy football league commissioner who would take those projections. And so as soon as you finished drafted, he would add up all the projections and finish, like if the projections were accurate, this is where everybody would finish.
1: Predict, yeah.
23: And then we would bet on those predictions, right? Yeah, if it said you, anyway. Neither here nor there.
1: Well, I do want to add this, since you brought up Barry, which is just, he's one of my favorite all-time players. Can you imagine if we had Barry Sanders in the league today, what the bids would be? And to explain to our listeners, we have to wager to get a player. It's not like you just draft somebody. And I learned this the hard way last year. And by the way, I did win that league that year. You have to bet. Like, you can nominate a player, and then the entire league we'll go after that player. If Barry Sanders is nominated, I mean, how much money are you paying for that guy?
23: I don't know.
24: It's not going to be cheap, man. It's not going to be cheap.
23: You know, back in the day, he got a lot of yards, didn't get as many touchdowns, right? He wasn't like a traditional short yardage back. So that I think that hurt his fantasy value, but he was still, you know, somebody that you had
1: a highlight reel every time he touched the ball.
23: Yeah, I remember playing. Oh man, what was the PlayStation? What was the PlayStation football game that competed with Madden? Game Day, was that it?
1: You guys, Game Boy?
23: No.
24: PlayStation. Yeah, maybe so. Maybe it was.
23: There used to be other football games besides Madden. Right?
24: And it was 2K. It came out.
23: 2K was on Dreamcast.
24: Yeah,
23: fantastic game.
24: Yeah, yeah.
23: But I think Game Day was the one on the original PlayStation that competed with Madden. If you got Game Day, there was a juke button. And Barry Sanders, you just hit the juke button all the way down the field, and like nobody could touch him. He was like some kind of weird ghost football player.
24: Yeah.
1: Like anyway. When Saquon Barkley turned and jumped over the guy backwards last season. Mm-hmm. Crazy stuff. Hey, real quickly, before we take our first break, Josh, kind of walk us through. We have complimentary consults in and around estate planning. We are going to do estate planning 101 today, so stay tuned for that. Got some questions for that. But estate planning consults, also, if you're involved with a personal injury case and you're really kind of stuck, you've got questions there, we've got consults. But just kind of walk us through what's going to happen if they get in touch.
23: Yeah, today we're going to focus on estate planning. I call it estate planning 101. We're going to hit the basics of estate planning, what the docs are, what kind of the default settings in North Carolina are. And so to kind of give you a good base to build from. But here at the firm, if you want to talk about estate planning with one of our attorneys, that's a free consult. If you've been in a car accident, if you've been injured in a car accident, you have questions, you need to value your personal injury claim, your accident claim, you're having problems with insurance adjusters, we talk to you about that for free too. You know, if you like us, right? If you like us after we talk to you and you want to retain us, then you're a client. But for these consults, this is just free. This is just for you to meet an attorney who knows what he or she's talking about, to give you some good, solid advice. And that's what we do with these free consults, Morgan.
1: All right. It's a lot of, we have a lot of fun on the show, but obviously the serious part of this is if you've got legal questions in and around estate planning, which we're going to focus in on today, estate planning 101, got some questions in and around that category, grab one of the consults. Now, if you're in a personal injury case and you just don't know a direction to go and you need some questions answered, grab one of the consults as well, simply by calling 919-772-7000. Again, 919-772-7000. And the website is a resource for you. You can also sign up there. Just go wh.lawyer, type it in, and again, the information will be coming at you, and you can sign up for one of those complimentary consults, estate planning, personal injury case, one of those two, and you can always call 919-772-7000. When we return on Judica County Radio, we're going to get into it's Estate Planning 101. Here's your first question category. I'm married. Doesn't my spouse automatically get everything? So here's the question. My wife and I have been married for 18 years. We have two children, own a home, and have checking, savings, and retirement accounts. Neither of us has a will because we assumed everything automatically goes to the surviving spouse. Is that probably what happens? So that's the question. All right, hold on to that. When we come back, we will answer it. You're listening to Judica County.
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1: Back. It's Judica County Radio. Your hosts are Josh Whitaker and Joe Hamer. They're the managing partners at Whitaker and Hamer Law Firm, and they practice law right here in North Carolina. They've placed offices across our wonderful state, down at the coast, Morehead City, over near Charlotte in Gastonia. You got Fuquay Varina, Goldsboro, Clayton, Garner, Cleveland, and the Cap City, Raleigh, North Carolina. I'm Morgan Patrick. It's a pleasure to jump on. During the course of today's show, we have complimentary consults in and around estate planning, which is appropriate. We're doing Estate Planning 101 today with our questions. And also, if you're involved with a personal injury case and you've got questions, you can grab a consult. 919-772-7000. Leave your contact information. An attorney with Whitaker and Hamer will be in touch and set up one of those complimentary consults. That's 919-772-7000. You can also visit wh.lawyer. All right, gentlemen, here's your first question. The category of married, and doesn't my spouse automatically get everything? So here's the detailed question. My wife and I have been married for 18 years. We have two children. We own our home. We have a checking, savings, and retirement accounts. Neither of us has a will because we just assumed everything automatically goes to the surviving spouse. Is this probably what will happen?
24: It's not a very safe assumption to make.
23: No, and I think a lot of people kind of think this will happen, right? They're married, two kids, own a home, have some retirement accounts. They kind of think everything's just kind of will take care of itself. And And it's not always the case. Sometimes you get lucky, right? Sometimes you get lucky. You know, when the first spouse dies here, I'm gonna say this is a husband and a wife. They have two kids. I'm gonna say the kids are underage. They've been married for 18 years. So I'm gonna say the kids are under 18, and they own a home. You know, if they own the home as husband and wife, we've talked about that on the show. There's different kinds of ways you can own homes, that you own real property. I'm assuming they bought this house when they were married. They own it as tenants by the entirety. And if that's the case, when the first spouse dies, you know, they're going to have a pretty easy, you know, estate plan. But there's all kinds of things that can throw hiccups in there. You know, we see people who, they own the home in their sole name, right? They bought the home before they were married. And that would be a big problem here. So, like, if the let's say the husband had bought this house when he was a single man, they have since all, you know, kind of cohabitated together. If he were to die, his property doesn't go directly to the wife, right? The real property doesn't go. It's a probate asset. It doesn't go directly to the wife. And that would be a big problem here, Joe.
24: Yeah, you know, if you're married, you have no kids, there's a chance you can structure your situation where you have, you know, essentially nothing but non-probate assets, and everything kind of passes between the two of you fairly easily. I mean, that's a doable goal depending on what your financial situation looks like. But the, you know, that gets more complicated when you add kids into the equation. And you know, even if everything is correct as to the two of you, you're still putting the kids in a bad scenario if and when you pass away.
23: Yes, I think this question is designed to say, you know, is the question, does everything automatically go to the surviving spouse? Probably not, right? There's a chance you can get lucky if you've happened to have set up everything right along the way. But we've seen the horror stories where it doesn't, you know, and you know, if you're underage kids inherit, because that can happen, right? Your underage kids can inherit. In this situation where you've got a spouse and two kids, underage kids could inherit 50% of the estate. That'd be 50% of the house. And if you want to sell the house or you want to refi the house and someone under 18 has inherited a share, that's a difficult thing to do. That's not an easy thing. You got to get other people involved. Guardians have to be appointed. So anyway, the answer to this question is a very simple question. Does everything go to the surviving spouse in this situation when they have no estate plan, they've done no estate planning? Our answer is probably not.
24: Probably not, yep.
23: And the simplest estate plan in the world would have solved this issue, when we could have said, okay, everything's going to go exactly where you want to. It wouldn't have taken a lot of planning to get this one squared away.
1: 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All right, next question category. We don't have enough money to need an estate plan. All right, so here's the question. My husband and I are in our late 30s. We have a mortgage, two cars, modest retirement accounts, and two young children. We're definitely not wealthy. Do people like us really need estate planning?
23: Yeah. I would argue everybody needs some sort of estate plan, right?
24: Your level of wealth, I mean, that could change the ultimate complexity of your estate plan or how you want it to function, but that doesn't mean you don't need one.
23: Yeah, we'll get more into this. When we talk about estate planning, we're talking about a lot of different things. Like, yes, we are talking about how do your assets get to the next generation. That's part of estate planning. But the other part of estate planning is having a power of attorney in place, right? So someone can take care of your day-to-day if you fall ill or, you know, can't handle your day-to-day affairs. You know, we talk about a healthcare power of attorney, so someone can make your medical decisions for you if you can't. We talk about a living will, so people know what kind of treatment, medical treatment you want, you don't want. We talk about how you want your remains disposed of. Do you want to be an organ donor? So when we talk about estate planning, a lot of people just think that means getting rid of your assets, getting your assets to the next generation. And that's different for super wealthy people and regular people, right? That estate plan can be, like Joe said, it gets more the more stuff you have, the more complex your estate plan can be for tax planning, all kinds of different things. But everybody needs a basic estate plan, you know. So that to answer that question, I think wealth determines the complexity of your estate plan, but having not much wealth or not many assets doesn't absolve you from the need of some sort of a plan, you know.
24: Especially when you've got minor kids, especially.
23: And here, these people have a mortgage, so they have a home, they have real property.
24: They got two cars, man. They got two cars, a mortgage, and retirement accounts. Like,
23: they're living life.
24: Wealthy, you know?
23: Yeah. Yeah, they're
24: they seem like humble folks, if nothing else. I'll give them that.
1: Well, can I ask a question, guys? And this just comes from, you know, somebody that's outside your profession, and I get to hang out with you on the weekends and do these shows, and we talk about a lot of legal topics, but, you know, on average, when you guys are doing estate plans, I mean, we're talking to people that feel like they don't have enough, but when you're sitting down with, you know, current clients and clients you've had for years, you know, where is that range? I mean, I'm sure it starts with very little, but goes to a bunch, range-wise.
23: Yeah. I mean, I've talked to folks who don't have a spouse, don't have kids, you know, are renting their home. They don't own real property, but someone still has to wind up your estate. There's still value there, you know, and you still need to be taken care of. Like if nothing else, you know, if you don't have, you know, kids, or like if you don't have a spouse, you still need to have a plan in place where someone can. How are you going to get taken care of when you can't take care of yourself?
24: Yep.
23: Who's going to make those decisions? How are you going to fund, you know, healthcare at that point? Somebody has to have that and those instructions. And
24: if you don't have that and you get into a scenario where you're incapacitated, you can't make those decisions, then someone's going to have to figure that out, and it's going to be infinitely more complicated for them to do.
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1: We are back on Judica County Radio. 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They practice law right here in North Carolina. And they put offices in Raleigh, Garner, Cleveland, Clayton, Goldsboro, Fuquay, Varina, Gastonia, and in Moorhead City. I'm Morgan Patrick. Pleasure to jump on with the attorneys. We're going to get into more estate planning 101. And these are some questions. They're hypotheticals, but these happen every single day. And you may have a situation with what you're going through that you need questions answered. You could benefit from a complimentary consult. We offer those today on estate planning, but also personal injury cases. You can call at any time, 919-772-7000, 919-772-7000. You can also visit the website, wh.lawyer. All right, gentlemen, our next question, who gets the kids if we both pass away? So here it is. My husband and I have children who are now 4 and 7. We've talked about who we would want to raise them if something happened to both of us, but we've never put anything in writing. Would our parents automatically get custody? That's the question.
23: Yeah, this question makes me, you know, this is the biggest reason I think a lot of younger families, people with young children, put off estate planning is because they don't have a good person to name. You know, when you do your estate plan, you're preparing, and you're married. In this situation, we got two spouses and young kids. You're trying to make sure that when you pass away, everything goes to where it needs to go. But you're also saying, hey, if me and my spouse die at or about the same time, this is what we want to happen, right? Because most everything, if something happens to me, I want everything to go to my wife, right? But if something happens to me and my wife, car accident, plane crash, you know, something horrific, who do we want to raise the kids? Who do we want to take care of the money for the kids, right? You're making these contingency plans if something happens to both of you. Now, I've only seen, I've been doing this, 23, 24 years at this point. I've only seen a couple, a husband and a wife, pass away in a car accident. I've only seen that happen twice. And both times they were older. They didn't have any young children. But the point I'm trying to make here, the depressing point I'm trying to make here, is that that doesn't happen very often. You certainly need to be prepared for it. But it's not something that needs to keep you from doing your estate plan. Because the chances that you and your spouse both die at or about the same time are very low. It's like those memes you see when like an angry duck's looking around the corner, and they're like, your chances of being killed by a duck is never zero, right? You know, or like a chihuahua or something like that. Have you seen those?
5: Yeah.
23: So the point of that story is, you know, get your estate plan done. Name a guardian, right? You and your spouse may not agree on who that guardian is. You can name a backup guardian. You can change it later, you know, if you guys want to change it later. But don't let that hang you up, because who gets the kids if you both die and you've left no written instruction? Then it's going to go to court, right? It's going to go to court to determine who the guardian of your kids are going to be. If you don't leave, you can leave written instructions and say, hey, I want my parents to take care of my kids, or I want my brother to take care of my kids, or whatever it is. Mm-hmm. So you can solve all that ahead of time with a simple writing, right? A simple will. But if you don't, then the court is going to decide who it's going to be. And maybe you've got different people in your life who are all want custody and think they should have custody, and you know, they lawyer up and all this stuff, but you can easily just say, hey, if something happens to me and my spouse, I want this person to do it. If this person can't do it or isn't willing to do it, I want this person to do it.
5: Yeah, and kind of touching on the points you made earlier too, Josh, just in general, don't let a single sticking point that gives you pause about your estate plan prevent you from making an estate plan completely. You know, that's something. A lot of folks get that kind of paralysis by analysis type of thing, where they just get stuck, and instead of moving forward with anything, they do nothing because they can't figure out one point, and then they're in an infinitely worse situation than they would be otherwise.
23: And it happens to everybody. Like me and my wife, you know, we had an estate plan when we got married, and then we didn't talk about guardians because we didn't have kids when we got married, and then we later had kids, and it took us a long time, much longer than it should have, much longer than I tell our listeners to take to kind of update our estate plan and have the guardian in there. And this always leads into the conversation too, Joe. You and your spouse are both gone. You've named a guardian. Let's say you've named somebody's named their parents, right? Like, hey, Or no. Let's say somebody's named a sibling and said, "Hey, I want this person to take care of my kids." You know, you may want them to take care of your kids because you think they'll raise the kids with the same values that you have. But maybe those people aren't really, you don't view them as being very good with money.
5: Yeah.
23: Right? You can name somebody different to be in charge of the trust, or to be in charge of the funds that you leave behind to help take care of your kids. So the guardian, the one who has physical custody of the kids, and the trustee, the one making financial decisions with the assets you've left for your kids, they can be the same person. They don't have to be the same person.
5: Yep.
23: And I say that because sometimes that helps. Mm-hmm. Sometimes that helps people say, okay, well, that can be a reservation. I really want this relative to take care of my kids, but they've got a bad history with money. I want someone else to be managing the life, you know, the life insurance proceeds and the house and the things like that. And so those people can be different people. And so I think that's important for people to know going in. They don't have to be the same.
1: Well, a little slice of life from just my perspective. When I was in my early 30s, many moons ago, in my first marriage, we were invited over for dinner to one of my closest, dearest friends. And in the middle of dinner, this conversation happened. And they said, "Look, we both travel quite a bit. And something may or may not happen. Obviously, we want to plan for it, but we want you to be the guardians. We want you to be the godparents." And I mean, we were in our early 30s and we had just had our first child. And that conversation was a heavy one, but it was also a wonderful conversation because they felt like we would raise their kids the way they wanted if indeed they were not here.
23: Sure.
1: And I, you know, their oldest daughter still calls me her second dad, which I just think it's really sweet.
23: Yeah, that is. That's those people were definitely thinking ahead and
1: I don't know what they were thinking, guys, but it was nice at the time.
23: I'm going to make it mine a surprise, right? If something happens to me in Charlotte, who knows who the guardians are, right?
5: You got that rule. Three kids that just rule will
1: behind so. Door number three.
5: spin the dice.
23: But yeah, if you have kids and you have no estate plan, then you have not named guardians if something happens to both of you. And that's the answer to this question. The court, you know, there's a process for the court to determine who the guardians are. And a court might think, you know, the people that you think would have been nice guardians aren't fit, can't take care of the kids. Somebody could come in who's not family. So that's a really important, a really simple part of an estate plan, but a really important one. So that's a good question.
1: All right. Well, we're going to take a short break and come back on the other side and get to some more of these questions. Again, Estate Planning 101, these questions come in every single day. They happen all around the country. How are you suited for an estate plan? Do you have one? Have you thought about maybe getting started with one, or maybe you need a second opinion on what you are doing? There is a complimentary consult available with Whitaker and Hamer, and you can grab one at any time during the show and any time really afterwards. Just call 919-772-7000. That's 919-772-7000. They'll sign you up for that. Just say, "Hey, I'd like to come in and talk about estate planning." There's no cost and no obligation. Obviously, if you want to roll forward, you certainly can. 919-772-7000. And there's the website. You can always go there, kick the tires, wh.lawyer. That's wh.lawyer. Well, we've got more Utica County coming up. Next question coming out of the hopper is this: can I just put my daughter on my bank account? We'll get to that question coming up next. 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
4: 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Raleigh, Garner, Clayton, Cleveland, Goldsboro, Fuquay-Varina, Gastonia, and Morehead City.

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1: 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I'm Morgan Patrick. It's a pleasure to jump on with the attorneys. 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All right, so here's the next question, guys. Can I just put my daughter on my bank account? And that's the question. So I'm 72 and want my daughter to be able to pay my bills if I get sick. A friend told me the easiest thing is just to add her as a joint owner on all my bank accounts. Is that probably the best solution?
2: Well, there's a couple of ways to attack that question. So the question was titled, we titled that question, can I just put my daughter on my bank account? And so the answer to that question is you certainly can, right? I mean, you can add whoever you want to your account, and then the follow-up question is that probably the best solution? And probably not. And we'll talk about why. You know, when you make someone a joint owner of your account, they own that account, right? That account can be used for a lot of different things that maybe you don't intend for it to be used for, right? So if you got a joint account, you add your adult daughter, that can be used against your daughter in family court, right? For child support, alimony. They're an owner of the account. They can empty that account one day if they decide they want to, right? So you got $100,000 in there. They're a joint owner. They can go in there and withdraw $100,000. And they haven't done anything wrong, right? So the other thing is when you pass away, no matter what your estate plan is, your estate plan might be, hey, I want to leave everything evenly to my three kids. That only governs what's actually in your estate. So if you add somebody as a joint owner to your account and you die, that's their account now, right? So if you got $100,000 in that account, it was always your thought that would go into your estate and it would be split up three ways to your kids. Well, that's not going to happen now because that was left to your adult daughter. You added to the account just to sign checks and kind of manage your affairs. And so the appropriate way to do this is to have a power of attorney, name your daughter your power of attorney to take care of your affairs when you're unable to, and then you add her to the account as a power of attorney. So it's not her money. She's got to manage that money for as a fiduciary to you. So that changes. So she's still on the account. She can still sign checks. She's got the access she wanted her to have, but you haven't just basically given her access to the money. And so that's probably the best way to do it. You know, when you a lot of times when you open these bank accounts, I'm still using a credit union account I opened when I was 14, right? I don't use it a lot. But when you open these accounts, a lot of times you've done it way in the past and things have changed. You've gotten married, you've gotten kids. And so it's really important when you do your estate plan, a lot of times we'll ask you about your bank accounts. And one of the things we want you to do is to go back in and update, you know, hey, is this an account you want to go and add your spouse as joint owner? Do you want to name your spouse as contingent beneficiary, right? Payable on death. You can add adult daughters or spouses or things like that. So there's a couple of different ways. The point of this question is there's a couple of different ways to add someone to an account. And making them a joint owner doesn't always make sense.
3: At the same time, that can be a good tool to get done what you want to get done in the most efficient way possible. So it's not like you never want to do it. You just want to do it in the right situation. You don't want to do it in a situation that's going to have essentially the opposite effect of what you want to have happen.
2: Yeah, and you know, it's like, you know, we talk about from time to time, the question comes up adding –

0: getting an adult child to title in some way, to the title of your real property, the title of your home, your land. And we don't always like that either, right? Because once you make someone a joint owner of something, it's hard to get rid of them.
1: Mm-hmm.
0: Right?
1: And you're if they've got a spouse, you're adding their spouse to title. If they've got judgments, you're adding their judgments to title. And so, you know, there's a lot of pitfalls that can come along with that. But again, it's another thing that under the right circumstances, it may make sense for you. But you just need to understand what you're getting yourself into and, you know, the pros and the cons of it.
0: I have seen personally a lot of estates where, you know, there's a couple of kids, dad, mom's getting up in years, and there's one kid who lives close by, and that kid helps them out with stuff. And so it makes sense to them to add that kid as a joint owner. But then they die, and then that kid's now the owner, right? If they were on the deed, now they own the property. If they were on a bank account, now they own the bank account. None of that goes into the estate. And you're hoping that child, you know, takes care of everybody else, but the will isn't important anymore. Your estate plan's not important because none of that is going to happen if you make someone else a joint owner. So anyway, I think that's what that question was designed to talk about, is there's different ways to add someone to your bank account. And you know, a couple of questions to an attorney probably get you the best result there. So that is something we talk about during an estate planning consult.
2: We're going to hit a couple of power of attorney questions. We'll try to get to one of them during this segment, probably the second one in our following and final segment. But here's the question, guys. The category, what exactly does a power of attorney do? And the question is, my attorney says I need a financial power of attorney. I'm healthy and handle my own finances. Why would I give somebody else control of my money?
0: Well, I mean, there's a couple of reasons, you know. The power of attorney is something you sign when you're healthy, right? Once you're incapacitated, once you're unconscious, once you're, you know, you've got advanced dementia, you know, once you're in a position where you need the power of attorney, you can't sign it anymore. You don't have the capacity to sign a power of attorney. So you need to set a power of attorney up while you can. And that's a springing document, right? So it's set up to only come into play when you're unable to take care of your finances. Now, I've met with people who don't really have a good option for power of attorney. You know, their sole heir is not good with money. You know, they might ask their CPA, they might ask their attorney, they might ask their investment advisor or somebody to fill that role. So it's not always the easiest, because it is a lot of responsibility, right? If you get in a car accident, you're unconscious for 2 weeks, you know, in theory, somebody could step in your place, and if they're acting as your fiduciary, but that doesn't mean people are always honest. So who you put in that role is very, very important. But yes, you want to do that while you can. You want to do that while you're physically able, you're mentally able. And so in our example here, our guy saying, hey, I'm healthy, I can do everything, why should I give someone else control of my money? Well, you're not giving anybody immediate control. You can, but most people don't. You're giving control to someone to do it when you can't do it. And when you can't do it, it's too late, you know. And we all fall into that trap, you know. It's like we're programmed to think we have all the time in the world.
2: Yep.
0: Right.
2: We will continue the conversation on Judica County Radio after a short break. 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Back with more Judica County after this.
3: If you listen to Judica County, you already know the running joke. 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Power of attorney documents can't do everything, despite what the internet insists. 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And they stay patient, even if your only reference point for estate planning is the Brady Bunch. 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And if you tell them you heard about the free consult on the show, nipples, fantasy football gripes and all, they'll still take you seriously. 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
2: 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Josh Whitaker, Joe Hamer are your hosts of the managing partners at Whitaker and Hamer Law Firm, and that, of course, the power behind the program. 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They're over near Charlotte and Gastonia, but right around the Triangle in Fuquay Varina, Goldsboro, Clayton, Garner, Cleveland, and the Cap City, Raleigh, North Carolina. I'm Morgan Patrick. Pleasure to jump on with the attorneys. Complimentary consults, estate planning, personal injury, always available during the course of today's show. You can call 919-772-7000. That's 919-772-7000. Just say, hey, I'd love to come in and talk about estate planning, or maybe I'm involved with a personal injury case and I need some help there. Grab a consult. 919-772-7000 or visit that website, wh.lawyer. Sign up there as well. So we were talking about, guys, what exactly a power of attorney does and why you need one. So you can finish up your thoughts there, but then let's shift to the healthcare power of attorney. And is that, you know, is that different?
0: Yeah, it is. So these are two very important documents in your estate plan. And so, yeah, before the break, we were talking about a financial power of attorney, a business power of attorney. Very, very important document for allowing people to take care of your day-to-day finances. And longer term things too. If you were to become incompetent, right? Incompetent can be a lot of different things: advanced dementia, unconscious, coma, a lot of different things. And so the power of attorney becomes pretty important because you, again, like we said before the break, can't do it after the fact, right? You can't do it once you've lost competency. You have to do it ahead of time. And so, you know, we were talking about how we all just kind of don't think about there may be a time where we're not able to take care of things. But, anyway, so that's you know, we call that a financial power of attorney. North Carolina, you also can have a healthcare power of attorney. And that says, hey, this is the person that needs to make my healthcare decisions if I'm unable to make my healthcare decisions. And your healthcare power of attorney, your healthcare, you know, agent, your financial agent, you know, your attorneys in fact, they don't have to be the same person. You can have someone in charge of your financial affairs and then a different person to make healthcare decisions. So again, they don't have to be the same person, and a lot of people will take advantage of that. They don't have to be the same person, but I know you see that too, Joseph.
1: Yeah, you know, and that's another one of those things where folks sometimes can get that paralysis on the decision making, and in terms of, you know, not knowing exactly who they want to appoint, or getting stuck on having two folks and not knowing which one they want to put in the first slot. And I tell folks, like, would you rather have any insight into this and have any control over it, or would you rather have none? And someone has to go to the court and get a guardianship over you. You know, that's an infinitely worse situation, in my opinion.
0: Yeah, and that's what has to happen, you know. And I don't know that people always realize or think about that. So if you for whatever reason, you know, you procrastinate, you don't do it, and that happens all the time. You don't have your power of attorneys in place, and then something happens, then that's what's going to have to happen. The people who want to take care of you, make your healthcare decisions, pay your bills, they're going to have to go downtown and apply to be your guardian, to get a guardianship. And there's going to be a hearing, and if, you know, your kids don't agree on who it should be, or, you know, there's different people who want to do it, they're going to have basically a court hearing where they argue about who should be your guardian of your financial affairs and the guardian of your health care. So, you know, it's so easy to set it up ahead of time. It's so difficult if you don't. So it's a big part. And, you know, we talked about this earlier. You know, the question we had where the people don't consider themselves to be wealthy, they don't consider themselves to have a lot of assets they need to get to the next generation. That's only a part of the estate plan, and this kind of stuff is the other part, right? Planning on things like this. Who's going to take care of you when you can't? So that's a good, you know. The financial power of attorney, healthcare power of attorney, very different, can be different people, can be the same people. The important thing is just to have them in place, to have them prepared.
2: We are in the middle of a show just about estate planning 101. We've got time for one more question, gentlemen, and here it is. I made a will 20 years ago. Isn't that good enough? And that's the question. So my wife, here's the scenario. My wife and I had wills prepared when our first child was born back in 2004. Since then, we've had another child, bought a different house, changed jobs several times, and now have grandbabies. The wills are still valid, so do we really need new ones?
0: I'm gonna answer that question.
1: That's good, man. I've been waiting for you to answer. We've both been sitting here.
0: I met with a lot of people here recently, and we're talking about your estate plan, right? We're talking about your estate plan is more than just the will, or more than just the trust. It's more than just getting assets to the right people, the people you want to have them in the next generation. It is planning for when you're not here. And a lot of that, I've had two consults here over the past couple of weeks where we have a spouse who dies unexpectedly, and that spouse was the one that handled logging into the bank accounts, knew where the mortgage was getting paid, knew the car notes had to be paid, what credit cards they were paying off. You know, there's one person who pretty much handled all of the financial affairs for the family, and they unexpectedly lost them. And you know, we've been working with the surviving spouses on trying to figure out, like, we run into people who don't know who their mortgage servicer is, right? They don't know who the mortgage goes to because they haven't been the spouse that dealt with it. And there's just a lot. They don't know passwords. They don't know logins. And you can get through all that. But part of planning is putting all that in one place, that, you know, kind of creating like a playbook. So if something happens to you, someone can pick it up and at least they have something. It might not be freshly updated information, but they know where everything is, right? They know who the retirement accounts are with. They know who to call when something happens. And so a lot of the estate plan is just getting all that together. And here in this example, hey, they did it 20 years ago, but they haven't done it in 20 years. A lot changes in 20 years.
2: Yeah.
0: You know, 20 years is a lot of time. And so, yeah, you have an estate plan, and that's great, right? That's something. G.I. Joe, right, the old cartoon, would say that's half the battle, right? You've got an estate plan put together. This one probably needs to be updated.
2: Yeah, I was going to ask a question, guys. I mean, you deal with this on a daily basis. When should an estate plan, obviously you want an estate plan, but when should an estate plan be reviewed? I mean, are there things that happen where you go, you know what, I need to meet with my attorneys, I need to update my estate plan?
1: Yeah, there's plenty of things that happen, and I don't know that I'd necessarily, you know, you could look at that as like a time period, right? Like every 5 years, just reassess and look at your situation. But there's definitely triggering events, right? You know, having a kid, that'd be a big one that I'd throw out there. Any kind of substantial changes to your financial situation, remarrying. There's plenty of scenarios that you need to come sit down, look at everything, because you could get into a situation where everything gets thrown off by this one life event happening to you.
2: Closing thought, Josh, and we'll wrap this one up.
0: Yeah, like Joseph said, you know, having a kid that usually does it, right? Divorce, remarried, buying and selling a house, self-employed folks, you need to have that business. You know, your estate plan goes into your business planning. Who's going to run the business if something happens to you? All those things are, you know, anytime anything like that changes, you need to revisit, even if you've got a, and you may not have to make many changes either. It may be something as simple as changing one thing, but Those are all good examples.
2: We've had some really good questions about estate planning today. You've got questions about your own situation. Maybe you're in the middle of something, or maybe you want an estate plan. Grab one of our complimentary consults. 919-772-7000 gets you in touch with Whitaker and Hamer. Leave your contact information. An attorney will be in touch, and they'll set that appointment up. And again, no cost, no obligation. 919-772-7000. You can also visit the website, wh.lawyer. Another edition of Judica County in the Books for Josh Whitaker and Joe Hamer. I'm Morgan Patrick. See you on the radio next week.
4: 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Some of the guests appearing on this podcast may be licensed North Carolina attorneys. Discussion on this podcast is meant to be general in nature, and in no way should the discussion be interpreted as legal advice. Legal advice can only be rendered once an attorney, licensed in the state in which you live, has the opportunity to discuss the facts of your case with you. The attorneys appearing on this podcast are speaking in generalities about the law in North Carolina and how these laws affect the average North Carolinian. If you have any questions about the content of this show, you can direct such inquiry to Joshua Whitaker at jmw@mwhlaw.lawyer.
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9: From Town Hall, I'm Mary Rose. President Trump mixes politics and golf on his trip to Ireland.
10: President Trump in Dublin, meeting with Ireland's prime minister and wading into a complex and politically charged subject, a unified Ireland.
11: Well, I don't want to cause any problems, but I will tell you, I'd love to see it unified.
10: He's referring to reunification of the Republic of Ireland with the United Kingdom's Northern Ireland.
11: It's going to happen eventually.
10: But later at a U.S. embassy event.
11: That's one of those questions where no matter what you say, no matter how well you say it, there's no good answer, right?
10: Meanwhile, protesters took to the streets to denounce Trump, weighing in on their country's politics. I'm Julie Walker.
9: Supporters of President Trump's economic agenda say America's manufacturing sector is showing signs of a powerful rebound. Correspondent Bob Agnew.
12: They point to Census Bureau figures reporting sharply higher manufacturing profits in the second quarter, along with renewed hiring and stronger pay packages. Advocates credit the Trump administration's tax and business expensing provisions, which were made retroactive and permanent under the Big Beautiful Bill. While critics dispute the broader picture, proponents say the factory revival is real. Bob Agnew reporting.
9: Several large companies are reporting planning health benefit cutbacks in 2027. Walt Disney, Bloomberg, Starbucks, Deloitte, and the City of Dallas are among those expected to trim health care spending next year. Consulting firm PwC says health plans are projecting the highest medical cost expected to rise 9% in 2027. Insurer Aon predicted higher costs, with U.S. employer health care costs rising 9.5% next year. More on these stories at townhall.com.
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14: I'm Celeste Ford. As hospitals in the U.S. work to lower maternal mortality rates, some North Carolina hospitals are turning to a small yet impactful tool, wristbands. Jessica Noble with ECU Health.
15: Within that gap, we noted that many of our wonderful emergency medical technicians and paramedics have wonderful training about asking if they are pregnant. But what might go on in the postpartum period was sometimes bewildering to them as well as their families and even patients.
14: State officials named National 988 Day by unveiling new signs at state-owned parking facilities throughout Raleigh to promote the 988 Suicide and Crisis Lifeline. Amy Brundle from the National Alliance on Mental Illness, North Carolina, tells WPTF.
16: From people in crisis, people who are going through a mental health situation, or just somebody who wants to talk, they also have access to local resources in various communities around North Carolina.
14: Your WPTF forecast, partly sunny with a high near 89. Celeste Ford, WPTF News.
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2: Hi, everybody. Peter Greenberg here with a special edition of Peter Greenberg Worldwide for this first weekend of September 2026. Why is it a special edition? Because in less than a week, we'll be commemorating a sad piece of American history. 25 years later, 25 years after a dark day, September 11th, 2001. Hard to believe it was 25 years ago, a quarter of a century ago, and we all remember where we were on that day and precisely remember even at that moment when the first plane hit the North Tower of the World Trade Center. I know you're thinking about that now. Many of you watched it on television, especially the second plane hitting the building, not the first. And it changed our lives forever in so many different ways. I know where I was. In those days, I was the travel editor for NBC on the Today Show. I was sitting in the green room waiting to go on to do my live spot at about 8:45, 8:46, when all of a sudden the monitor in the green room switched to a wide shot of the North Tower of the World Trade Center with huge billows of smoke coming out. And Matt Lauer was on the air at that moment interviewing an author, and he broke in and said, "It appears that a small plane has hit the World Trade Center." Now, that particular morning, it was a beautiful sunny day in New York, 20/20 visibility, and I took one look at that picture and realized it could not have been a small plane. And I ran down to the control room and I said, "Listen, everybody, that was no small plane. Nobody got lost in the clouds. Somebody saw that building and hit it." And as I was explaining why that happened, we all saw, just a few moments later, United Airlines Flight 175 hit the South Tower. The American Airlines flight that hit the North Tower was American Flight 11. And then shortly after that, we all heard about American Flight 77 that went into the Pentagon, and then United 93 into Shanksville, Pennsylvania, as it was headed, perhaps, for the White House. I ended up on the air for the next 20 hours. Most of my friends thought I was dead, because I was supposed to leave right after the show to fly back to Los Angeles. Remember, all those planes were flying cross-country. They were wide bodies. They were full of fuel. And they never made it. When the towers were hit, the cell phone towers on the top, we lost all of our reception. So there was no way to even get a phone call out. And I had to go through three of my friends just to call my mother, who was maybe 40 blocks away, to let her know that I was alive. But it just is indelible in our hearts, in our minds, about what happened that day. And now, 25 years later, we're now thinking about where we go from here. What's happened in the last 25 years? What lessons have we learned? What lessons have we applied? Has it made our lives any better, ironically? And in the next part of the show, we're going to be talking to flight attendants, to pilots, to the TSA, to the mayor of Gander. Remember Gander in Newfoundland, where all those planes were put on the ground within a period of an hour? What an amazing story happened there in the most unlikely of places. And then we're even going to talk to the man who was the duty officer in the White House Situation Room that day, and what he did, what he saw, what he heard, and how everything changed. So think about where you were that day. Think about how it's changed your life. Think about what's been happening since. Remember, there was no TSA on September 11th, 2001. There was no Department of Homeland Security. It's now the largest federal agency we've got in terms of employees and spread out. It was a different time, a different place. And then, of course, I remember all the airplanes grounded, everybody put on the ground for 5 days, nothing moved. But the most haunting part for me was I stayed on the air for 20 hours at NBC in New York. I never left the building. And finally, at about 2:30 in the morning, I wasn't going to be flying back to L.A., of course, anytime soon. They got me a hotel room, and I went downstairs, and I walked outside. I'll always remember this because it was so bizarre and surreal. Here I was in Midtown Manhattan on 49th Street and 5th Avenue. I was the only person on the street. No other people were there. There are no vehicles moving. It was as if they had evacuated New York and didn't happen to tell me. And so I started walking uptown on 5th Avenue, not on the sidewalk, on the yellow lines in the middle of the street. It was just me. And the air had the most horrible stench of burning kerosene, electrical conduit, and yes, flesh, because the wind had changed and was now blowing from the south to the north. And by the time I got to the hotel, it was impossible to sleep. It was just trying to relive what had just happened, trying to make sense of it all. We're still trying to make sense of it all, aren't we? And in the days that followed, and the investigations that we did at NBC News about who the terrorists were, how they had access, how they trained, all very crazy. And how different law enforcement agencies each had clues, but never shared them with the other agencies. And so the parts of the puzzle were never really put together. All the lessons that came out of 9/11. What's changed in terms of how flight attendants behave, how pilots behave, of course, airport security, and how we behave. It's all changed dramatically. And then what good came out of it? In the most unlikely way, that would have been in Gander, where all these planes were on the ground, which basically dwarfed the population of that small town. And they were going to be there for 5 days. And what the people of Gander did to open their homes and their hearts to people from all around the world who never knew when they got up that morning and got on their planes, they would end up there. And what came out of that? An amazing series of stories about relationships that got formed, about bonding that happened in the most unlikely of ways, and how people came together to support each other in a moment where people knew very little. There was terror, there was fear, there was uncertainty, and somehow we got through it all. The passengers on United's 93, let's roll. How they tried to storm the cockpit in one last effort to stop that plane from flying into the White House. They succeeded, of course, at the cost of their lives when the terrorists pushed the handle down, pushed the throttles forward, and buried it into the ground in Shanksville. It's an amazing story of the fire department in New York. As many of you know, I'm a fireman. Even my fire department responded. And what they went through, how many people they lost to this day, remembering them. And, you know, there's the old saying that if you can't remember the past, you're doomed to repeat it. And this is an opportunity for us to remember the past. So stick around. We've got a whole lot more coming on this special edition of Peter Greenberg Worldwide as we remember 9/11. Back right after this.
3: Your flight might be late, but we're right on time. Peter Greenberg Worldwide will be right back.
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2: Peter Greenberg back with you as Peter Greenberg Worldwide continues on this special edition of the show, the anniversary of 9/11, 25 years later. Of course, you know my way to get to me. It's Peter Greenberg. That's Peter at petergreenberg.com. And of course, you can also give us your name, your phone number, your question or your problem. We'll solve it right here on the air. But most importantly, this show is devoted to talking about what happened 25 years ago, what lessons were learned, what lessons were applied, and how we move forward. And joining me now, someone I love having on the show, even for this reason. She's the international president of the Association of Flight Attendants, Sarah Nelson. Sarah, welcome back.
14: Thank you so much, Peter.
2: You know, I have to start with the question that everybody asks. Where were you on September 11th?
14: I had just landed in Chicago. I was going to Chicago for a union training, but I was Boston-based flight attendant, and I spent the entire day tracking down flights and helping the union office try to figure out what was going on. And so I was in that union office at one of the 15-minute crisis briefings when I heard the letters 175, and that was the flight I flew very often out of Boston. And it was a flight that had a crew of all of my friends from Boston and two customer service agents as well who were going on vacation.
2: And that was a 767 going Boston to Los Angeles.
14: Yes, it was.
2: Wow. I mean, you know,
14: Peter, you know, I actually, this is hard for me to say, but I appreciate saying it because people need to understand these aren't just images. This isn't just something in our history. I know the exact moment that my friends, Amy and Michael and Amy and Catherine, Al, Alicia, Robert, Marianne, and Jesus lost their lives because 175 hit the South Tower of the World Trade Center, and every single camera was trained on that site. So you can see it from almost any angle because American Flight 11 had hit the North Tower 17 minutes earlier.
2: And I remember seeing that video. It was shot from four different angles. It was horrendous, and it just it shook you to your core because I don't know if I've told you this before, Sarah, but that morning I was in New York on the Today Show. I was in the green room about to go on the air when they switched to a wide shot of the North Tower, and Matt interrupted his interview. Matt Lauer interrupted his interview with a Hollywood reporter, author, to say, it appears that a small plane has hit the World Trade Center. And it was a beautiful day, 20/20 visibility, beautiful sun. And I took one look at that rolling video and I ran down to the control room and I said, listen to me, everybody, that was no small plane. Impossible.
14: Yeah.
2: And while I was telling them why, that was 175 then hitting the South Tower. And
14: yeah,
2: and our lives changed forever. You know, it really was, when you think about it, our generation's Pearl Harbor. I mean, because we were attacked. And people either lost people that they knew, as in your case, or they lost people that friends of theirs knew. I lost people that I knew in the towers. So everybody was affected by this, but you in particular, because these are the people you worked with. These are the people you flew with.
14: Yes, and I knew them personally. A lot of flight attendants knew them. I remember, you know, we didn't have ubiquitous cell phones at the time. You didn't have a lot of people snapping pictures. And so we set up a crisis room in Boston. I drove back to Boston immediately with another flight attendant and a gate agent. We rented a car and just took off and got back as quick as we could. And we had a crisis center at the Hilton at Boston Logan. And people would come just to look at the pictures in the crisis room to see, you know, if it was who they thought it was. Of course, as flight attendants, we work with different crews every single day. And it's sort of a joke among us that, you know, you can know someone's entire life story and all their intimate secrets and how they get along with their spouse, but you might not remember their name. And so this happened all over the system. People were looking and people found that it was friends that they knew and people that they had loved to fly with. And even if they didn't know them, they knew that workspace. In fact, we were able to get flight attendant support federally. We had this incident identified as a potential cause for PTSD so that flight attendants could have mental health support. But that was that everyone felt connected to this.
2: And of course, at that particular moment, there was United Flight 93, a 757 that went down in Shanksville, Pennsylvania, one of the four planes that went in that day. So United was hit, as American was hit, very, very hard because you lost two flight crews, all the passengers on four different planes in four different locations. I mean, unheard of, unprecedented, yeah. And to this day, hard to believe.
14: It is hard to believe, but, you know, I really want people to know that my friend Robert Fangman, who was on 175, was one of the flight attendants to call and alert the company, give some of the first intelligence, just like Betty Ong from Flight 11, to talk about what was going on. My flight manual is actually in the Memorial and Museum in New York. And it's open to the page of what our instructions were. There was a hijacking and we were supposed to keep everyone calm. We were supposed to appease the hijackers. It was the exact wrong training for what we were facing that day. Right. But they got word to the ground and it got to Flight 93. And that crew of five flight attendants, all women, and then coordinating with the passengers, black, white, Asian, Americans, Democrats, Republicans, independents, a pregnant woman, a gay rugby player fighting for marriage equality, they all just became Americans. There was no division between them, and they fought like hell to try to save their own lives, but they saved us from having that fight go into the U.S. Capitol. And I just think about the way that they came together on a moment's notice with that word from the ground and changed everything just when they had the information that they needed to have.
2: I remember that those two words, let's roll.
14: Yeah.
2: From the passenger as they went to the cockpit.
14: Todd Beamer, yeah.
2: Yeah, I mean, unbelievable. And now here we
14: are. Mark Bingham.
2: Yes.
14: Yeah.
2: And now here we are 25 years later. We have the TSA. We have obviously advanced enhanced security. It's, I think, an amazing development. I think you would agree that in 25 years we have not had a hijacking.
14: Well, right. We've had two officially attempted ones, and the flight attendants together with the passengers boarded those, and then our screening procedures changed. So it's really important to recognize that prior to 9/11, we had private security everywhere. It wasn't integrated into our intelligence agencies. There was no coordination. People were hired for, you know, minimum wage jobs, typically no benefits. And when we federalized our workforce and connected it into all the other intelligence agencies, this was one of the major things that we learned on 9/11 was that we had siloed all this work and all this intelligence, and our country was not prepared to respond because of that. So federalizing that, getting the best equipment, and then training those officers. And then when those officers became union members and actually got the right to due process, that improved our security too. And they kept fighting to improve pay and benefits so that we could create
15: create career jobs, because experience is important in these jobs too. Technology has changed. Our intelligence now is integrated, and we have these career workers who make sure that we're safe. And so these efforts today to try to privatize again, this is horrific to me. When we said never forget, we meant it. And we're going to fight like hell to try to keep those things in place, to try to keep that federal security and those people who have learned how to keep us safe. And we have been very safe in 25 years. You're exactly right. But it's because of learning those lessons and putting in place the things that we needed to plug the holes of the threats that continue to exist.
2: We're talking to Sarah Nelson, the international president of the Association of Flight Attendants. Sarah, you just mentioned the idea of privatized security again. It's a program that TSA is trying to roll out called TSA Gold, which is allowing airports to literally contract with private contractors that are supposedly trained by the TSA to the same level. And I got to tell you, that scares me a little.
15: Yeah, I mean, you know, the FAA outsourced a lot of their checks on maintenance at, you know, our great American company, Boeing. And look what happened. When you leave security and safety in the hands of the boardrooms, where their main job is to extract as much profit as possible, you're not focused on safety and security. We move away from that. So this is, and I want to be really clear, Peter, San Francisco was actually grandfathered in this program that you're talking about. It does exist. It has existed since TSA created the program. But the reason that San Francisco was integrated with this private screening company is because those workers had organized a decade earlier, and they had negotiated the best pay in the country. They had negotiated pensions and health care. And so those jobs were already there, and they were able to then integrate into TSA and its training program. If you don't have that kind of check on the ground, though, and due process for the people who are whistleblowers when they see something wrong, then you're leaving massive gaps in security.
2: You are. We're talking to Sarah Nelson, the international president of the Association of Flight Attendants. When we come back, the lessons that we've learned in the last 25 years and how those procedures have changed. Back right after this.
3: Have a question or a problem? Just email Peter at peter@petergreenberg.com. Peter Greenberg Worldwide will be right back.
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2: Peter Greenberg back with you, along with Sarah Nelson, the International President of the Association of Flight Attendants. Sarah, in 25 years, we've seen, you know, procedures change where if there was a hijacking, the pilots don't come out of the cockpit. They're not trying to appease the hijackers. We see barriers being installed, locks on the cockpit doors, triple locks. And of course, on some planes that were never properly designed for this, they didn't anticipate that. You know, if somebody comes out of the cockpit, you know, it was sort of a stopgap measure to put, you know, the beverage cart as a barrier between the first class section and the cockpit. But what have we really learned in 25 years that we've been able to apply to maintain a stricter sense of security?
15: Well, first of all, integrating our security across the entire federal system was incredibly important. And we reinforced those cockpit doors almost immediately after 9/11. I remember actually flying my first trip after working in that crisis room for 3 weeks straight, flying that trip and sitting in the back of a 37 where I'm facing to the back of the aircraft. And my flying partner and I put our hands around our throats instead of in our protective position on our jump seat, because that way if someone reached around with a razor blade, they'd get our hands and not our throat. These are the kinds of things that we were thinking about. And so reinforcing that cockpit door, having the TSA security there, having all the intelligence integrated, and training flight attendants on crew member self-defense was a big part of this. We only have that as a voluntary program, but we are trained by our air marshals. We increase the presence of air marshals on our planes. We have been calling for and have finally gotten that secondary barrier that you were talking about. That's a barrier that we can put up when the pilots need to, for physical reasons, come out of the flight deck for a few minutes to use the restroom. And while that door is open, that's a vulnerability that we had to shut off. So we, the pilots unions and flight attendants unions, have been fighting for that for 25 years. And it's just this year that they're starting to install those, like you said. So we continue to try to press for the best possible security. We shouldn't forget in 2013, when TSA listened to the knife lobby, believe it or not, that's what we figured out it was from, to try to change the security rules to allow knives back on our airplanes, small knives. And then we saw on Swissport and all these knives, talking about, or Swiss knives, talking about how they can make the most deadly TSA approved knife. And we had to fight to keep those off our planes. And we finally got that put in place. We worked very closely with Senator Markey to make sure there would be no knives on our planes ever again. But we have to stay vigilant and we have to remain committed to never forget.
2: And of course, we're not just dealing with hijackers these days. You know this better than anybody. We're dealing with disruptive, unruly, and violent passengers.
15: That's exactly right. We have people who are more angry than ever before. We have less staffing on our planes, so there's fewer flight attendants, more people than ever before. Seats closer together, so people are jammed in there together. And there's also communication. We have to be very, very careful. That one, we have to recognize that one of the things that the hijackers did was figure out how to communicate with each other on board the aircraft. So as we're adding, you know, satellite communications and streaming communications, we have to take that into consideration for how that can be used against us. So there's a lot of threats, and I won't go into specifics about that, but there's a lot of threats that we always have to make sure that we are mitigating against in all of our security protocols. And yep. I should say, it's not Swissport. It's Swiss Army knives,
2: right.
15: Of course, and other knife manufacturers.
2: You know, Swissport's a catering guy.
15: That's exactly right. That's my world, typically. Yeah,
2: I hear you. But, you know, when we talk about unruly passengers, that's just as dangerous. Because, if they get access to a door or a cockpit, you know, the same thing can happen. And, what I see on every airplane I fly on today is, we've seen some of the pictures in, 6 or 7 years ago of passengers being duct taped to their seats or zip tied right. to the floor. That's still happening.
15: Well, I'll tell you, people, we have 2 times when we know that someone tried to get a bomb onto our plane, the pant bomber and the shoe bomber. In these other cases, though, you have people who are threatening to get into the flight deck, who are talking about taking the airplane down. We have to take those threats just as seriously. And so, yes, we have the duct tape. We have the tough cuffs. We have the training to help direct passengers, to help us restrain these people. And we have to take those threats very seriously because you can't just pull the airplane over to the side of the road. You've got to be able to get it safely on the ground.

0: less flexibility. And we had to fight really, really hard to try to, you know, regain some of those things that we had negotiated before. But we'll never be able to get all of that back. We're never going to get our pensions back. And I just really feel like it's really important when we say never forget, it's about safety and security, because what that directly led to was incredible economic insecurity for so many other people. And when I say never forget about my friends, I think about that too. And so when we do our union work, we know it's not only about the safety and security, but it's really about making sure that everyone can live good lives. And everyone would want to live like my friends, like the example that my friends gave us.
1: Sarah Nelson, thank you so much for being on the show, and hope to talk to you soon about something a little lighter. But again,
0: thank you.
1: Thanks for joining us.
0: Thank you, Peter. Never forget.
1: And we'll be back with more right after this.
2: Your flight might be late, but we're right on time. Peter Greenberg Worldwide will be right back.
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3: Peter Greenberg back with you as Peter Greenberg Worldwide continues our special commemorative edition of Peter Greenberg Worldwide on the 25th anniversary of a dark day in American history, September 11th, 2001. I always ask every guest on the show the same question, and our next guest will be no exception. His name is Jason Pantages. He's the LAX Federal Security Director at the airport. But the question, Jason, is, where were you on September 11th?
4: So on September 11th, I was actually at home, asleep, when the attacks happened. And I think I got a phone call from a friend that said, hey, did you see what's happening? And I got up, turned on the TV, and at the time I turned on the TV was when the second plane hit the World Trade Center.
3: And of course, that was the moment we all knew we were under attack.
4: Yeah, I don't know that I figured that out at that time. I think, it was, looking back, and it was kind of surreal, and you really don't think about a plane hitting a building. So I don't think I figured out until shortly thereafter that it was an attack, but initially it just didn't seem real.
3: And of course, in the immediate wake of that, our travel changed dramatically. Our protocols changed dramatically. The Department of Homeland Security became a reality, the largest federal agency I think we have. And of course, part of that, the TSA. And then about a year after that, is that when you joined the TSA, correct?
4: Yes, I joined the TSA September 29th. Of 2002 here at LAX.
3: And I remember, speaking of LAX, there wasn't a single airport in the country that was, in terms of design or architecture, that was prepared for the brave new reality of airport security. It was a huge adjustment for everybody. How you put all those people in a small place and still, not compromise security and do a good job. And of course, how many agents do you have working there now?
4: How many agents do we have, like TSA officers?
3: Yeah.
4: We have about 2,200 here at LAX, and then about another 1,000 plus at the 5 spoke airports that I oversee.
3: That's a huge force. And of course, in the explosion of personnel and the importance of the issue itself came initially, of course, it was, the jokes were that, TSA stood for 1,000 standing around or taking scissors away. But the technology now has improved to the point where the actual security experience is making your jobs a little bit easier, making the passenger experience a little bit easier. And still the threat has never subsided, has it?
4: No, the threat to aviation is still there. And, I think that, our adversaries, knowing the impact that 9/11 had on our country economically, I think that the aviation sector is going to continue to be a target. We've definitely evolved over the past 25 years from, kind of a one size fits all security mindset to more risk based security. We have, I think, better personnel now. I think our folks are more well-trained. And as you said, I think the one of the things is just the technology and the advancement in technology from, what we started with in 2002 to the type of equipment and capabilities that we have currently.
3: I go back to the original days in the 60s and the 70s when planes were getting hijacked all the time, it seemed. And we would see it, especially at airports like LAX, in trash bins near gates, discarded weapons because people were just traveling with them and oh my God, I forgot. And they just threw them out. We're dealing with a bigger threat than that these days, of course. And it's probably a great testimony to the TSA that unless I'm mistaken, I don't think we've had a successful hijacking of an airplane since 2001.
4: Yeah, you're correct. We've not had an incident since 9/11. And, you know, I think our folks are doing a really good job, both, you know, visual, what you see out at the airport, and then, you know, the behind the scenes things that happen as well. But I think, you know, if you look at 24 years that we're coming up on for, you know, TSA, we've not had an attack. And I think our folks are doing a really good job in the aviation security industry.
3: We're talking to Jason Pantages. He is the director of federal security at TSA at LAX and all the other surrounding airports. And when we come back, we're going to talk about the lessons that we've learned. And, of course, the lessons that we've applied. Back with more of Peter Greenberg Worldwide on this commemorative edition right after this.
2: Your flight might be late, but we're right on time. Peter Greenberg Worldwide will be right back.
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3: Peter Greenberg back with you as Peter Greenberg Worldwide continues talking with Jason Pantages, the director of federal security at TSA at LAX. No small job. I guess in the years that you've worked there, and that's almost, what, 23 years alone, or more than 23 years. What lessons have you learned? Because I know I was in L.A. back in November of 2013 when there was a terrible incident at LAX. It wasn't necessarily a terrorist act, but it certainly was an act of violence in which people were killed.
4: I would disagree in that that was a terror attack. It was domestic terrorism. the sole purpose that he had that day was to come and kill as many TSA officers as he could. We were fortunate in that we only had one officer, Gerardo Hernandez, that was killed that day, and two other officers that were shot. But that was an act of terrorism, and that's something that I think, you know, there's two dates at LAX that are sticking in. One of them obviously is 9/11. The other one is 11/1. That really stand out and mean something to us here.
3: Of course. And of course it raised the question then, as it does now, is how far can you expand the security perimeter and still be safe? And I don't think anybody has an answer to that. At a certain point, you know, you've got to be able to protect yourself. And at a certain point, you have to be able to protect others. Of course, technology, I'm sure you would agree, Jason, has really helped you out a lot in terms of new machines, the 3D scanner machines, biometrics, of course, and behavioral profiling, just the way people behave when they're getting to a security checkpoint.
4: Yes, we have what we call it is layered security. And there's stuff that happens before somebody gets on an aircraft. There's things that happen at the checkpoint and then obviously on board the aircraft. So there's not one single silver bullet that's going to stop or prevent anything. But I think the layers all working together, have allowed us to be pretty effective over the last 24 years. Starting with the pre-vetting of passengers with SecureLight, and recent with the implementation of Real ID, we want to make sure that we know who is getting on a flight and that they're thoroughly vetted before they get on the flight. And then at the airport, you have our officers, who I think are our best piece of screen technology, the new advanced imaging technology that we have, the ATs. You talked about the CT technology on X-ray is just night and day from what we started with in 2002. We have passenger screening canines that are able to detect explosives on passengers or in bags, and then on aircraft, we have federal air marshals, hardened cockpit doors, federal flight deck officers. So a lot of things now that go into these various layers of security that we use to keep the travel safe.
3: And of course, the overriding question from a consumer angle, of course, is when can I bring my lotions, my potions, and my diet soda through?
4: That's the million-dollar question, Peter. I think we're headed in that direction. There's obviously still threats out there, but I think with the technology and the advancements in technology, I think we're moving towards that. As far as a hard and fast date, I couldn't give you that, but I feel like we're making progress, and some of the things that we've done recently to make the passenger experience a little bit better, the shoes off, everyone used to take their shoes off before, and now, people no longer do that. So I think we're working towards, providing great security, but we also want to work towards the overall passenger experience piece of security.
3: And the overall lesson that you've taken in your 23 or 24 years of work at the TSA?
4: I think that probably the best overall lesson is that, we have to be effective and efficient, and you can't be, super effective and have lines, all the way out to the 405 freeway. You're going to create secondary targets when large crowds are around. And you have to be efficient, but you can't be so efficient that, people are just going through security, not getting checked. So it's really that balance of being effective and efficient that, I think we've done a pretty good job here of that.

0: here at LAX. You know, we're the busiest origination and destination airport in the United States, and you know, relatively low wait times, and you know, that's something that we work hard on, I think, is the effectiveness and the efficiency piece, balancing those two.
1: Well, Jason Pantages, the Director of Federal Security at the TSA at LAX, thank you for your service, sir, and thank you for joining us on this commemorative edition of Peter Greenberg Worldwide, as we acknowledge the 25th anniversary of 9/11. Back with more right after this.
2: That wraps up this hour of Peter Greenberg Worldwide. Have a travel question or problem? Just email us, peter@petergreenberg.com.
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7: News this hour from Town Hall. I'm Ron Taylor. Correspondent Julie Walker reports on President Trump's trip to Ireland.
8: President Trump in Dublin, meeting with Ireland's prime minister and wading into a complex and politically charged subject, a unified Ireland.
9: Well, I don't want to cause any problems, but I will tell you, I'd love to see it unified.
8: He's referring to reunification of the Republic of Ireland with the United Kingdom's Northern Ireland.
9: It's going to happen eventually.
8: But later at a U.S. embassy event.
9: That's one of those questions where no matter what you say, no matter how well you say it, there's no good answer, right?
8: Meanwhile, protesters took to the streets to denounce Trump, weighing in on their country's politics. I'm Julie Walker.
7: The U.S. is holding talks with the Iran-backed Houthi rebels.
10: Iraq says attacks on a key Saudi oil pipeline were launched from its territory. The Saudi Foreign Ministry blames the attacks on several drones that came from Iraq. An Iraqi commander was fired. President Trump says he thinks Iran is responsible.
9: They're on the balls of their feet right now, but I think they are. They've been in charge of that for a while.
10: The Houthis have said they are only targeting neighboring Saudi Arabia's shipping. I'm Ed Donahue.
7: Leaders of the BRICS nations have expressed concern over rising tensions in the Middle East and condemned sanctions not authorized by the UN. The leaders met in New Delhi Saturday to strengthen their global position. In a statement indirectly criticizing U.S. and Israeli strikes on Iran, they have voiced concern over attacks on civilian infrastructure and peaceful nuclear facilities. Diesel prices hitting yet another record, soaring past $6 a gallon on average as the war with Iran continues. The national average of nearly $6.06 is up from $5.85 last week and almost $3.71 from this time last year, according to AAA. Some businesses already passing along steeper costs to consumers. News and analysis at townhall.com.
11: The midterms are almost here, and Republicans could be in deep trouble. Polls show Democrats leading in key races. Tonight, Rob Finnerty on Newsmax reveals the growing threat from the DSA and the radical left. With less than 60 days to go, Finnerty says it's time for the GOP to hit the panic button. The House may go, and control of the Senate is up for grabs. Gas prices, mortgage rates, health care, and out-of-control national debt. Americans are angry, and the progressive left wants total control of Congress. Tallarico, El Sayed, AOC, Bernie Sanders. Finnerty reveals President Trump's secret plan to fight back and what you can do to help him. Don't miss Finnerty tonight at 8 p.m. Eastern on Newsmax. 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
13: I'm Celeste Ford. As hospitals in the U.S. work to lower maternal mortality rates, some North Carolina hospitals are turning to a small yet impactful tool, wristbands. Jessica Noble with ECU Health.
14: Within that gap, we noted that many of our wonderful emergency medical technicians and paramedics have wonderful training about asking if they are pregnant. But what might go on in the postpartum period was sometimes bewildering to them as well as their families and even patients.
13: State officials named National 988 Day by unveiling new signs at state-owned parking facilities throughout Raleigh to promote the 988 Suicide and Crisis Lifeline. Amy Brundle from the National Alliance on Mental Illness, North Carolina, tells WPTF.
15: From people in crisis, people who are going through a mental health situation, or just somebody who wants to talk, they also have access to local resources in various communities around North Carolina.
13: Your WPTF forecast, partly sunny with a high near 89. Celeste Ford, WPTF News.
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2: Hi, everybody. Peter Greenberg here on this special edition of Peter Greenberg Worldwide for the first weekend of September 2026. If you're just joining us, it's a special edition as we commemorate and remember 25 years ago and 9/11, that anniversary coming up in just a few days. In the first hour, we talked to flight attendant Sarah Nelson, the president of the Association of Flight Attendants. And we talked to Jason Pantages, who's the regional security director for LAX for the TSA. And in this hour, we'll be talking to pilot Dennis Tager from American Airlines and a very fascinating story from Rob Hargis, who was the duty officer there that morning in the Situation Room at the White House and what was going on then. As we all remember where we were, what we did, what we thought, and where we are right now and what we're thinking and where we're going. You know, in the last hour when we talked to the TSA, you know, this agency before 9/11, we had security, but they were rent-a-cops. They were private security. That morning, when the hijackers boarded that plane in Boston, that was American Flight 11, that was supposedly going to Los Angeles, but of course ended up hitting the North Tower of the World Trade Center. What did those rent-a-cops not detect on the bodies of those hijackers as they went through security? Remember the famous box cutters. And since those days, you know, where have we improved security? I find it somewhat ironic that just recently, within the last couple of days, the TSA was trying to launch something called Gold Plus. They wanted to once again privatize airport screening, a program where airports got opted to just farm it out to private firms that were supposedly trained and supervised by the TSA. Well, guess what? The TSA just scrapped the program because, yes, there are about 20 U.S. airports where private contractors are screening bags, but most airports did not opt in for this new program. So what technology is improving with the TSA? How is it making your day and your experience not just better, but safer? What equipment are they installing? What technology is already available that they're not installing? You know, and it's interesting to note that, unfortunately, we keep fighting the last war. Remember the shoe bomber? That's why we always had to take off our shoes. That was on the American Airlines flight from London to Miami, where he tried to detonate his shoes mid-flight. Thankfully, he got caught in the air and subdued. That's when we had to take our shoes off everywhere. Now, depending on what program you're in, like TSA PreCheck, you don't have to do that. You know, there was a time when, you know, every laptop was being inspected to see if it was carrying a bomb. Now they have better 3D scanning machines to be able to detect the difference between a circuit board and a detonator. They now have new technology that allows them to discriminate between a bottle of liquid chemicals used to make a bomb and a diet soda. And they actually have installed some of those machines in European airports so that for the first time in our memory, we can go through security with our favorite soda, water, lotion, or potion. After all, who wants to spend $28 for juice on the other end of security? But they've not yet been installed in this country yet. It's coming. The TSA improving their biometric installations and making it easier to get through initial screening, but not without compromising security. I mean, the security is not being compromised. We also have the CLEAR program at many airports. And then, of course, returning home, you've got Global Entry, which I happen to think is the best thing to happen since sliced bread in terms of the travel experience, because nobody has to stand in an hour and a half to 3 hour line after an 11-hour flight. And again, security is not being compromised. It knows exactly who you are and whether or not they're going to let you in. So all these things in the wake of 9/11, it's taken 25 years to get here, but now we are here. And the question is, can we still improve it? And the answer is yes. Think about this. At major U.S. airports, I'm talking LAX, Chicago, Miami, JFK, how many loaded weapons, mostly handguns, are security officers finding in trash bins located very near security checkpoints? The answer is a lot. People are still coming to the airport packing. That's a little crazy. And that's something we have to work about. Something we have to worry about every day. How many bags are not being caught that are going through security? It's a tough job. If I had that job at TSA, my eyes would be glazed over in about 10 minutes and I'd be asking for a price check on aisle 5. I'm not kidding. It's a very difficult job. But the technology is now catching up and is allowing them to do a better job and a much more precise job, which is what they should be doing. I'm actually thrilled that we aren't privatizing security at the airports. I want to do better training. I want to do better technology. I want to see the technology implemented. And, you know, our next guest coming up knows all about that. He's the senior American Airlines pilot, Dennis Tager, one of our regular guests, who knows all too well about airport and airline security. And in fact, has a very interesting story to tell about where he was on 9/11 and what he even does to this day because of it. These are routines and behaviors that have all changed in the last 25 years. And the question is, can we improve it? I think we can. I think it's also wonderful to be able to say that in 25 years, think about this, there's never been a successful hijacking of a U.S. airline in 25 years. That is truly a great preemptive enforcement. And hats off to all the security officials at the airports and the TSA for making sure it's that safe, even though it can be safer. But they've done a good job there. The real question that remains is, truly, where do we go from here? How do we live our lives? The threat is still there. Make no doubt about it. It's very much still there. And, you know, given access to weapons, access to explosives, access to loopholes, physical loopholes in airport security, and background checks, we still have a long way to go. But the good news is we've been lucky. Again, in 25 years, not a single successful hijacking, and that says a lot. When we come back, we'll be joined by Captain Dennis Tager, and then a remarkable story from Rob Hargis, who was the senior duty officer that day in the Situation Room at the White House. What was he doing? How is he doing it? And what has he learned from it? All that when we come back to this special edition of Peter Greenberg Worldwide right after this.
3: Your flight might be late, but we're right on time. Peter Greenberg Worldwide will be right back.
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2: Peter Greenberg back with you on this special edition of Peter Greenberg Worldwide, 25th anniversary of 9/11. Where were you on 9/11? I know where I was. It's sort of like one of those seminal moments where everybody can tell you where they were. And on this show, every one of my guests gets asked that very first question. And my next guest is no exception. He's one of our regulars, 737 Captain Dennis Tager. Where were you on 9/11?
12: Well, I was in New York State. I was in Albany, New York, on a layover for American Airlines, and got a call about, hey, are you seeing the news from home? I said no, turned on the TV like many did, and was seeing the first tower aflame, and thought, okay, a small airplane must have crashed in, and then, of course, shortly thereafter, the second tower was hit. Surreal shock, startle effect that just to this day still rears its ugly head. So then it became, all right, now that this has happened, we've got to get our country back up and running. The entire crew, flight attendants, my captain at the time, I was a first officer, said I was staying right where we are. There's no place else to go. And more importantly, we want to be here for when we get back up and figure this out. It sounds like it would take a long time to get to that. It was quick, at least for the captain and I, to say, all right, let's get everybody together. And frankly, the crews met every day. Several crews were there. We all basically support for each other and just tried to get sleep and have some level of normalcy and then keep up with family. I mean, and we weren't unique.
2: What was your crew base then, Dennis?
12: Chicago.
2: So Chicago. Did you know any of the crews?
12: Not personally. I did not, no. But just like in a house that you serve with all your heart and mind, flying and keeping people safe, those were our brothers and sisters in the back, the flight attendants. And then when we started to realize what they went through and the details were coming out, well,
2: yeah,
12: you know, that it was a mix of anger, sadness, dismay, darkness and light that we're going to get through this. And we stayed. We were there for all those days until we started flying again and picked up an airplane and headed home. And that was a moment being on the first airplane where
2: I want to talk about that because I was supposed to fly from New York to L.A. that day. And I was there doing the Today Show and was about to leave right after the show to fly from JFK to LAX. And of course, I didn't get on that plane that day. Nobody did because everything got grounded for the next 5 days. And I remember, Dennis, that when I finally flew back to Los Angeles, it was the most, I mean, it was surreal because it was like everybody was in slow motion. I don't know if you had the same feeling. I got to the airport. There was no traffic. I got out of the car. Nobody was rushing. I walked into the terminal. There was no noise. I checked in for the flight. Everybody was quiet. I got to the gate. Nobody was pushing in line to get on that plane. Nobody was, you know, had their entitlement that they had to board first. Everybody was taking sort of tentative steps. And then when we got on the plane, I have to tell you, it was the quietest flight I've ever had in my entire life. I'm going to guess that you had the same experience.
12: Boy, well described. That's exactly it. It was... it was like a memorial. Everybody approached it, sure, with some level of uncertainty and maybe, frankly, some fear, but it was almost like we were honoring those who just days before had lost everything and their family. So I really can't say much more than what you said. Hear, hear. That was it. And that was in the cockpit, the flight attendants, passengers. We were one crew that day and many days after.
2: I would bet even the tower communications were different.
12: Oh gosh, great point. Yeah, absolutely. For those men and women that talk to us but aren't actually on the airplane in the cockpit, there was a new, like, hey, by the way, here I am. I mean, they had a seat there too. So I think everybody was focused on, let's not point away from, hey, this is not going to happen again, not on our watch. But also, hey, I'm with you. And everybody, turned around from the president at the time, George Bush, and what he said, on that level. Man, we were all watching everything. And as professional pilots, we knew we were going to be on the pointy end of that spear, getting back up and running again. And all we could do is just make sure never again, never again. And there were some attempts that were soon after that were throttled by some very aggressive, properly disciplined people looking to make sure that the airplane wasn't taken over again. To this day, the number one goal in flying when it comes to security is you protect that cockpit, because we know what happens if it doesn't happen. And those men and women weren't prepared for this. We had a whole different way of looking at this. But
2: exactly.
12: Let's
2: go back to that, Dennis. Prior to 9/11, security was done by rent-a-cops at most airports, who may not have had the training necessary. They certainly didn't have the pay scale that would support them keeping their job. And huge lapses in security. The way that you were trained as a pilot in terms of a hijacking was completely different then, in terms of what you were supposed to do in the event that the plane was hijacked or threatened. And it changed the way we flew as passengers from that moment on, but it certainly also changed the way you flew as pilots, didn't it?
12: Absolutely. I mean, it's just look at the way we are doing things now. We've got pilots that are armed, federal flight deck officers. We've got the federal air marshals on the airplanes at a much higher rate. It's been a quarter century, and that's a better way than saying 25 years in my book, because it means it's expanded across generations. A lot of people are saying the right things. We've got to make sure that we're doing the right things and never let our guard down, right on down to second barriers, which we continue to fight for on all airplanes retrofitted. So we've got work to do, but on this day, as we come up on the 25th year of this event, it seems like yesterday. And for you and I and many others listening to this, you talk about where we were. Well, there were some folks that were, well, I was just born, or I was in, kindergarten. It's happened a long time ago, but you cannot let our tomorrow, you cannot let our yesterday become your tomorrow.
2: And, and at the end of the day, and that's one of the reasons why we're doing this particular special edition, it gets down to storytelling, to let people know what really happened, because you can't assume that everybody remembers it the way you do, or that they were even alive to the point of remembering anything. That's why the people who are our age, and maybe with our world vision, we can tell you to the minute where we were that day and what we did and what we thought about. I was old enough to remember the day JFK was assassinated on November 22nd, 1963. I mean, I was a young kid in school, but I can tell you the exact place I was standing, what I thought about, how I ran home, and this duplicated that for me.
12: Yeah, absolutely. That reference there, I was just learning how to walk. So each of us have our time in history, but it's different for everyone. But we've got to land at the same place, that when these tragedies, these aggressions, these abominations happen, that we have to do everything today to prevent it from happening again. and never let your guard down. You know, on our flight today, we hear many stories where part of our security force on the aircraft is actually our fellow passengers. You're in the back. You've seen many stories where some folks that come mentally unhinged and thankfully not a plot, but have intent of going up to the cockpit. You know, the flight attendants are part of that security force, but each of us are as well. And that may sound scary, but let that be the ownership of the power that we have. And those few, those weak few who want to do harm to us, to strike in fear, will not defeat us. We'll have our ups and downs, but we will not lose this. And we must persist in our vigilance to make sure this never happens again.
2: Now, you know, you mentioned the second barrier on the planes. When Boeing and Airbus built these planes, they never built into the design a second barrier. So how do you retrofit that?
12: Well, we've got a very solid cockpit door now. Details I'll leave out because they're secure details. But as anyone can see, when we have to come out for biological breaks, we have a process. That process should be and will be bolstered on new delivered aircraft with a second door barrier. So it puts a space between that so that there isn't that in-between time, even though there's often a cart out there.
2: I know. Hey, Dennis, can you hold on to that thought for 1 second? We got to take a quick break. Talking to Boeing 737 pilot Dennis Tager about his experiences on 9/11 and the path forward 25 years later. Back with more on this special edition of Peter Greenberg Worldwide right after this.
3: 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Just email Peter at peter@petergreenberg.com. 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
2: Peter Greenberg back with you, talking to Boeing 737 pilot American Captain Dennis Tager. We were just talking before the break, Dennis, about how do you design in a second barrier to the cockpit that you think that you really desperately need just as one more protection. Because once you're up in the sky, there's nobody you call to help. You're up there on your own.
12: Yeah, it's part of protecting the cockpit at all costs. And one of those upgrades has been a very solid cockpit door, much different than in the past, which a lot of security levels on.

0: that I'm not permitted to discuss, but it's very good. But their second door, when the pilot has to come out for a biological break, we've all seen it, that there's a process that we have so that when that door is open, no one can actually get up there in those fleeting moments. That second door is just another door. It's not a screen door. It's an impediment to someone coming up those few moments that are up there. Bottom line is this. The airlines, unfortunately, as a lobby group, along with manufacturers, for the sake of money, have lobbied this down to where the law only provides for newly delivered aircraft to have that door on. Any aircraft, and there are thousands of them that don't have it on now, are not under a retrofit. And after 25 years, we have to be arguing for this. Let my anger rise to the top. Enough is enough. That law should be changed and not diluted out of at least the respect for what we've lost the 25 years ago, if not for honoring the respect of life going forward. So we stand on that, and we will keep fighting for it till the money doesn't push this aside. Because if you think it's expensive putting that second door on retrofitted on aircraft, you're not going to like the cost if you don't.
1: I hear you. So let's cut to 25 years later, where we are now. I'd like to ask you, both as a captain, Dennis, and also as a passenger, what lessons have you learned from 9/11?
0: Never get complacent. Even when you have a system that's up and running, there are times where gaps could occur. We see it from time to time. The system is very good, but it's not infallible. And I don't say that to rattle anybody's confidence in it, but you got to know that the men and women out there, we remind ourselves every moment, don't let your guard down and don't just dismiss it as that's nothing. And take what we've learned from the past and those professionals that do this for a living, and know that if you let your guard down, that's just what they're waiting for. And we have a really solid system now, but it can always be better. And it's imperative that the technology is there, but if the human beings aren't on watch all the time, looking for any little thing, like they say, if you see something, say something. And that goes for everybody involved in this, including our passengers. Oftentimes our passengers see something that we don't, and it leads to de-escalating something, or at least investigating something that can stop this from ever happening again. So, we're all in this together. Just like we were on 9/11, our country rallied together. And there weren't political opinions. They were just every American and people across the world were saying, never again.
1: You know, it's interesting. I say two words at the same time. I'm both surprised and I'm thankful that in 25 years there has not been a successful hijacking.
0: Yeah, and that's exactly what gets me, nervous isn't the word, but gets my mind thought of just never let your guard down. It's almost like it's saying prior I served in the military, a little bit too quiet. I don't like this. And that's just something to remind everybody that as quiet as it may be, there may be a lot of things happening that you're just not seeing or hearing. So eyes open, ears up, and above all, be ready.
1: And of course, let's not discount the notion that you mentioned earlier about the disruptive, the violent, and the unruly passengers that are not, they don't have a political motive, that are not trying to hijack the plane perhaps, but they are interfering in a very big safety way, the operation of the aircraft. And in those situations, whether it was the shoe bomber, remember him, on that flight from London to Miami on your airline, on American, or just some really crazy people trying to open the door mid-flight, and or people who just, you know, are completely over-medicated and are violent, it's been the other passengers now that learned from that United flight in Shanksville on 9/11 that take command and help out and stop it.
0: Yeah, I remember those words, that passenger, let's roll. Yeah. There were people taking the situation and doing all that they could to at least fight back. That's the difficulty in this, is that when something happens on the airplane, you know, we all want to defend and step up. Many passengers do. But we also have to be aware that, you know, sometimes someone is just having a mental breakdown. But we also have to keep our guard up that, you know, this was a concerted effort. There was several people on each airplane. So you can't get distracted. And you have to keep in mind that this

0: I got you.
1: We're all in this together, and just look around you. The tube contains our own world, its own little universe, so we got to keep that mentality rolling.
0: Dennis Dager, Boeing 737 pilot for American Airlines. Always a pleasure to talk to you and to get your insights on this special edition of Peter Greenberg Worldwide. Dennis, thanks again. We'll be back with more right after this.
2: Your flight might be late, but we're right on time. Peter Greenberg Worldwide will be right back.
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5: Peter Greenberg back with you as Peter Greenberg Worldwide continues on our special show commemorating the 25th anniversary of a dark day in American history, 9/11. 2001. And my next guest was in a particularly interesting position that day. I know all of you, and I've asked this to all of our guests, but I'm going to ask you all to think about where you were on 9/11 and what you did, what you thought, what you felt, what you saw, what you remembered. And we'll start that with Rob Hargis. Rob, I know where you were on 9/11, but most of Americans would never have access to where you were on 9/11. Why don't you explain?
6: Sure thing, Peter, and thanks very much for having me. It's always nice to talk about history, especially history that you were a part of. I was a 29-year-old intelligence officer assigned to the White House Situation Room in the National Security Council, the 24-hour, 7-day-a-week, every day of the year operations and intelligence center, warning center for the President of the United States and the National Security Council.
5: And so a little bit after 8:37 in the morning, walk me through it.
6: Yeah. We look back, obviously many of us stay in touch, from that time, 25 years hence. But we talk about that morning, being a 2 on a scale of 10.
5: What do you mean by that?
6: September morning, driving into work. The president was traveling, as many know, down in Sarasota, advancing his educational agenda. And it was going to be a pretty quiet day, as far as we knew, in the White House Situation Room. One of our jobs is connectivity and communications for the president when he or she is traveling, and keeping the president in touch and the traveling party with his national security apparatus, his national security advisor. Our boss at the time was Dr. Condoleezza Rice. But all of the key principals, like Secretary of Defense Don Rumsfeld, Secretary of State Colin Powell, who happened to be traveling in Lima, Peru, that particular day for some meetings. And we rolled into the White House, turned over from the team that had been on for the 12 hours prior to us. We turned over and we were on shift at 6 a.m. And we did our typical read-in, the things that had come out overnight that our predecessors from the previous shift thought would be important. We looked at the daily schedule, and we were prepared to handle, as any crisis center would, whatever came at us that day. And it was so quiet that I turned to the team around 7 in the morning and ran a no-notice drill and came up with a small counterterrorism scenario about a building bombing in the Middle East. And we went through about a 6-minute exercise of confirming where all of the key people that we would have to reach on that particular day were and how to get in touch with them if something like that should happen. And when we were done with those 6 or 7 minutes, I remember one of my duty officers looking at me saying, "What do you want to do the rest of the day now?" And less than 2 hours later, we actually did it for real. We went through the exact same steps. That muscle memory was warm, you know, warm, like almost like a practice lap. We were just very fortunate to have been sort of in that preparation state. When everything started to roll, it was just a natural. And again, all of the teams, all 5 of the watch teams we had were highly capable. We just happened to be the team on that morning, and we followed the great training that we had been provided.
5: But, you know, when you talk about when everything started rolling, how did information get to you at that moment?
6: And
5: because things were happening rapidly in more than one location.
6: Absolutely. And like most of America, our first indication was cable news. Sometimes all the satellites and all the apparatus in the world doesn't help you when it's an event that is what we would define as strategic surprise. And so the initial indications, as many people will remember, weren't from television, videos, things like that. There was no video for quite some time of the first aircraft. And it was reports of people saying, you know, an aircraft has hit one of the World Trade Center towers. People speculated, all the different news channels speculated, you know, could it have been a news helicopter? Was it a small private aircraft? Was it a tour aircraft? So those types of reports we were passing along to the president's traveling party. The director of the White House Situation Room happened to be traveling with the president's party that day, and we called her, let her know, informed her, informed the traveling party with the president. They were on their way to the the Brooks Elementary School in Sarasota.
5: Right, there's that famous scene of him reading a children's story to the kids when his chief of staff
6: was reading My Pet Goat, I believe was the name of the book, My Pet Goat. And then, so we reached out. I'm sorry, sir.
5: No, and then at that moment, his chief of staff basically whispered to him something. And
6: that's right.
5: Hold on to that thought a second, because we're going to take a quick break. When we come back, more with Rob Hargis, the former senior duty officer in the Situation Room of the White House, recounting the moments and the days of 9/11. Back right after this.
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4: Welcome back to Peter Greenberg Worldwide. 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
5: Peter Greenberg back with Rob Hargis, who is the senior duty officer at the time in the White House Situation Room on 9/11. When we last left off, Rob, we were talking about the president reading a children's book to the students at the elementary school when his chief of staff, I believe it was Andrew Card, literally walked over to him and basically told him the United States is under attack.
6: That's right. And that was after the second aircraft had hit the second tower. Between the first aircraft and the second aircraft, obviously, we in the White House Situation Room, as well as the rest of the national security apparatus, was working to determine the nature of the first crash. It wasn't until we were literally watching the greatest piece of new technological wizardry we had in the White House Situation Room was a flat panel plasma television that was probably 55 inches wide. Now, again, this was 2001, right? So that television put off about 150 degrees of heat, it felt like, when you were near it. But as we were watching that and looking at the news, we realized we were watching a live shot and seeing the second aircraft hit the second tower.
5: I saw
6: and
5: that.
6: At that moment,
5: too.
6: We
5: yeah, yeah.
6: Yeah, it was horrifying, but it was unequivocal at that point for us. We knew exactly what was going on. I immediately picked the phone up, called the director of the White House Situation Room, who was, again, traveling with the president that day, and let her know, ma'am, a second aircraft has hit the second tower in New York, hit the second World Trade Center tower. America's under attack. And she said, got it. I'll call you back. According to her, and we've talked obviously since then, she walked over to the door outside of the classroom where the president was speaking. She went through that door. She whispered the same words to Andy Card. Card, I guess, contemplated it for a couple seconds, formulated it in his own way, approached the president, didn't want to alarm anybody, and whispered something very similar to that into the president's ears, who then, again, remained very calm, didn't want to panic the kids. It's a remarkable set of pictures that Eric Draper, the White House photographer, took of the president getting that news, processing that news, and then having that composure and that calm to get through the rest of that event before departing, getting back into the teacher's lounge and really catching up with the wheels of the national security apparatus in the U.S. as to what was going on and how we would respond.
5: And at that point, where was Dick Cheney? Because I know he was basically in the White House somewhere.
6: He was, and that's a really interesting question. So Vice President Cheney and Dr. Rice, the national security advisor, Condoleezza Rice, were both moved to the East Wing shelter. It's called the President's Emergency Operations Center, the PEOC, because we love acronyms in the military and the intelligence community. They were in that particular secure location within the 18 acres of the White House. And once they were there, they needed to stay in touch with the president. They had great communications between that shelter or bunker and the White House Situation Room. And the White House Situation Room had excellent communications with the aircraft where the president was eventually moved to. And then he took off, flew from Florida to Barksdale Air Force Base in Louisiana, then on to Offutt Air Force Base in Nebraska, and then eventually back home to Washington, D.C. But what we didn't have was excellent communications between the aircraft and the PEOC, where the vice president was. So the White House Situation Room effectively played that middleman or that operator, if you will, to connect people calling into the White House from the Department of Defense, Rudy Giuliani in New York City. He was the mayor at the time, Bernie Kerik, who was his chief of police, folks at CIA, George Tenet, who was the director there, and everybody else the president wanted to talk to. We essentially functioned as that switchboard for him and connected him with the vice president and his national security advisor elsewhere on the 18 acres of the White House.
5: We're talking to Rob Hargis, who was the former senior duty officer on duty that day in the Situation Room at the White House. Rob, let's cut back to 25 years since. Here we are in 2026. Obviously, the communications have been improved. Obviously, the technology is much more sophisticated now. That day impacted the way people travel from then on, right? There was quantum change in that.
6: Absolutely.
5: In the behavior of the way we travel, the security profiles, the security metrics. What bigger lessons do you think have been learned in the last 25 years that you've learned?
6: Yeah, you know, it's interesting because the crisis itself, 9/11, obviously people's views about the world fundamentally changed that day. And there's, you know, obviously there have been points in history akin to that one way or another. But a lot of the things we take for granted 25 years later, I mean, I have a 15-year-old daughter. There are things that she's never known, not walking through magnometers and scanners, and that you can't have more than 3.4 ounces of a liquid when you go to an airport, or that you couldn't, you know, say the olden days, right? The last century, where you couldn't walk right up to a gate. But I think there's a lot of things that are good for all folks when they travel. I think the mantra of if you see something, say something. I think the general level of awareness and vigilance is probably good for everybody, no matter what they do or where they are. I'm a big proponent of global travel. I think there are two things no one can ever take away from you, and that is what you know or your education and where you've been, meaning your travels. And I think travel and education are pretty tightly aligned. And that's a gift if you can give it to yourself, if you can give it to others.
5: I agree.
6: So I'm a big proponent of global travel and even local travel. And did so myself, early in my academic career, traveling around Southeast Asia, going to school overseas, and since, obviously, professionally, to many far-flung places. But the general awareness, I think, that people have about personal safety and the safety around you is good. I don't think being paranoid is beneficial. I think being educated, and my perspective is always, I would rather be an educated traveler than a lucky tourist. So I think a little preparation goes a long way.
5: I totally agree with that. Rob Hargis, the former senior duty officer on duty that day in the Situation Room at the White House. Thank you so much for joining us. That music means you're out of time for this hour. We'll be back with a whole lot more on this special edition 9/11 of Peter Greenberg Worldwide. Back right after this.
4: 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Have a travel question or problem? Just email us, peter@petergreenberg.com.
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0: news this hour from Town Hall. I'm Ron Taylor. Findings from the 9/11 Victims Compensation Fund finds an enormous number of people have passed away from toxins at Ground Zero, and thousands of others remain sick from the disaster.
1: The 25-year mark has now passed, but the pain and suffering continues as so many first responders, news reporters and cameramen, and Manhattan residents have respiratory illnesses and cancer relating to 9/11 toxins that they inhaled and were exposed to. The numbers are staggering. The 9/11 Victims Compensation Fund says close to 9,000 people have died and close to 60,000 have been diagnosed with cancer. Laura Winters reporting.
0: President Trump's childhood home has been sold for almost $2 million.
2: Trump's family hasn't owned the Tudor-style Queens estate in decades. His father, developer Fred Trump, built it in 1940, and Donald Trump lived there until he was 4 years old when the family moved to another home in the Jamaica Estate section of the borough. In 2025, after sitting vacant for years, Tommy Lynn bought the five-bedroom, three-bath home for $835,000, spending another $500,000 on renovations before this most recent sale, according to online real estate websites and news reports. Julie Walker, New York.
0: Houthi rebels backed by Iran have made a swift advance along Yemen's Red Sea coast, causing thousands to flee. Some residents of Aden, under Yemen's internationally recognized government, are opening their homes to the displaced. The United Nations warns the escalating fighting could lead to a humanitarian catastrophe and return to civil war. The rebels' advance also threatens a key global shipping route as they now perch at the Bab el-Mandeb Strait. Meanwhile, Iraq says the attack that closed a Saudi oil pipeline originated from its territory. News and analysis at townhall.com.
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5: I'm Celeste Ford. As hospitals in the U.S. work to lower maternal mortality rates, some North Carolina hospitals are turning to a small yet impactful tool, wristbands. Jessica Noble with ECU Health.
6: Within that gap, we noted that many of our wonderful emergency medical technicians and paramedics have wonderful training about asking if they are pregnant. But what might go on in the postpartum period was sometimes bewildering to them as well as their families and even patients.
5: State officials named National 988 Day by unveiling new signs at state-owned parking facilities throughout Raleigh to promote the 988 Suicide and Crisis Lifeline. Amy Brundle from the National Alliance on Mental Illness, North Carolina, tells WPTF.
7: From people in crisis, people who are going through a mental health situation, or just somebody who wants to talk, they also have access to local resources in various communities around North Carolina.
5: Your WPTF forecast, partly sunny with a high near 89. Celeste Ford, WPTF News.
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2: Peter Greenberg back with you as Peter Greenberg Worldwide continues with our special edition commemorating the 25th anniversary of a dark day in American history, the day that changed a lot of our lives forever. That was September 11th, 2001. Of course, you can always reach me, Peter at PeterGreenberg.com, with your name, phone number, question or problem. We will solve it on the air. But this week, our focus is on 9/11. The other day, I was rereading a book. I've actually read it twice now. It always puts me in the proper perspective of trying to learn from what happened that terrible day. The name of the book, The Only Plane in the Sky, An Oral History of 9/11. Garrett Graff did it. And it's immediate history, moving history, and it tells you so much about what you may not have known about all the stories that everybody went through from different walks of life, different income levels, different education levels, different locations around the world. And talk about a disruption event, but cataclysmic in nature. And one of the things that I've always been fascinated with and went up to cover for CBS News later, we also covered it at NBC News at the time, was the town of Gander in Newfoundland. Imagine a small fishing town that basically had an airport, only maybe had two scheduled flights a day, short-haul flights, but very long runways. The reason? Because in the 1930s and 40s and 50s, until the jet age came around, that was the principal refueling stop for transatlantic flights. Or, if a plane had a mechanical or an emergency, that was the alternate airport where they landed to get either help or assistance. On September 11th, as many of you may remember, when that second plane hit the South Tower and America realized it was at war, it was being attacked, the word went out from the FAA, an immediate ground stop, and every plane in the air had to be put on the ground, just put it on the tarmac. Well, at that hour of the day, how many planes were flying from Europe to the United States? About 4 dozen. And where were they going to go? The most immediate airport? The one that was closest? The one that had the longest runway? The small town of Gander. And within a very short period of time, you had the most number of wide bodies ever put on the smallest amount of tarmac in history. You had all these passengers who started their day thinking they were going to the United States, who are now basically locked down on a tarmac in a small Canadian town. And then what happened next was a remarkable display of the human spirit. How the town literally stopped what it was doing, opened its doors, its hearts, its schools, its hockey arena became a refrigerator, and took care of these thousands of people for the 5 days that the world was grounded and going nowhere. But what came out of that amazing display of the human spirit were lifelong relationships that never would have happened had it not been for the planes hitting the buildings in New York and the Pentagon in Washington and the ground in Shanksville, Pennsylvania. And some of you may have had the good fortune to see a musical that came out of that called Come From Away, which told that story about the people of Gander and how they stepped up to the plate. And, you know, it's a musical that it doesn't have any memorable songs, so to speak. The cast members were mostly unknown. And yet at the end of the performance every night, I happen to know this because I went to 4 of them. I couldn't get enough of it. Everybody in the audience was standing on their chairs and yelling and clapping. That's the story of Gander. And by the way, there are many other stories that happened, but the relationships that happened out of that Gander story, somebody from a British Airways flight who met somebody from a KLM plane because they were both grounded. And next thing you know, they have a relationship. Students who met other students. Teachers who met other parents. People from all walks of life who were brought together by this horrific event in New York and in Pennsylvania and in Washington, D.C. And out of that has come a reunion every year in Gander. The people on the planes, not the plane, the planes, got together and started a scholarship fund for the students of Gander. And of course, this year they're having a reunion as well in just a couple of days. But if you have a chance, I heartily recommend that you read The Only Plane in the Sky, not because I want you to relive a tragedy, but I want you to relive how people were able to overcome it and learn from it and apply those lessons. And if there's a roadshow anywhere of the musical Come From Away, you really ought to go see it. And then the question then becomes, if you went to Gander today, would the same thing happen if your planes happened to land there? And you already know the answer. Overwhelmingly, the answer is yes. At a time when the United States is involved in a trade war with Canada, certain things superseded the absurd, and nothing better than what happened on that day, or I should say those days, of September 11th through the 15th through the 16th of 2001. And coming up in this hour, we'll be talking to the mayor of Gander, Percy Farwell, who was there that day, of course, and remembers it vividly, and has some amazing stories to tell. And I'm sure that you all have amazing stories to tell about how 9/11 changed your life, put it in a new direction, made you think about things in a different way. And I hope you get a chance to email me, Peter at petergreenberg.com, and share those stories. I want to hear from you. And also, what does it do to your ability to travel? Right? The worst four-letter word that starts with F when it comes to travel is fear. Are any of you still afraid to travel because of 9/11 or the thought of it? I mentioned this earlier in the show. We've had 25 years without a single successful hijacking of any airplane in the United States. That's remarkable. We have passengers now who don't sit idly by if there's a disruption on the plane. They jump in and help to either, you know, lower the tension or basically disarm the situation. It's a whole different approach. But all that started on 9/11. And I'd love to hear what you have to think as we remember, commemorate, and honor the people who lived, but most importantly, the people who died, the people who gave their lives on those planes, the people who gave their lives in the towers, those people who gave their lives on the ground nearly 25 years ago on September 11, 2001. And when we come back, I'll be joined by Percy Farwell, the mayor of Gander. So stick around as this special edition of Peter Greenberg Worldwide continues right after this.
3: 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Peter Greenberg Worldwide will be right back.
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0: Once again, here's Peter Greenberg.
1: Peter Greenberg back with you on this special edition of Peter Greenberg Worldwide as we commemorate and acknowledge the 25th anniversary of such a dark day in history, September 11th, 2001. Of course, you can always reach me. You can email me, peter at petergreenberg.com with your name, phone number, question or problem. We'll solve it next week because this show is totally devoted to one subject and one subject alone, and that is September 11th. What we lived through, what we learned, what we applied, and how we move forward. And I always ask every guest on this particular show, the first question is the same question. And so my next guest will be asked that question. He's the current mayor of Gander in Newfoundland. Gander, for those of you who may remember, played a pivotal role that morning. Certainly unexpected, unsuspected, when in just a small period of time, imagine this, nearly 6,600 people from 95 separate countries, their planes all touched down at the Gander Airport in a very short period of time because they happened to be grounded when all plane traffic came to a stop. And it completely transformed the town of Gander into something no one could have ever imagined, even then, even now. And joining me now, the mayor of Gander, Percy Farrell. Mr. Mayor, thanks for doing the show.
2: It's my pleasure, Peter.
1: So here's the question. I promised you the same question I asked everybody else. Where were you on 9/11?
2: Well, I was right here in Gander. I was I was actually the deputy mayor in Gander at the time, the mayor now, but I was the deputy mayor in Gander on September 11, 2001. And I was, you know, holding down full-time work besides that. And I was actually at meetings about an hour away from the town when news broke of the attacks, and we subsequently became aware of the closure of the airspace, and I immediately knew that was going to mean a busy day or days for our community and our area, because the reason Gander is where it is, the reason the airport in Gander is where it is because it's on Great Circle routes. Every aircraft that transits the North Atlantic pretty well flies over us. And, mid-morning on September 11th, or on any day, really, would be mid-morning local time, would be sort of the peak of westbound flow out of Europe. So I knew there was a lot of aircraft pointed right towards us. And we are on an island off the east coast of Canada. We are the first, full-scale airport you're going to encounter. And we've earned the name the lifeboat of the North Atlantic for that reason. So I knew it was going to be a busy day,
1: To put it in perspective, and I've been to Gander many times and to that airport, Gander is an airport that on a given day, especially back in 2001, might have had three scheduled flights in the whole day. Not a very busy airport, but a pivotal airport in the because of where, as you said, Mr. Mayor, because of where it's positioned geographically. If an airline has a mechanical, it lands in Gander. If it's got a, in the old days, before the jet age, when planes needed to refuel, you were a major refueling stop. You were on the route. But on this particular day, you went from three planes on the ground in any one 24-hour period to how many planes?
2: We had 38 wide bodies on the ground for the pretty well the duration these people ended up. When they landed, we had no idea how long they were going to be there for, whether they were even going to disembark. But it fairly quickly became apparent that it was going to be a relatively lengthy stay, and it ended up being 4 to 5 days that these people were with us.
1: And imagine this, nearly 6,600 people only allowed to leave the planes finally with only their carry-ons. And let's go back 25 years. How many hotel rooms does Gander have?
2: In 2001, as now, really, we have, for a small town, right now, our population in 2001, by the way, was about 9,000. We're currently probably between 12 and 13. But in terms of hotel capacity, it's the same now as it was then, somewhere in the between 400 and 500 rooms in the town, which at that point in time, with those 38 aircraft on the ground, that was sufficient to accommodate the crews who needed to be somewhere where they could be well rested and and some others that occupied all the hotel rooms. So we had to accommodate the 6,595 passengers in various locations throughout the community and throughout the region, really. There's a lot of smaller towns around us. We're sort of a service center for a hub. We're a hub for a number of smaller communities, many of them coastal. So we were accommodating 6,595 people, and we had to find spaces to put all of them in. The airlines wanted us to keep all the passengers for each flight together so they could, because they didn't know when they were going to be able to depart. We had to find somewhere for them to sleep.
1: And by the way, the most important thing that happened there was that, if I remember correctly, when September 11th happened, the bus drivers were on strike in Gander. That was a problem. And of course, everybody rallied and said, okay, let's end the strike right now. We need everybody to help. They did. And then you used the hockey rink as basically a refrigeration center to get as much food there as you could. And then the most remarkable thing, of course, the people of Gander themselves, they opened up their homes to everybody. What became a very terrifying moment quickly became a unifying moment as everybody came together to literally ride out this terrible storm.
2: Yes, all of that is correct. Yeah, the bus drivers here, the school bus drivers which we needed to rely on to get all those passengers from the airport to where we were going to be putting them up. They agreed to come back off their strike because their gripe obviously was not with those passengers. And the arena did end up being, as we like to refer to it, as the world's largest walk-in refrigerator, because we had, we needed a lot of bulk food, obviously, to feed all these people. There's no large refrigeration space in town to accommodate what we needed. So we had to turn our arena into a refrigerator. But as you said, ultimately, the logistical challenges of that, yes, we had good coordination and communication and that sort of thing. We had a good emergency plan. But none of this was possible to manage the task at hand. It wouldn't have been possible were it not for pretty well every man, woman, and child in our community and many communities surrounding us, basically putting their lives on hold for 4 or 5 days and dedicating themselves to volunteering and tending to the needs of those people, which was, as you can appreciate, if you sit on one wide-body aircraft and look around you, you'll see sort of a representation of the whole world. Well, we had 38 of those, and we had, pushing 7,000 people. We had people from 95 different countries and different ages, different medical conditions. All different languages, of course. It was a very busy and challenging time trying to tend to all those needs in the midst of, the chaos of the tragedy that was unfolding south of the border and dealing with the emotional issues, that go with that, both from on our own part, but perhaps more importantly on all those passengers that were diverted here, that were in states of confusion and distress, and some had very close connections to people that may or may not have been involved, and it was just a chaotic time, obviously, and a pivotal time, I think, for humanity.
1: And of course, amidst all the fear and all the terror and all the unknowns and all the uncertainty, it's an amazing story of unintended coincidence, because over that 4 or 5 day period, when you had nearly 6,600 people together in a town they'd never been to, and meeting people from planes they never knew existed, you had a British Airways passenger meeting somebody from KLM and somebody from United meeting somebody from British Airways and Air France and you name it, the most amazing relationships developed that nobody could have ever expected. People became friends. People became ultimately husbands and wives. It's a remarkable story. And I might add, and I tell you this unabashedly, Mr. Mayor, the musical that was done as a result of that story called Come From Away, I didn't just see it once. I've seen it 3 times. I can't say that about most musicals I've ever seen in my life. And what was interesting about that musical is it told the story of a town that nobody knew, of people who weren't stars. The cast themselves were not well known. There were no songs that were hit songs. And yet, at the end of that musical, on all three performances that I attended, people were standing on their seats in the theater and cheering. It was just amazing. We're talking to Percy Falwell, the mayor of Gander in Newfoundland. And when we come back, we're going to talk about 25 years later and the lessons we've learned. Back right after this.
0: Have a question or a problem? Just email Peter at peter@petergreenberg.com. Peter Greenberg Worldwide will be right back.
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1: Peter Greenberg back with you, speaking with Percy Farwell, the mayor of Gander in Newfoundland, which played such a pivotal role, unexpectedly, of course, in the events immediately following the hitting of the planes on the north, the south towers, Shanksville, Pennsylvania, and the Pentagon, all the wide bodies put on the ground for 4 to 5 days in Newfoundland. Mr. Mayor, I guess the question becomes now, what lessons were learned? What did you take away from all this? I know for a fact, because I've reported on it, that in the last 24 years, this being the 25th, every year there's a reunion, people come back, and interestingly enough, the passengers of those planes put together a scholarship fund for the students of Gander. The reunions have been heartwarming and heartfelt, and you're still having them, aren't you?
2: We are. Yeah. Every year we've had commemorative services every year to remember and reflect on the tragedy of that day and those that lost their lives and those that lost loved ones and those that responded and some of whom also lost their lives and many of whom are carrying forward scars from those days. So we do have, we always put together a ceremony, a service to recognize all that, every year. And some of the sort of the milestone years they tend to be larger in scope and scale, as is the case this year, as we mark the 25th anniversary. And we do get something of a reunion each year. It doesn't necessarily always happen September 11th. We get visitation that we would never otherwise have gotten, but we get a lot of visitation, particularly from our American friends, but from other places as well, as a result of the name recognition the community has from the telling of the story of what happened here, either through the musical you referenced or through some of the books that have been written and documentary films that have been done. So we do get a lot of visitation, a lot of regular reminders. I get a lot of emails and letters every year, and particularly around September 11th. Sometimes, asked to speak to school groups in the U.S., younger, and sometimes fifth, sixth grade, sometimes high school. And it's so rewarding to speak to groups of kids, young citizens who weren't born on September 11th, 2001, who are learning that story in their school curriculum and who have written letters. I've received handwritten letters from sixth graders saying, I just wanted to write and say thank you for what you people did during the days following 9/11. And we're learning about it in our school now. And what I'm learning is how important it is to be kind to people and to help people when they need help. Whether you know them or not, we get people, and so knowing that is a large part of the legacy of the whole situation, what happened here under very tragic circumstances, that gives us a great feeling of pride and is very rewarding. If those lessons are being taught and learned about the importance of compassion and being kind and helping people in their times of need. If that's the ongoing legacy, then we're pretty proud. We're pretty proud of that. We do get rewarded by the visitation of people and the musical you referenced previously is currently in its fourth season here in Gander, a professional production. Some of the original Broadway cast members are in the production here. We've had a run here going the past four summers. The last three summers, 50,000 people have seen that show here in Gander, and it's running as we speak until September 13th this year, and hopefully it'll be a perpetual thing. If you want to see it the fourth time, Peter, you may be able to come to Gander.
1: I accept the invitation. Of course, one of the lessons that I've learned from watching the musical is how you have to kiss the cod.
2: Yeah, you do. So the ceremony portrayed there, the screech in is a real thing that tourists get, subjected to, might be the right thing to say. But to become an honorary Newfoundlander, there's a certain process you have to go through. And some of it involves drinking rum. Some of it involves learning a bit more about the way we speak, the dialects we use, some of our unique attributes of our culture, and also kissing a codfish is certainly an integral part of that process if you really want to become a Newfoundlander.
1: Absolutely. And by the way, they made me do it, so I'm already initiated.
2: Okay, you're in.
1: But most importantly, let's go back 25 years, where 6,600 people, none of them who knew each other, landed in a place that none of them knew or ever expected to go, meeting people they never would ever expect to meet. And 5 days later, they all left as friends, having endured one of the most dark periods in history.
2: Yes, and a lot of them describe it as being, it was kind of, which is flattering to us. I mean, they feel it was a refuge for people in the midst of all that chaos. And there were a lot of relationships formed during that time between, the pastors amongst themselves and certainly with the thousands of volunteers in the community that were helping them with all their daily requirements while they were here. And these relationships have endured. We get visits back. We know of many that are coming back again this year.
1: Oh, that's great.
2: So we do get a lot of people visiting us because of that. And some people just total, you know, just because of the story have been inspired to come and visit. And there's a lot to see and do in and around the Gander area. Newfoundland is better known for its quaint fishing villages, and people are, you know, tend to come to visit us looking for whales and icebergs and these things, which we have in abundance. But we don't have them in Gander. We're inland. We're an airport town. We right. like to say we're an airport. We're an airport, not an outport. But,
1: well,
2: but it's given people cause to come here, so we appreciate it.
1: Mr. Mayor, I want to thank you so much for being with us today. Never forget, always remember. And again, now you know where Gander is. We'll be back with more right after this.
0: Your flight might be late, but we're right on time. Peter Greenberg Worldwide will be right back.
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8: Peter Greenberg back with you as this special edition of Peter Greenberg Worldwide continues, commemorating the 25th anniversary of a dark day in American history, 9/11/2001. Joining me now, the explorer at large of Travel Weekly, Arnie Weissman. And Arnie, I always ask everybody on this particular show to answer one question first. Where were you on 9/11?
9: I was in Austin, Texas. I had just gotten back. That weekend had been emotionally fraught to begin with. My stepfather had just died on that Saturday. So the Saturday before Tuesday, and I was in Chicago with my family through the weekend, came back to Austin on Monday. And then, of course, Tuesday morning, my wife's father gave a call and said, turn on your TV right now. And that's when we saw it.
8: Wow. And of course, from that moment on, our lives changed dramatically. The world changed dramatically. And in terms of our travel experience, it changed dramatically.
9: Very dramatically. And what's interesting to me is the long tail that the impact of 9/11 has had. And there have been other incidents where, for instance, when the Concordia, Costa Concordia, hit the rocks off of Italy, it had an impact on the cruise industry for maybe a year-ish, maybe a little longer. But then things sort of returned pretty much to the way they were. And look at the pandemic. After it was not long at all before travel really rebounded, what they called revenge travel. But when you look at the impact of 9/11, it's a completely different story. And I just looked before we started talking on Travel Weekly, which is the main travel industry media platform, how many times were the words 9/11 said in articles in the last 25 years? And the answer is 4,978 times, the most recent being a week ago. So the impact is still reverberating. Year after year, it's a reference point. Things happened before 9/11 or after 9/11.
8: Well, let's talk about after 9/11, because it changed the security protocols. It changed,
9: for sure,
8: what we could bring on a plane, what we couldn't. It changed profiling of who was looked at as,
9: yep,
8: as a terrorist, both behavioral and racial and ethnic.
9: Yep.
8: It changed the way airplanes were designed in terms of security doors and cockpits. It changed the way protocols happened, where

0: pilots are no longer allowed to come out of the cockpit except for an occasional bathroom break, but that's it. It's changed. I mean, it basically changed how we get to an airport and what we do at an airport. I think it's significant to say that in 25 years, unless I'm mistaken, we have not seen a successful either hijacking or terrorist act in the United States involving an airplane.
1: Yeah, no, that's very true. And, you know, a lot of the protocols that were instituted was a kind of, once the horses fled, you closed the barn door. You know, it was in reaction to something that thankfully was not successful, like the shoe bomber. You know, and so that's why we are still in some countries taking off shoes is because of that one incident. So the thing about the potential terror that could happen, it's, you know, limited only by the imagination of terrorists. And if the security forces went and thought of every imaginable scenario that could happen, we would be hours trying to get through a security line. So, you know, and the security has been enhanced in ways we don't even see. And this is why some of the things that have occurred in terms of you don't have to take off your shoes anymore. They are, the TSA has tried to minimize these things while still keeping us all safe, for sure.
0: And of course, let's face it, airports were never designed for the TSA. Airports were never designed in terms of their real estate to accommodate additional security lines. New airports aren't really being built these days. We haven't really seen a truly new airport, at least in this country. You can't even claim LaGuardia for that, since Denver, and Denver happened before 9/11. So,
1: yeah,
0: it's interesting how we've had to adapt given, you know, the limited resources that we have.
1: And that really came home when the TSA workers were during the last government shutdown and the mess of the airports, because the lines were still there, the security was still there, but the people weren't staffing it. And what a mess. I traveled during that period, and the lines snaked throughout entire airports.
0: Arnie, hold on to that thought for a second. We're going to take a quick break, talking to Arnie Weissman, the Explorer at Large at Travel Weekly. When we return, more on this special commemorative show on 9/11. Back right after this.
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8: You look absolutely dashing in that purple tie. Ready to harness the world?
9: You bet, Daisy. I'm ready as I'll ever be. And might I say, your purple tie really pops with your vest.
8: Thanks. I almost went with a cape, but didn't want to come across as pretentious.
9: Nonsense. Anyone in our line of work should rock a cape.
8: You might be onto something, Max.
9: Phew. So, here we go. First day on the job. You've got this, right?
8: Right. Don't forget, we both graduated from Dogs, Inc. with honors.
9: Which means I can guide my human around a busy city with ease.
8: And I can give my human a restful night.
9: I hope my human is kind and loving.
8: And I hope mine likes wet kisses and zoomies.
9: Ready to make a difference?
8: Born ready. Let's go!
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1: Peter Greenberg, and we're back talking with Arnie Weissman, the Explorer at Large Travel Weekly, on our special anniversary show, 25 years since 9/11. Where were you on 9/11? Where was I on 9/11? What have we learned from it? It's one thing to go back with those memories. It's another thing to say, what have we applied? What lessons have we applied? So I'll ask you that, Arnie. I mean, we've seen all the developments in terms of airport security. We've seen the no-fly list. We've seen changes in the designs of airplanes and double entry cockpit doors and new 3D scanning devices that the TSA is going to be starting to use in the next year or two. But what lessons have we learned?
2: Well, what's interesting is it has to do, I think, with who we travel with and how we travel to an extent that is forgotten by people who didn't live through it. And so if you look at the trend, which started shortly after 9/11 and has only picked up speed and velocity in the 25 years since, and that is multi-generational travel. You know, it may be hard for people who are under 30 years of age not to remember a time when it was uncommon for grandparents, parents, and kids to all take a trip together, or for husbands to look for every opportunity to see if their wife would come, or wives traveling, seeing if their spouse can come. These are things that really were kind of not common before 9/11. I mean, family travel was certainly there, you know, mom, dad, mom, and the kids. But there was not this level of three generations going. And that has really, really accelerated over the years. And it was because people were separated on 9/11 from their families. Sometimes it was, you remember, Peter, how long the skies were shut down?
1: 5 days.
2: Was it 5 days? And it just made two things. One, it showed how kind of fragile travel can be when you think about your family. And it just brought families together and linked families and travel in a way that's still happening.
1: And of course, you know, all the innovation in technology can never take precedence over basic human intuition and common sense. You need the marriage of both of that to come up with a truly secure environment.
2: Yeah. I mean, Peter, can you think of other things in terms of just travel, ways that people actually change the travel once you get outside the airport? You know, things like multi-gen travel. I know there was a lot of focus on looking at how will travel be different. You know, one thing that we saw that we've seen after every crisis since is that cabin fever sets in, and that finally the need to travel actually overtakes fear of travel. Because you remember at the time that the landscape was just full of fear. And I flew on that fifth day, the first day that the skies were open again, and the flight attendants were so on edge. Every passenger was on edge. Every passenger was looking at every other passenger. That atmosphere of fear eventually got overtaken by people's just need to kind of get out and see the world a bit.
1: I remember as well that I took that first flight on the fifth day. It was from the time I left my home to the time I landed in Los Angeles, the quietest travel experience of my life.
2: Yes.
1: No one talked to anybody. We moved in slow motion. We actually did. Horns were not honking on the freeways. Nobody was being reckless in driving. Everybody was very, very polite. On the plane, no one, and I mean no one, talked to each other. We just were alone in our thoughts. And I've never seen that before, and quite frankly, I've never seen it since.
2: No, and I don't know, Peter, if this sort of experience happened with you also, but I was taking off from LaGuardia, and the woman in front of me had a complete panic attack and was just lost it, just was screaming, I got to get out of here and things. and the pilot landed in Newark. So this flight went from LaGuardia to Newark, and I talked to the pilot afterwards, and he said that was a difficult, you know, the shortest route ever and one of the most difficult to get clearance to land because they just had to get that woman off the plane.
1: Oof. Well, listen, we've come a long way. It has not stopped our desire, our demand, and our execution of travel, and that's saying a lot. It shows how how travel can be and still is so resilient in the face of so many overwhelming odds sometimes. And where we are right now in terms of our economy, a war in Iran, oil prices, it's really you're seeing airlines basically saying we're expecting a huge number of people traveling in 2027 in spite of all that. So it really talks about what travel means to so many people. It's not just the ability to travel. It means the freedom of travel. And that's really coming full circle going back to 9/11 to today as well. Arnie Weissman, Explorer at Large at Travel Weekly. Thank you much for joining us. That music means we're out of time for this entire show. We want to thank Amanda Morris, our producer, Jeff Ryder working the boards, and thanking you for listening. And we'll see you next week from another location somewhere around the world. Bye-bye, everybody.
0: That wraps up this hour of Peter Greenberg Worldwide. Have a travel question or problem? Just email us, peter@petergreenberg.com.
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4: Classified briefings show clear warnings to U.S. presidents before the 9/11 attacks. Those documents are mainly from the daily intelligence briefings for former Presidents Clinton and George W. Bush, where both were warned Osama bin Laden was plotting to attack the U.S. using hijacked passenger jets. The Trump administration releasing those documents on the 25th anniversary of the terror attacks on Friday. This is SRN News. A new poll measures evangelism within the church.
5: It comes from Lifeway Research, and it finds that the average Protestant pastor reports about 18 new commitments to Christ within his congregation over the past 12 months. Overall, however, new commitments have declined over the past decade. Lifeway also reports that most pastors and most church members are actively trying to spread the gospel, with many seeking friendships with unsaved people as a way to reach them. Michael Harrington reporting.
4: Anti-Semitism is on the rise in Spain. The country's Jewish umbrella organization reports that anti-Semitic incidents increased about 15% last year. The Federation of Jewish Communities of Spain says 221 incidents were reported last year in a country that's home to some 70,000 Jews. In fact, anti-Semitism is up all around the world, and in some of the worst attacks have taken place in Western Europe, a region that has spent decades trying to eradicate the problem. This is SRN News. Correspondent Ed Donahue says the Atlantic hurricane season has been quiet so far.
6: No hurricanes have formed yet in the Atlantic this year, and none are likely to form for at least another week. The reason? An enormous El Nino is crushing storms before they get going. Forecasters say 2026 is the longest a season has begun without a storm that has reached winds of 74 miles per hour to qualify as a hurricane. Meantime, in the Pacific, El Nino is revving up tropical cyclone activity. So far this year, storm activity in the eastern Pacific has nearly doubled. I'm Ed Donahue.
4: Americans' wallets are taking a hit as inflation rises faster than wages. Data released Friday by the U.S. Bureau of Labor Statistics shows consumer prices rose 3.4% in August from a year ago. Meanwhile, a separate BLS report says average hourly earnings rose just 3.1% at the same time. You'll find more details at srnnews.com.

0: is wrong. And it arguably makes you worse than the other side, because you're basically saying these people deserve to be unalived because our political beliefs are more important and should stand and should have more value than a human life. Ooh. Yeah, that doesn't sit right with me at all. No.
1: Yep, and a lot of people, again, including yours truly, I was not someone who paid close attention to Charlie Kirk. Obviously, I had heard of him, but I hadn't really watched a lot of his videos because, you know what? I've got my own thing going on. I'm a radio guy, and I'm always doing show prep, and I just didn't have time for social media influencers. Then I really started to pay attention to his message, and I was dumbfounded by a number of different things. Number one, just how smart the guy was and the wisdom that he had at such a young age and his ability to debate and be willing to debate incredibly rationally with people. And again, those videos are all over the socials this morning. And I continue to watch them myself. The Super Text line, I should say, my text line is open that I use in Nashville on Super Talk 99.7. We call it the Super Text line here in Nashville, but it is 615-737-9986. I do like to talk to people either on the phone or on the text line. And 2694 says, the forces we see against Charlie Kirk, pure evil in action. 1561, who is somebody who is very much on the other political spectrum as yours truly, says, sorry, most of us have never heard of Charlie Kirk. Definitely a non-issue. I would definitely disagree with that. You may not have heard of Charlie Kirk, but that is your own ignorance at play. You might want to educate yourself, 1561. My name is Dan Mandis, and the phone number, 866-90-RED-EYE. Got a lot more straight ahead.
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0: Red Eye Radio, 866-90-RED-EYE is the phone number, 866-907-3339. Are the Republicans panicking? That's what a lot of people seem to believe. 8624 texted in. Republicans could have chalked up a win if they would have passed the Save America Act. Now they panic. I absolutely agree. There are so many people that I talk to every single day. And I'm in Nashville, Tennessee. Very, you know, Tennessee is a very Republican state, very red state. Granted, but there's a lot of people that I know across the country who are really angry that John Thune has not been willing to get the Save America Act passed. So that is something that obviously President Trump is very angry about. The House of Representatives passed that. Numerous times, multiple times. To be honest, I don't know how many times, but it was a lot. And they're really frustrated. House of Representatives, there's a lot of Republicans in the Senate that say that they would vote for it if it came up to a vote. But I think secretly, they don't actually want it to come up to a vote because they don't want to pass it. They don't want to pass the Save America Act. What they ultimately, I believe, are afraid of is repercussions from the left, but whatever. The question is, if the Democrats end up with power in the Senate, will they ultimately end up getting rid of the filibuster? They may just do that, and then Republicans would be in a boatload of trouble.
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1: News this hour from Town Hall. I'm Ron Taylor. President Trump mixes politics and golf on his trip to Ireland over the weekend.
12: President Trump in Dublin, meeting with Ireland's prime minister and wading into a complex and politically charged subject, a unified Ireland.
13: Well, I don't want to cause any problem, but I will bet you I'd love to see it unified.
12: He's referring to reunification of the Republic of Ireland with the United Kingdom's Northern Ireland.
13: It's going to happen eventually.
12: But later at a U.S. embassy event.
13: That's one of those questions where no matter what you say, no matter how well you say it, there's no good answer, right?
12: Meanwhile, protesters took to the streets to denounce Trump, weighing in on their country's politics. I'm Julie Walker.
1: Supporters of the president's economic agenda say America's manufacturing sector is showing signs of a powerful rebound.
14: They point to Census Bureau figures reporting sharply higher manufacturing profits in the second quarter, along with renewed hiring and stronger pay packages. Advocates credit the Trump administration's tax and business expensing provisions, which were made retroactive and permanent under the Big Beautiful Bill. While critics dispute the broader picture, proponents say the factory revival is real. Bob Agnew reporting.
1: State-run media in Iran says an Iranian commercial vessel has been struck off Keshm Island in the Strait of Hormuz, with one person killed and four wounded. Separately, the UK Maritime Trade Operations Monitor reported a vessel was hit early Sunday by a projectile while transiting the strait with no details. Indonesian rescuers say about 130 passengers and crew are missing after a ferry carrying more than 240 people overturned in bad weather in the Java Sea. At least 107 people were rescued and the bodies of six passengers recovered today as the search operation expanded in waters around the vessel's last known position. News and analysis at townhall.com.
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17: I'm Jeff Hamlin. Police say one woman is dead. Another was sent to the hospital after someone fired shots into a car while she was driving. It happened in Durham during broad daylight Saturday. Residents of the Parkwood community were left in pure shock after the incident. Barbara Sanders says she saw a man pointing a gun at a group of people who appeared visibly distressed. Sanders tells WREL she couldn't believe it.
18: Never. I've lived here over 50 years, and I haven't seen anything like that.
17: Officers say two women were wounded. One survived, one didn't. No word on any arrest. Chapel Hill police investigating after nearly 60 vehicles were broken into during a span of 24 hours. Early Saturday morning, there were 27 reported car break-ins in the Briar Creek apartment complex. Officials are urging drivers to remain alert and avoid leaving valuables in their cars. A resident named Olivia woke up on Saturday morning to find her car windows smashed. She tells ABC 11 it was not the start to her weekend that she wanted.
19: It's just really unfortunate. It's going to be raining for the next couple of days, so we're going to have to rush to get the window fixed. Most insurance doesn't cover, like, break-ins.
17: Police say the suspects moved fast between 3 and 4:30 Saturday morning. Climbing 110 stories, all in remembrance of the September 11th terrorist attack. On Saturday, the 2026 Tunnel to Towers 9/11 tower climb had a major turnout in Raleigh. August Lawrence, a member of a climb team, climbed in tribute of Eric Olson, a member of Ladder 15, who responded on 9/11. Lawrence tells ABC 11.
20: Some of them never sold their families. Some of them did. You know, there was a lot of people that was taken from us. A lot of very good souls. These firefighters had to go through hell and back. They had to go up through many flights of stairs and all the way back down, and they had to repeat that process multiple times.
17: Jeff Hamlin, WPTF News.
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17: Mostly cloudy today, gradually becoming sunny with a high of 91. For tonight, clear with a low of 72. Sunny on Monday with a high of 91. On Monday night, partly cloudy, low of 65. Sunny on Tuesday, high of 84.
24: 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We specialize in news, talk, and information 24 hours a day. 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Sunday morning music, songs of faith and inspiration, praise and worship. I'm Paul Michaels, and I hope you'll enjoy the music that I've picked out for you on this Sunday morning. We open up with the Gaither Homecoming Singers, Dwelling in Beulah.

0: 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We opened this segment with the Gaither Homecoming Friends, and we wrapped up this segment with them as well. And everybody will be happy over there. The Statler Brothers, before that, Are You Washed in the Blood? We heard Ernest Tubbs sing I Saw the Light. The Florida Boys did I'm Standing on the Solid Rock. And again, we opened with the Gaither Homecoming Friends and Dwelling in Beulah Land. We'll take a quick break and then come back for more Sunday morning music in just a moment here on News Radio 680 WPTF.
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0: We're back into more Sunday morning music now here on WPTF, and we begin our next segment with North Carolina native George Hamilton IV. He was born in Winston-Salem on July 19, 1937. While a 19-year-old student at UNC Chapel Hill, he recorded A Rose and a Baby Ruth for a small Chapel Hill record label, Colonial Records. The song was written by John D. Loudermilk, and it climbed up to number 6 on the U.S. Billboard Hot 100 chart. By 1960, A Rose and a Baby Ruth had attained gold record status for ABC Paramount, which had acquired the song from Colonial Records. George Hamilton's breakthrough hit was the 1961 song Before This Day Ends. His biggest hit came 2 years later with Abilene, another song penned by John D. Loudermilk and Bob Gibson. That song spent 4 weeks at number one on Billboard's country music chart. Until the very late years of his life, George Hamilton was a regular on the Grand Ole Opry in Nashville and in country shows around the U.S. He mainly concentrated on gospel tours, both home and abroad. George Hamilton had a heart attack on September 13, 2014, and he died on September 17th at St. Thomas Midtown Hospital in Nashville. On September 24th, the Ryman Auditorium hosted a memorial service, which included performances by many of country music's biggest entertainers. The service concluded with Amazing Grace, performed on bagpipes by Nashville Pipes and Drums Pipe Sergeant David Goodman. Coming up next this morning, here on WPTF, we listen to the George Hamilton performance of Precious Memories.

0: Music for your Sunday morning from News Radio 680 WPTF. We just heard the Oak Ridge Boys. God will take care of you. Marilyn Sellers gave us One Day at a Time. We heard It's No Secret, sung by Elvis Presley. Dottie West did His Eyes on the Sparrow. And we begin this segment with the late George Hamilton IV and Precious Memories. We'll take a quick break and then come back for our final segment of music for this Sunday morning in just a moment here on News Radio 680 WPT.
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1: We have a news update coming up at the top of the hour. Right after that, the latest AccuWeather forecast. And then we invite you to stay tuned for Carolina Newsmakers, WPTF's weekly public affairs program with Don Curtis. Right now, we're back into music, and we kick off our final segment this morning with Johnny Cash. Most

Thou shalt have no gods before me is my great command. And thou shalt not make any graven image by thy hand. Thou shalt not take my name in vain if thou would guiltless be. Remember thou to keep the Sabbath day alone for me.

had to say. Thou shalt have no gods before me is my great command. And thou shalt not make any graven image by thy hand. Thou shalt not take my name in vain if thou would guiltless be. Remember thou to keep the Sabbath day alone for me. Honor thy father and thy mother, and thou shalt not kill. Thou shalt not commit adultery, and thou shalt not steal. Love thy neighbor as thyself, and show thy

said, mount now and tell us what our Lord has had to say. 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Climb the mountain now and pray. Climb that

0: following is pre-recorded. Now, all across North Carolina, it's Carolina Newsmakers. Here's your host, Don Curtis.
1: Well, hello, everybody. Welcome back to Carolina Newsmakers. We have a familiar voice with us this week. That's the voice of Brad Crone, who's president of Campaign Connections and is a political strategist these days. Before he lost his good judgment, he was a radio broadcaster. As a matter of fact, he was a member of the WPTF staff at one point in time and has a big history as far as his journalistic background, because at one point in time, he also operated a newspaper. But anyway, Brad, welcome back to the program. Delighted to have you with us.
2: Thank you, Don. Good to be here.
1: Well, here we are, September, and almost mid-September. In fact, I guess you say we are mid-September. September, because of the way that the Labor Day falls, seems to go so rapidly. On top of that, it's a 30-day month. So things are moving very fast. The election is up and coming, and we are fully in the political process now. So let's look at North Carolina. And I guess the first question to start with, and this one could take some good time because there's a lot of follow-up questions. Are the 2026 midterm elections, not only here in North Carolina, but across the country, really reflecting a referendum on the President Trump administration?
2: Yeah, the short answer is yes. The long answer is yes. The impact, it totally is a referendum on President Trump. You know, late in the week this week, he went out to Dallas and they had a midterm convention, which is somewhat unusual, but basically it was a rally opportunity to try and get the MAGA voter fired up and engaged and prepared to turn them out to participate in the upcoming election. On the flip side, the Democrats are just as engaged, maybe more so, and they're having a big rally, I think next week in Raleigh, to really work and focus on getting out their vote, a get out the vote rally and, a family, I think they're calling it a family reunion, rally. So both sides, Don, are, really, they are super engaged. They are, I would say, almost at the point of hyperventilation, and, the regular everyday voter is sitting there saying, please, November come so we can get back to watching regular order on TV and listening to radio and not being overwhelmed every time they turn their Facebook page on.
1: Well, of course, you know, campaign has changed so much because of the internet and because of all the different ways that voters can be reached. And of course, also on terrestrial television and radio with ads. And of course, all those ads are all negative. So we always have that problem of knowing what people are exposed to. Do you think the negative advertising is working as well as it did at one point in time?
2: I have real questions about that, the effectiveness of it, but both sides want to show contrast. And it further demonstrates, I believe, Don, sort of the moment in time where we're at in our political discourse today, in the sense, having worked in politics all the way back since 1991, I have seen a deterioration between the two sides' willingness to sit down and really have fruitful discussions on public policy issues. When I started in this business at age 30 in 1991 and really worked in the 92 election cycle, and then after the election, you had a willingness from both sides to at least, you know, there was opposition, there was loyal opposition, but there was also a willingness to sit down and have meaningful discussions on public policy issues. And a lot of that was based on the leadership that we had at the time here in the state with Governor Hunt leading the state. Hunt, following his defeat in 1984, coming back for his third term, really had a willingness to sit down and listen to the Republicans and have discussions with them. In 1994, when the House turned and Harold Brubaker was the Speaker, Hunt really did work to build a relationship with the Republicans in the state House. So we don't see that today. You walk the halls of Congress, you walk the halls of the legislature, and two sides just don't talk to each other. And that's got to be alarming for us as we move forward, because our whole political system, the Republic is built on the premise of compromise and having both sides go through that process. So it's super negative. You know, the U.S. Senate race here is a prime example. It's probably going to be one of the most expensive U.S. Senate races in the state's history, surpassing the 2014 race where Tom Tillis defeated Kay Hagan. And I don't know where the ceiling is on it, but both sides, the actual campaigns, the party campaign committees, and then the independent expenditures are spending millions of dollars on broadcast TV, on digital TV, on major platforms like Meta and Amazon. And it's just overwhelming. Every time you cut the TV on, you know, watching football last weekend, I'm watching football this coming weekend. I'm sort of dreading it because we're going to see so many doggone political ads.
1: The national political environment is such that it's probably helping Democrats in North Carolina as well as across the country. And it's generally assumed here, and I would like your comments, this is more of a question, that the House has probably already decided that it will flip. And that should change things dramatically, because all of a sudden now there will have to be some compromise.
2: Totally. And you're going to see, I agree with that premise. I would say there is a blue wave coming. I don't think it is a tsunami yet, but there is a blue wave coming. And a lot of that has to do here in North Carolina, for example, Don, the unaffiliated voter in the metropolitan region and the wraparound counties. So it's Johnston, Harnett, Lee. It's Alamance and Davidson County. It's Union County, Cabarrus County, Lincoln County, Iredale County, Gaston County, around the major metro regions, Brunswick County, where the unaffiliated voter is telling pollsters and focus group managers that they're concerned about the tone and tenor coming out of the administration. They like the policies, but they don't like the drama that comes with the Trump campaign. An example is the president's comment Thursday night saying that he, if the Republicans maintain control of the House and the Senate, that every American is going to get $5,000. And that's just preposterous. Number one, it's walking right up to the line on illegal electioneering, I believe, on establishing a quid pro quo, saying that if you go vote Republican, we're going to send you a check for $5,000. But the cost of it will be almost $1 trillion. And the good Lord knows that we don't need any more debt in our country. We're going to have a debt crisis if we don't start managing our debt and getting the debt under control. You just look at the bond market and the volatility that we're seeing in our bond market to realize that there are alarm bells ringing, there are flags waving, we're going down the path of calamity if we don't start addressing our debt issue. So to get back to the question, I think there's a blue wave. I don't know if it's going to be a super wave. I agree with you that the United States House of Representatives will flip to the Democrats. Here in North Carolina, Don Davis will hold his seat. Jerry Agor in the western part of the state, I think, has a very good shot of winning that race in the North Carolina 11th Congressional District, southwestern North Carolina, from Macon, Clay, Cherokee counties up to Asheville. And in the United States Senate, I don't know if the Democrats take control, but I will tell you they're going to get very close. And the big race that I think everybody's watching here is, will Roy Cooper be able to beat Michael Whatley? And, you know, looking at the latest polls from the in-state pollsters, Catawba College and Elon University, clearly Cooper has a lead there. I think the poll that came out August 12th was showing Cooper with the 53% vote margin, Whatley at 42, and undecided right around 5%, or they don't know, don't have an opinion. And those numbers really haven't moved. And the interesting thing to me, Don, is this, is that that margin has maintained really since early May, mid-May, all the way through the summer. And the Republicans launched an attack in early July going after Governor Cooper for releasing some prisoners. And those prisoners ended up back involved in criminal activity. And so it was pretty tough line of attack. And then Cooper countered with the allegation that Michael Whatley had hired a child sexual predator from Williamston down in Martin County. So it was a push politically. And Cooper continues to have more money. He's outraised Whatley here in state and across the nation. And I think that's given him an advantage. And the simple fact that, you know, Cooper's been around people like him. He's affable. He's approachable. And North Carolina voters feel comfortable with him.
1: Well, he certainly had a number of statewide races, and that gives him a huge advantage as far as name recognition. So I guess the question gets to be voter turnout gets to be the key, not only in North Carolina, but in a number of places. And you're suggesting that there are probably two possibilities in the congressional delegation that will remain with the Democrats.
2: Yes, absolutely. And as you said, Don, it's all at turnout at this point in time. You're going to continue to see a barrage of television commercials, but both sides are working multiple campaign committees. So on the Democratic side, you have the Democratic Senate Campaign Committee. You have the Democrat House, United States House Campaign Committee, DCCC. Then at the state level, you have the Democratic State House Committee, and the Republican and the Democrats have a State Senate Campaign Committee and the Democratic Party. And the Republicans mirror that type of organization. So you're going to see a deluge of direct mail, text messages, telephone calls, and door knocking, and both sides are really active. I think, Don, as we move forward on looking at turnout, the things we're going to have to really pay attention to, what type turnout will Mecklenburg County have? Mecklenburg County's had depressed general election voter turnout the last three major elections, two midterms and two general elections. So what happens in the metropolitan counties with Mecklenburg, Wake, Guilford, Forsyth, New Hanover, Pitt, and Buncombe? And then what happens on the surrounding counties around our major metro areas? That's where the election will be decided in the state of North Carolina for the midterm election.
1: Our guest on Carolina Newsmakers this week is Brad Crone. He's a political strategist, and of course, we're really in the political season now for sure. And we've got lots of other topics to talk about in that regard. And we'll do that as we continue with Carolina Newsmakers. We'll take a break now for these commercial messages, and then we'll be right back.
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1: Welcome back to Carolina Newsmakers. Brad Crone of Campaign Connections is our guest this week. And, of course, we are really now in the true political season, and we've got lots of things to talk about. Let's talk a little bit about Governor Stein and the Republican General Assembly, because he, of course, remains seemingly to me very popular with the public, and yet he has had his wings clipped through the years. The governor's office, generally speaking, no matter who's in it, have had a great reduction in their ability to make appointments and things of that nature. Where do you see that going?
2: Governor Stein will experience a real increase in his legislative governing after this election. That blue wave we were talking about in the previous segment is going to materialize here in the state of North Carolina, meaning that the Democrats will probably pick up at least 8, 9, 10. There's a scenario where the Democrats could actually pick up 12 seats, which puts them right at 58, 59, 60 mark. And you could end up with a situation, if that wave materializes at the level that some pollsters are predicting at this point in time, Don, you could end up with a situation similar to what we had in the early 2000s with the co-speakership between Richard Morgan and Jim Black, where Democrats and Republicans brokered power with a 60-60 House. And that would be truly intriguing. If the Republicans maintain control but only a couple of vote margin, that means the governor will be able to sustain any type of vetoes. So it will enable Governor Stein to at least have a functioning seat at the table, which he really doesn't have at this point in time. So the last 2 years of his term in office will mean he'll have a lot more power when it comes to development of the budget and when it comes to public policy issues that the state's going to be facing, such as continued relief for the hurricane, such as education funding, such as sports betting, and whether or not you're going to put taxes on predictive markets. So it really will increase the influence and the political strength of the governor during the last 2 years of his term. With that said, looking at the state Senate, will they experience the same type of wave that the Democrats could have in the House? And that answer is no. There are probably two seats that are truly in jeopardy. That would be the Lisa Stone Barnes seat in Nash County, Franklin and Vance. And then the other race where the Republicans have been heavily invested is down in New Hanover County with the Senate Majority Leader, Senator Michael Lee, who is facing reelection. He got caught up in the wave, the anti-Trump wave in 2018, and lost his seat. And he's been able to hold it since 2020. They redrew the district, adding more white voters into the district, taking out voters of color, and it actually strengthened the performance. But the question is, will the unaffiliated voters in New Hanover County turn on the Republicans and vote for the Democratic Jessica Bilcher, the Democratic candidate there in that district? I think the Democrats could pick up seats in the Senate, but it's not going to be anywhere near like you're going to experience in the House. So the House will be the leverage point for the governor going forward.
1: I'm going to mention a name, and I guess we could finish this whole segment talking about him, because, first of all, Tom Tillis and his role as he finishes his term as a senator, he is certainly voicing his concern about the administration in no uncertain terms. And of course, then he's going to have an afterlife here in North Carolina. So let's first of all talk about the influence he has on the national level.
2: Well, it's good to see that Tillis has decided to exercise his leadership post the decision of running for re-election, somewhat pressured into a corner by the MAGA voter and the Trump voter. And it's a true loss for the state of North Carolina, I believe. I think Tillis has been a very good legislator for two terms. I think that his office has been very open for North Carolinians to communicate with. And I think Tillis has been like Roy Cooper. He's been approachable. And I think that he's pragmatic. I see Senator Tillis as a United States senator who sees the broad picture and is pretty smart in some of the prescriptions that he has for public policy in the state. So I think we're losing. I think we're going to lose a tremendous voice for the state of North Carolina. On that flip side, if Roy Cooper wins, I think you pick up, the Democrats pick up somebody very similar to Tillis. I don't know if he'll be in a leadership position if the Democrats will have the majority or not. But Roy Cooper is the type of leader who is very approachable. Very pragmatic. I think he's centrist. I think he's very smart. He graduated from Carolina, was a Morehead Scholar. His credentials are very impeccable and offers a very similar, I believe, leadership style. He won't necessarily agree from a policy standpoint with Tillis, but Tillis has left a mark here in North Carolina before he decided to pull out. His work on hurricane relief, in particular into Western North Carolina, his work on healthcare issues, his work on economic issues, his work on the Judicial Committee, supporting the military infrastructure in the state. I think he's going to have a record he can be very proud of, and that is it served the state very, very well.
1: As he returns to North Carolina, what do you see his role in the future? Because he's obviously alienated some members of his own party.
2: Yeah, he has. But I think at the long term, they will forgive and forget. I think he can come back and be involved. I truly believe him when he says he wants to spend more time with his family, with his wife, who's a very successful realtor in the Charlotte area and in Mecklenburg County, and spend more time with his grandchildren. Then I think you'll see him also take active roles, maybe serving on some boards at the national level, because I think he's 65, 66 years old, still has a lot to offer to the state of North Carolina.
1: Let's talk very quickly about the new absentee ballot rules and the election law fight that is continuing.
2: It's a big dust up over nothing. It's sort of comical everybody got so exercised over it. It was basically, Don, this. The State Board of Elections was telling the county boards, here are the protocols and rules that you must follow when you're going through reviewing, accepting, and tabulating mail-in ballots. And the Democrats got all fired up about it because it was so late in the process. And I marked that up as a learning experience for the State Board of Elections. I don't think there was anything nefarious or anything out of the ordinary coming from the State Board on trying to deny anyone access to mail-in ballots. What they were saying is that those who do exercise their right to use an absentee mail-in ballot must follow the rules. If you don't seal the envelope, if you don't sign the back, if you don't have a witness or a notary, you know, these are the standards that you've got to follow if you're going to exercise that right to use a mail-in ballot. And that's all it was. And boy, they got flat lathered up about it and made a big stink. And so the lesson there for the state board is don't wait until September, the day that mail-in ballots start going out, to send out a memorandum of rules to your county boards of election. It was late. It was a mistake from the state board, but I don't see anything that was nefarious at all.
1: Well, one of the things that's interesting to me, despite the claims of President Trump, is that local election boards across the country seem to be at least unified in the sense that there's no massive voter fraud.
2: Absolutely. I would, you know, the Republicans, the MAGA crowd, MAGA base have in their mind that somehow there is this super conspiracy from every election function, whether it's at the county level or at the state level, and that there's fraud involved, and that they read their Facebook feed and get lathered up about it. And from my personal experience of 35 years working in 2021, watching the state board buy additional tabulators from ES&S, I went down to Charlotte and looked at the and took time to really study the tabulation process of presenting a ballot and having it tabulated and reported. And I can tell you that I feel totally comfortable with the North Carolina election process. We've had a history of safe and secure elections in the state of North Carolina. In the 2020 election, there were over 6 million votes cast, and only a handful, I believe about 25 or 26 instances of voter fraud that was investigated by the county board and the state board. Out of that, three cases out of 6 million were referred to local prosecutors for voter fraud. One of those cases, Don, was the former White House Chief of Staff, Mark Meadows, who allegedly voted in the Commonwealth of Virginia, the state of North Carolina, and the state of Florida. And then the other real instance in 2018 was the Republican 9th Congressional District scandal, where there was ballot harvesting. As far as the election security in North Carolina is concerned, it's a secure process. Not a single tabulator in the state of North Carolina is connected to any type of internet. You cannot hack it. You cannot have a foreign agent hack that process. The votes are tabulated. They're reconciled from the ballot the sheet where you request a ballot to the actual ballot. So from the outset, Don, the people who are working the local election precinct, if that does not reconcile your ballot request sheet versus the ballots that are tabulated in the machine, immediately you know you got a problem and you got to reconcile it. So this idea that you can stuff a tabulator in the state of North Carolina is nonsense. And the people who are promoting it don't know what the heck they're talking about. And so it's just wild conjecture that is damaging and harmful to our election process. Throughout my involvement for 35 years, we've had safe and secure elections in the state of North Carolina. The tabulation process is secure. Once the tabulation hard drive from the local precinct is reported to the county board, that is then reported to the state board, it is safe and secure, and to do and say otherwise is just outright wrong.
1: Our guest on Carolina Newsmakers this week is political strategist Brad Crone, former member of the news staff of WPTF many years ago, back when he had good sense. And I guess that would be a fair statement to make.
2: Yes.
1: Well, you know, we at least we think so. We're going to take a break for some commercial messages, and we'll be back with another segment of Carolina Newsmakers. You stay tuned.
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10: Mostly cloudy today, gradually becoming sunny with a high of 91. For tonight, clear with a low of 72. Sunny on Monday with a high of 91. On Monday night, partly cloudy, low of 65. Sunny on Tuesday, high of 84.
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1: Welcome back to Carolina Newsmakers. Brad Crone is our guest this week. He's a familiar voice on this program and has been with us a number of years. As we said in his introduction, way back in the dark ages, he was on the staff of WPTF as a news reporter and editor. Brad, let's talk a little bit about life after Berger, because this is a major league change in the way governance is happening in North Carolina. The outcome of that election, very, very close, but has been decided, and Bill Berger will be no longer holding the position that he has held for so long, and that means a lot of changes. So let's just talk generally about life after Berger.
2: It will be history-making, no doubt, Don, to have a new president pro tem come in after Berger's leadership when he took power in 2011. And the imprint that he's had on the state, I would say this, no doubt his greatest monument to North Carolina will be managing the state budget. When he came to power, the state had a $3 billion deficit and really worked on getting that cleaned up. Phil Berger's footprint on Medicaid expansion and getting that implemented was extremely important. I think his investment in pay-as-you-go infrastructure, the support that he's had for our university system, the support that he's had for our hospital systems, rural hospitals, and for building out this cancer children's hospital in Apex. He's going to leave a legacy of leadership unlike any other public official we've seen in a very long time. I would compare it to the legacy of Jim Hunt. And so when he steps away, there's going to be a huge power vacuum. And there's several candidates out there that I think the Republicans have on their top of the list as possible replacements. One is the majority leader, Mike Lee from New Hanover County. Two is Todd Johnson, senator from Union County. Those are the two leading candidates. Lee is very aligned with the Berger camp. Todd Johnson represents sort of a new era, a new streak of leadership. He's been very aggressive. I continue to hear behind the scenes that if folks were placing bets in the predictive markets, that Todd Johnson may have a slight edge over Senator Lee at this point in time. And then there's a dark horse. I believe the senator from Sampson County, Brent Jackson, may be a compromise candidate. And then the secondary dark horse would be Lisa Stone Barnes from Nash County as a post-secondary dark horse who's going to have, if she recaptures her seat, she's going to have added leadership value in the state Senate going into the long-term, long session starting in January. I believe the Republicans are planning to meet late November, early December to have their leadership elections. And it's going to be a very interesting moment. The other dynamic, Don, is if Mike Lee does the reports, the gossip around the legislative building, the whispers say that if Mike Lee is not the president pro tem, then you could see Bill Rabin the very powerful rules chairman from Brunswick County, consider whether or not he's going to continue serving in the state Senate. That there are folks who are speculating that if Lee does not get the president pro tem, Rabin may also retire and walk out the door with Phil Berger. If that happens, it's all speculative right now, but if it happens, really earth-shaking change at the legislature. And then the dynamic, Don, that I think is going to be absolutely incredible to watch coming into January is going to be the power shift between the speaker and the new president pro tem. We all know that there was an ice-cold relationship between Destin Hall and Phil Berger. And that's why we didn't get a budget done last year, and it took loggerheads to get a budget done this year. So will, if the Democrats get to 58, 59 seats, will Destin Hall survive? Will Destin Hall be a one-term speaker? Will there be enough clamor and concern within the Republican caucus, the conference, to look at new ideas, new leadership, possible a challenge to Speaker Destin Hall? That's a very big question and a lot of speculation over at the General Assembly, too.
1: The General, speaking of the General Assembly, of course, it returns to Raleigh on September 28th. That's only 10 or so days away now, 15 days, I guess. So what should we watch for in this, session of the General Assembly?
2: There are a couple of bills that are pending veto overrides. I think they may wait until post lame duck session to really get into that. And then there are all bets are off once they come back into a lame duck, into a lame duck session. Because if the Democrats pick up seats, it's going to be the last opportunity for the Republicans to override the governor's vetoes. And so you'll have to watch Carla Cunningham. You'll have to watch the representative from Edgecombe County. And it will be absolutely intriguing because there's no telling what else will the Republicans in the legislature try and get passed while they know they have a supermajority and can override the governor's vetoes. So buckle your seatbelts if you're a legislative watcher, because it could be very intriguing as we move forward.
1: Well, we've got some constitutional amendments on the ballot. How much attention are voters actually paying to these amendments that are on the November ballot?
2: Well,
1: and first of all, what are they?
2: Well, the one that I'm tracking, there are two that I can't tell you. I have no idea. The one that I am tracking is the right to farm constitutional amendment. There is a second one on property, on taxing property taxes. And I couldn't tell you what the third one is, but it is going to go down party lines. The Democrats are vehemently opposed to the constitutional amendments, and the Republicans are supporting it. And the unaffiliated voters like myself really don't have a lot of information or a lot of education on what those constitutional amendments are. So the other intriguing thing is there's been no campaign really that I've seen any type of information to educate the voters on the merits of the constitutional amendments. Personally, I think that's more a political game to try and energize the Republican base and make sure that they turn out to vote.
1: Well, there, unless there's some money raised, there's not going to be any political advertising or, I guess, advocacy advertising to explain them.
2: No, no. And then in Raleigh and in Charlotte, you have local, their transportation bonds in Charlotte, and then their school bonds, technical college bond for Wake Technical. And then the city of Raleigh has a transportation bond and an affordable housing bond that won't require a tax increase. So there will be local bonds on the ballot. And there are, I know in Charlotte and here in Wake County, I'm working with the Raleigh Chamber of Commerce on the Wake County and the Raleigh bonds. So, that, you know, they're getting some attention. And that what that means, Don, for the voter is that it's going to be a long ballot, and that the voter is going to have to turn the ballot over to look for the constitutional amendments as well as any local amendments that may be on the ballot as well.
1: When there's a lack of information about constitutional amendments, what is the tendency in the past of voters? Do they tend to vote for or against?
2: They vote against. And if they really don't understand the merit of it. And the two that I'm tracking, the Republicans want to cap property taxes. That will probably get support. That will probably get passed. And then the other two are up for the debate. The right to farm legislation is sort of like a question mark. You scratch your head and say, well, North Carolina's, we've had a long history of farming in this state. Agriculture and agribusiness is the number one economic driver. So I don't know why you need a constitutional amendment to say if you want to farm. But I will say over the last 2 years, the farmers have taken it on the chin with the tariffs that they're facing, whether it's commodity crops or livestock. It's been a tough 2 years for the farmers across rural North Carolina.
1: So it's a long ballot lots of issues. And of course, as you are in the business of working for various and sundry clients, we won't get into that right now. But how do you get the word out on things like this?
2: I think it's both parties will be sending out their endorsement slate cards. So I saw yesterday where the Democrats and Republicans were sending out slate cards to voters.
1: A slate card is what?
2: A slate card's a mailer going into a Republican voter, or a slate card going into a Democratic voter saying, here are our endorsements. So it's support for the U.S. Senate race, congressional races, the legislative races, and then support for the constitutional amendments.
1: How do they approach the vast number of registered unaffiliates?
2: We are left out in the wilderness to try and figure out what in the heck they're about, and hope that we can get enough information from the Board of Elections and from the news media that we'll have a basic understanding. But I'm a pure example of not really paying attention to the constitutional amendments. And, you know, I can identify two, I can't identify the third.
1: That's interesting, because this is your business.
2: Yeah, totally. And that's, you know, it is a mirror reflection of the average voter in the state, too. So we'll see what happens, when the dust settles after the election. Both sides will have intriguing leadership elections. The House Democrats, if they pick up seats, you're going to have a leadership conference there. Robert Reeves, state representative from Lee and Chatham counties, is the minority leader right now. And then he's got a rather rambunctious group of progressive Democrats within the House Democratic Caucus. Will they increase their power base and have a larger voice on policy, on the policy front? And then, as we talked about, Don, the Republican conferences, both for the House and for the Senate, I think will be intriguing.

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3: 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Here's your host, Don Curtis.
4: Welcome back to the final segment of Carolina Newsmakers. We've had a very interesting set of discussions so far with Red Crone, President of Campaign Connections, as our guest this week. I want to start off this segment with the question is, what issues are actually moving North Carolina voters as they turn to the polls? What are the hot issues? What are the things that the, especially the undecided voter or the independent or non-affiliated voter are going to be looking at?
5: Well, Don, when you look at the national polls, and then when you look at the polls like Public Policy Polling and Elon University and Catawba College, Meredith University, the number one issue is affordability and the economic concerns that our middle class and working families have when gasoline's at $4 a gallon, and every time you go to the grocery store, a pound of bacon costs, you know, $7.99. I saw at one grocery store last week, I was buying hamburgers for the Labor Day weekend, paid $8.99 for ground beef. So myself included, I think affordability and the stability of our economy, there are concerns, I believe, with the centrist voters about the direction of the economy and the seesaw aspect of the Trump administration's economic policies when it comes to tariffs, and the lack of concern when it comes to dealing with our deficit situation. As I said in a previous segment, I am extremely worried about the financial future of our country and the fact that so much of our economic well-being is going to be tied back into the federal budget, and the fact that the number one payment coming out of the federal budget is the payment on the interest for our debt. And we're seeing warning flags. You read any type of business journal or the Wall Street Journal or watch CNBC or Fox Business and listen to the experts on the national bond market and the volatility that we're seeing. It's the bond market is inverted, meaning that short-term yields are higher than long-term yields. And the cost of the United States to borrow money is increasing. And that's going to have a huge impact because the bond market touches every single financial aspect of our economy, whether it's the car market, whether it's travel, the business climate on access to capital. So it's something that we've got to pay attention to. And I think that that is driving a lot of concern at the national level. I would also say that the middle of the road voter feels like he or she really doesn't have a voice, because what we're seeing with our political parties right now is extreme polarization. Democratic socialist on the Democrat side, where you are continuing to see progressives move further and further to the left. And then on the Republican side, you're seeing movement more and more to a national populistic Make America Great Again agenda. And I don't think that serves the country well either way for either party. And so the voter in the middle, I think, has got to be alarmed about the fact that we are moving to primary elections versus general elections.

0: on establishing a foundation of policies that will impact us, whether it's economic policy, whether it's investment in water and sewer systems, whether it's setting up safeguard rails for artificial intelligence. And where we go with that, healthcare. So having elected officials who are anchored on the polar ends will not serve our country well, because they are more and more willing to put their party first than their state and country first. And that, I think, we got to pay attention to.
1: Well, there seems to be a difference of opinion on interest rates. The president is asking for interest rate decrease, and Federal Reserve appears to be inclined to raise it, which is going to be interesting. The second concern is the lack of interest, or seemingly the lack of interest in the Mideast situation, which does not seem to have any solutions in sight.
0: I agree. I think we've gotten into a quagmire, and what we should know as watching history out of the Middle East and understanding history out of the Middle East, they are much more inclined to wait us out, because they know that Americans are impatient and impulsive, and they are much more inclined to say we will take a wait and see attitude. So I'm very concerned about that. You know, we can't have a United States defense policy with a budget at $1.3 trillion. Can't afford it. I will say, I will give Trump credit on setting up spheres of influence and the positions that he's taken in the Middle East as well as in Asia, and having a recall of national defense policy when we're talking about that. So the impact that has, Don, is, you know, do we continue to have three tank divisions sitting in West Germany? And do we continue to have bases in Japan? So I don't see the thing that alarms me about the Iran war at this point in time is I don't see an exit. And I don't think that we're making any moves to get to an exit. You know, as we're recording this, there are news reports that there's an escalation and that the Iranians are beginning to target, want to target our aircraft carriers. So there's no good news coming out of Iran. And I don't think that the people around the president or the president have a clue on how to get out of it.
1: And of course, there's some concerns about our buildup of supplies and missiles and so forth. And that's a major league concern.
0: Totally. And then the deployment, at least the USS Lincoln's coming home, should be in San Diego in the next day or two. And so that will be a good reunion. I think they were deployed for almost 260 days. They did get a chance to stop in Thailand for some R&R, and then they're coming back home. But they had real supply chain issues, making sure that they had enough food, that they had enough ammunition on the aircraft carriers, and that they're running into problems with the Patriot defense missile systems. So Raytheon and the other defense suppliers are really having to step it up to try and make sure that they can maintain a ammunition supply going to the war apparatus in the Red Sea and in the region out there in the Saudi Arabia, Iran, Iraq region.
1: How do you see us settling our situation with Canada? Because clearly Canada has always been a close ally. It is very involved in our economic situation, especially in those border states. What's the outcome there?
0: It's alarming. I believe in being a good neighbor. I believe in having a fair trade, but I go all the way back to the first NAFTA agreement under President Clinton, which I think was a very positive trade agreement between Mexico Canada, and the United States. So I just don't like the tone and the tenor, Don. It alarms me. And you can say Trump is, he does it for the headlines. He does it for drama within the news media and within his base. But I'm just tired of it. I'm just worn out with one day we're up, the next day we're down, you know, the next day we're up, and it's just way too much drama. And I don't think that you treat a major defense partner, economic partner, like Canada, the way that we've been treating them. And it's very alarming. It's like the bully on the playground, and I don't like being the bully. And hopefully we'll have sound minds and, you know, we'll get over it. We've got two more years of Trump coming, so we got to figure something out. But it's not good. It's not good for the timber industry. It's not good for home building. It's not good for the liquor business and the spirits industries with Canadian whiskeys coming into North America. And there are just so many. The automobile industry will be impacted of it. And the fact is the American consumer will end up paying the price for having sour relationships with their next-door neighbor in Canada. And that's just, that's the truth.
1: Let's turn to a topic that everybody has in the back of their mind and certainly has some opinions, but is truly lost in thought as far as what we should do, and that is AI, artificial intelligence. What's on the immediate scene that we need to be concerned with immediately in the next year with regards to how we approach artificial intelligence?
0: I think, Don, the theme of this show will be hyperventilation. And I don't want to be Debbie Downer, but I'm very alarmed about AI, because when you see leaders like Elon Musk and Bill Gates saying we've got to get guardrails, if we reach attainment, which is super intelligence, meaning that the computer is smarter than the people programming it, then we've got issues. And they're saying we're closer to attainment than perhaps some people want to realize or that they understand. So if you're going to have a positive outcome on artificial intelligence, then we need to set up guardrails to make sure that it's safe and secure and will perform in a manner that is responsive to the programmers, to the people who are building the code. That has not been the case over the last couple of weeks. We've had a situation with ChatGPT where a test got out of the containment model and actually infiltrated another system, Hunting Face, I think it was. Then late last week, over the holiday weekend, there were further news reports that there was a second outbreak from a test containment situation where AI went beyond the bounds of the program to perform a certain task. There's no doubt, Don, that AI is going to have a huge economic impact on our state and on our nation and on the globe. We are in a war with China to make sure that we get there first. And that's scary because that means we're not necessarily paying attention to making sure we have the guardrails. And then the final point that I'll make about AI, I think it will be a positive influence, but our political leadership has not a single clue about how AI works and what the impact will be on our state, our nation, and our society.
1: Well stated. Very concerned myself, and I'm sure our listeners are as well. Brad Crone, thank you so much for being with us. Very interesting insights and some new thoughts for us to consider. Our program is produced by Josh Ellis, and if you'd like to hear a repeat of this broadcast or share it with a friend, you can go online to CarolinaNewsmakers.com. 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
5: Breaking news this hour from townhall.com. I'm Michael Herring. Some Hollywood figures who previously supported Democratic campaigns appear increasingly disillusioned with the party ahead of the 2026 midterms. Correspondent Ron Taylor fills us in.
6: Screenwriter Greg Hurwitz and other entertainment industry activists reportedly cite party infighting, progressive policies, and the defense of President Biden as reasons for stepping back. Hurwitz has re-registered as an independent after criticizing what he called heavy-handed tactics and ideological extremism. The shift could affect the Democratic campaign's ability to produce high-profile advertising and political messaging. Ron Taylor reporting.
5: Yemen teeters on the brink of renewed civil war. Correspondent Richard Boyd reports.
7: Yemen's internationally recognized government is backed by Saudi Arabia and is now calling for international support against the Houthi faction. Yemen's National Defense Council, condemning the Houthi moves, says it's on the front line of defending freedom of navigation off its shores. Yemen's civil war has had a truce since 2022. Yemen's population is 40 million. Richard Boyd reporting.
5: The CEO of Anthropic says the artificial intelligence industry should slow its fast-moving development to give safety measures time to catch up. Without such a slowdown, Dario Amodei warned Saturday that AI could be capable within 6 months to a year of leading a swarm that could take over the entire Internet, amongst other risks. Amodei also offers a plan and a post on his website to increase checks on the industry, one part of which he says Anthropic is undertaking by itself already. The McClatchy newspaper chain has made significant layoffs at the Miami Herald and other papers, cutting over 90 unionized journalists across 17 publications. This accounts for about 30% of McClatchy's unionized workforce. The Miami Herald lost 32 jobs. More on these stories at townhall.com.
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9: I'm Jeff Hamlin. One woman is dead, another in the hospital after a shooting in Durham. It happened on Saturday afternoon as two women were driving when shots were fired into their vehicle. The driver was pronounced dead at the scene, the passenger taken to the hospital. Barbara Sanders, who lives in the Parkwood neighborhood, tells WREL she's never seen anything like it.
10: But I just hate for this to have happened right here.
9: Police say this is an isolated incident. No word on any arrest. The Chapel Hill Police Department investigating a spike in vehicle break-ins. Authorities say nearly 60 vehicles were broken into between 3 and 4:30 on Saturday morning. Most of the incidents concentrated in hotel and apartment parking lots. Authorities said 27 more cars were targeted at another location. Sophie Bozemski, who lives at Timber Hollow Apartments in Chapel Hill, tells ABC 11 she was targeted.
11: I went to bed and woke up around 3 hearing some commotion. It sounded like people were arguing or loud noises outside. Didn't know what was going on, but it makes sense that meanwhile, my car was being broken into.
9: Bozemski says the thieves took her workbook bag and other belongings. 25 years after 9/11, hundreds of participants in Raleigh showed the tragedy in New York is something they will never forget. The 2026 Tunnel to Towers Raleigh 9/11 Tower Climb took place on Saturday. It challenges participants to symbolically retrace the steps of first responders who climbed 110 stories inside the World Trade Center towers in an effort to rescue those trapped after the attacks. Ian Butler of Tunnel to Towers tells ABC 11.
12: We almost reached our goal. Our goal was 10 grand this year. We're a few hundred dollars short. All that goes towards all the programs that Tunnel to Towers does by paying off mortgages, building smart homes for disabled veterans.
9: Jeff Hamlin, WPTF News.
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9: Mostly cloudy today, gradually becoming sunny with a high of 91. For tonight, clear with a low of 72. Sunny on Monday with a high of 91. On Monday night, partly cloudy, low of 65. Sunny on Tuesday, high of 84.
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5: Well, good morning, everybody. Welcome to Sunday Morning Magazine. Bruce Farrell is with us, along with Josh Ellis, and lots of things to talk about. And, of course, I guess we start off with 9/11, but we'll get to that in just a moment. In the meantime, I will tell you that it is also Baby Safety Month, Better Breakfast Month, and Chicken Month. I don't know what how we are celebrating chickens, or are we celebrating eating chickens? I don't know. But it is chicken.
16: Depends on who you ask, I guess.
5: Yes, that's right. I guess it's chicken, the National Chicken Association or whatever. I don't know. Of course, we have had lots of conversation about 9/11 and the remembrance of that event that shocked the world. It was September the 11th, 2001, when the four jet planes crashed into the two towers of the New York World Trade Center, and also, of course, the Pentagon. And, of course, I think now they say 40% of Americans were not living at that time or were not old enough to understand what it meant. So that's getting to be quite a large number.
17: Well, I imagine the country had that same kind of dynamic a few years after Pearl Harbor, when, you know, all those were born after World War II. And
16: after the Kennedy assassination.
5: Yeah.
16: I was born 2 months after Kennedy was assassinated. So there's, it's just a not something that I was there to feel the palpability of it.
5: Well, of course, I'm old enough to remember all of them and remember them well. It was interesting how we responded at WPTF News, because there was a moment where we had no idea in the world what to report and how serious it was. And it developed so quickly that it was a little hard to react to it.
16: And there were all kinds of rumors, all kinds of, I mean, I was working, NCN was in another building at the time for another company, but I was working for NCN that day, and we were like, are planes falling out of the sky? I mean, what the heck is going on?
18: Yeah, it was quite an event. And, of course, you know, almost everyone can tell you where they were on that particular day. There is now some controversy about where President Trump was, because his memory is doesn't seem to match up with what the facts seem to be, but that's not unusual for him. He typically remembers things the way he wants them to have been, whether they were that way or not. I don't know. Even his ardent supporters are questioning this one, I think. So, but it doesn't really matter how he feels about it. It was an event that was so sad for so many people. 2,977 people lost their lives on that particular day, and it was just something else. So I guess this has been well covered over the last couple of days, and I guess we'll move on to other things. But the 25th anniversary, of course, I guess, is in time to remember most of it. Well, let's see. Speaking of politics, we'll get that out of the way. Elon University poll has said that Roy Cooper's advantage over his opponent in the upcoming election has increased now amongst likely voters. So he's got an 11-point advantage. That's as big as it's been, right?
17: Just about. I think I've seen it 12, maybe one other
16: one
17: place.
16: One poll's ahead at 12, yeah.
17: Yeah, it's been consistently like this. It's been a consistent name ID problem for Michael Whatley. No surprise that a two-term governor and four-time attorney general is widely known across the state. But we're also seeing the attacks that the Whatley campaign's using, particularly after trying to bring up some of the the folks that Governor Cooper had released in prison. Trying to tie that to some crimes down the road, and those attacks have kind of really not played out how they expected they would.
16: And I know that the challenge for the Whatley campaign is, you know, how can they frame Cooper in a way that's negative when he's had so much success, has done so much for the state as governor and as attorney general, and that's their challenge, is they're trying to paint him in an unfavorable light, and I don't know how much of it's going to stick.
17: Yeah, at this point, it's almost going to take... If that 11-point edge is the real number, it's going to take a mistake from Cooper at this point, and it's a politician who's had a pretty long history of not committing self-inflicted wounds.
16: Well, he's been pretty...
18: I have not seen any notice of any debates. I'm sure that Cooper has no reason to offer debate.
17: They have.
16: I haven't seen any either. Usually the broadcasters usually do one, but at this point we are not aware of any debate plans.
18: Well, I think there's been an effort to have one, but I think it was shot down early by Cooper saying, you know, why? And I don't think that Whatley has pushed that fact. I don't think he necessarily wants to debate.
17: No, I don't think Whatley wants to engage with someone who's made legal arguments, who's a pretty savvy politician.
16: And it's interesting that Cooper, and I interviewed him, and I'm actually covering him way back when he was in the legislature, and his speaking ability and his rhetorical skills, I noticed they improved as he went through attorney general and then as governor. And so, I mean, yeah, you'd be going into a knife fight with somebody with a gun.
18: Well, that would appear. Yeah. So anyway, you know, apparently we're having a very hot September as we had a very hot summer. I don't know what this means for the fall and winter. We haven't talked much about the weather, and I haven't seen any long range forecast about the winter, but apparently the hurricane season is at this point in time, there's nothing on the horizon that would indicate we're going to have any problems, at least direct hit type problems. Anytime there's a hurricane anywhere that hits in the United States, it always affects us somewhat because of usually the results of the rain that comes up the coast, if it happens to be from Texas and so forth. So.
16: And we've passed the highest point, the peak of hurricane activity. We passed that just within the last week. Weather patterns of various types, the meteorologists we're talking to at WPTF are saying, that, yes, it's going to be, we still get something, but the trends are such that this may be a relatively light hurricane season compared to, say, Fran, Hugo, some of Floyd, some of the other ones that we all remember impacted our state heavily.
18: Well, we can certainly enjoy that break and hope that holds up. Well, I've got something here that I, there is now a candy corn perfume that is being introduced.
16: Pardon me while I hold my nose.
18: You can buy, for $22, you can buy a 1.7-ounce bottle of candy corn perfume. Now, I'm not quite sure why someone wants to smell like candy corn. I'm not even really sure. I'm so busy eating it, I'm never really sure that I've ever smelled it.
16: Well, I'm now kind of picturing in my mind, it does have that kind of sugary kind of smell. I can actually almost comprehend it.
18: Well, I love candy corn. You know, it's a tradition at Halloween, and more so than, I guess, any other candy, right?
16: I don't know. Maybe there's been a poll that we don't know about.
18: Well, that would be yet one more thing that could happen, I guess. Let's see. One thing I do want to promote, that the North Carolina Department of Health and Human Resources has created a 988 crisis line. I think this is so important for people to know about this, because when a crisis happens, you need to know who to turn to. And this is a particular case when someone is considering suicide or something similar. What details do you have on that?
16: Well, actually, in terms of awareness, this is something, the 988 crisis line has been around for some time, but the state, the folks at Health and Human Services are wanting to make sure that people know about it. And one way they've done that, it's kind of unusual, is they're putting signs in all the state parking garages. Of course, there's lots of parking facilities all over downtown Raleigh, and this was just one specific way of their saying they're putting this sign up. If you need help, call 988. The 988 line has been around for some time. It has had a lot of success and a lot of great input. But that's the specific thing they did here to mark 988 Day, is actually put those signs up.
18: Well, that is good that people be reminded of that opportunity, because that is something that could change a person's outlook on their situation, whatever the crisis is at the time. That's for sure.
17: Yeah, it's also going to give them access to way better services, because historically most of these folks have been having to go to the emergency room to get treatment
16: or call 911.
17: And that's just, it's not a emergency room's not where you want to go to begin your mental health treatment.
16: And also places such as Durham have created units that respond to situations that are more of this type, that are involving mental health, because policemen know how to handle things. They're trained to handle certain things, but there are certain things that maybe they're not the best ones to respond.
18: I was talking, you know, it's interesting when you start talking to your grandchildren, and in some cases your children, about things that used to be commonplace. And one of the things that used to be commonplace in hotels, especially high-rise hotels, was the mail chute, where you would put your postcards or your letters in, and it would drop all the way down to the first floor. The mail chute. I was talking to my grandchildren about that, and they looked at me like, you must be insane.
16: How can you put an email in a chute?
18: Yeah. But do you remember mail chutes, either of you?
16: Yes, I remember them, and I've been in some older hotels older office buildings that were, say, from the 30s or even the 40s, that they had them. They weren't being used anymore, but they did have them, yes.
18: I haven't seen one in a long time. Of course, the older hotels are basically in the larger cities, and I try to stay away from those in as much as I possibly can. And, of course, the newer hotels certainly would not have them, because, as you said, nobody is using snail mail anymore for postcards and things of that nature. You know, that was used to be a lot of fun, to get a postcard from a friend who was on a vacation or at Disney World or someplace like that. But I don't get those anymore.
16: Here, wish you were fun.
17: Now you just get a text.
16: Yeah.
18: You get a text and far more information than you probably want on top of that. At least a postcard, it was limited space to how much you can answer.
17: Right.
18: You know, it is still amazing to me how slow FEMA has in the North Carolina recovery. FEMA, according to this information that Josh has prepared for me, is providing $33 million more for more than 20 recovery and projects related to Helene. Here we are just getting this money. Why is this so slow?
17: Well, this has kind of been, and this is not a Helene-specific thing, this has been a FEMA relationship with state issue for years now. A lot of the, when your home is, you know, destroyed, there's some environmental mitigation and some environmental inspections have to be done to see, can we rebuild safely in this location? And honestly, that is a, particularly in Hurricane Matthew, Hurricane Florence, we saw giant delays in that environmental permitting process. I think we've seen some of that this time around, not necessarily as much of a, it's just the scale that the departments had to deal with is much larger on Helene. But I mean, I remember when this storm happened, we were talking about this is going to take years to recover from, and it is.
16: This is the challenge with every disaster recovery, especially of this magnitude. You don't want to, what has happened, it happened in COVID, it happened in some of the other ones where you're like, gotta get the money out. And then we come back 5 years later, oh great, we've wasted this or this didn't get handled properly or whatever. So it is a balance to get this money out, making sure it's used correctly and not for other purposes or wasted in some way. It's always a challenge with those kind of disasters.
18: We had a great visit with Brad Crone on Carolina Newsmakers, which, comes, of course, before this program each week. And if you didn't listen to that broadcast, you might want to listen to it because it covers an awful lot of ground, and Brad's comments are always very interesting. But one of the things that came out of that is how long this ballot's going to be, because there's three constitutional amendments that I'm not sure that there will be much exposure to the public. And one of them, Brad didn't even know much about.
16: I know one of them involves basically putting more controls on local property taxes.
17: Property taxes, farm.
16: Right.
17: These are the things that I think Republicans hope will drive some turnout. But
16: you ask people they want lower taxes, they're always going to say yes.
17: Yeah, they're not necessarily going to be things that that are, you know, rank high in terms of the average voter.
16: And it's going to be interesting to see how many people actually vote on those particular items. I don't know. I haven't seen a ballot yet, so I don't know whether there's a backside or.
17: Yes, I'm sure there'll be some drop off from
16: and,
17: folks.
16: You know, you're always reminded, okay, don't forget to flip your ballot over and do both sides.
18: Well, as we said, it's going to be a long ballot and a number of things, of course, people always vote on. They have no idea in the world who they're voting for or what on a long ballot like this. And
17: we should point out that some of those ballots may already be in the mail to you right now. So if folks have already requested a mail-in ballot, those actually just went out this past week.
16: And North Carolina was the first state to start sending them. And we still have this lingering question in the air, how or if will the U.S. Postal Service be involved, which, according to the Constitution, elections are locally and state issues, not a federal issue. But the president is trying to insert the USPS into the mail-in ballot issue. And it is still, as we speak here today, not resolved.
18: You know, that's interesting because there's so many people in the Midwest who are in the Republican districts that use mail-in ballots. I'm not sure that he's even got full support.
17: Historically, mail-in ballots had benefited more Republicans than Democrats.
16: Well, the president used one.
17: even though early voting as a whole generally tends to benefit Democrats more.
16: And that's a whole other conversation.
17: But yeah, when you just strip out just the absentee ballots, it generally is not been something that's hurt Republicans. Certainly not even a ton of people in the scheme of the total vote count.
18: Well, I was looking at things that happened on this particular day in history, and the first Demolition Derby was held in 1935 at Yonkers Raceway in New York.
16: I guess now you can see one every day on 440.
18: I guess this is what we found out about road rage. Stephen Foster, of course, it was a great songwriter way back in the, around 1850 or so. And one of the songs that we used to sing in school was Oh, Susanna. and that was sung for the first time in 1847. That was before I was even born.
16: Yeah, even before Tony Rigsby was born.
18: I don't know about that. I think Tony lies about his age, but I'm not sure. Anyway, so let's look back. One of the other things I think we need to be aware of here, especially in Wake County, is the $800 million maintenance backlog of Wake County schools. And that's getting to be a huge list. You know, build more schools, you're going to have more maintenance.
17: Yeah, and if your kid comes home a little sweaty, it might be because the AC isn't working like it used to. This has been an issue at obviously a rapidly growing district like Wake County, but also, you know, when you start growing real fast and you do these trailers or these kind of modular options, that gets really expensive when you start having these HVAC issues. You know, there's some, I believe, some bond issues that will likely be on the ballot. But this is not really addressing that part of the backlog. This is just stuff that has to get done. And Don, as you pointed out, as you continue to build and build and build, that maintenance backlog is not going to shrink.
16: And it's not just the new buildings that you're having to have. You have existing buildings that are starting to show some age, and those need some love, too.
18: One thing that's not on the list of things that we're going to talk about, but it is beginning to suddenly get on the front burner with a lot of people, and that is, where are we going with AI and the feeling that there's a great deal of urgency, I mean almost now urgency, to set some rules and regulations and to seek some accommodations and agreements with other countries about how we're going to go about AI.
16: And there was a development just this week.
17: We saw one of the former Anthropic employees come out and say, you know, some whistleblower allegations talking about things that were OpenAI had hacked into Hugging Face, where OpenAI had hacked into Anthropic. I mean, they're having issues where once they kind of turn these agents loose, they can somewhat keep tabs on them, but when they grow on giant scale, like some of these projects have, you know, we don't necessarily know every way to keep them in check. And what I thought was really interesting was they had a, the way they kind of tricked them into doing it was having a score system. And they realized that the AI bots wanted to have the highest score to do the best job. And the bot went out and found the professor that was involved in the project's research paper on how he should analyze AI and use that to create the grading system. So, I mean, these are just
16: very hard to get our brain around.
17: To get your brain around how you would have thought about that ahead of time. But that's the world we're living in now.
18: Yep. Well, you know, I try to keep up with the education lottery. I don't understand it because I've never played it. Apparently I'm missing some fun that some of my friends have of playing it for fun. Other people take it quite seriously, but digital slot style games now account for 40% of North Carolina education lottery. Either of you ever know much about digital slot?
16: It's a slot machine on your phone.
17: Yeah.
16: Is what it is.
17: And it's amazing how much North Carolina has shifted in just 20 years. I mean, I remember debates at the legislature on video poker and all these, you know, sweepstakes.
16: I remember when Daniel said it was putting lipstick on a pig.
17: Yeah. And you know, in fairness, some of this is also a product of some court rulings that have opened up betting. But yeah, North Carolina's come a long way. And even when they introduced the lottery, that was very much not digital. They were very adamant about that early on. But as the lottery's grown, as people have started using online more and more, that's now 40% of all the revenue that comes in.
16: And that has a much higher payout level than, say, some of the, you know, scratch-offs and numbers games.
17: It's a higher payout amount. The actual revenue number, or the percentage, has gone down. But this was something they debated a few years ago. Hey, we think we have an idea to increase total revenue, but we're going to have to lower the percentage of that goes to the state.
16: And the state auditor's taking a really in-depth look at that.
17: And you know, to the lottery commission's credit, they have. There's definitely been a solid jump in ticket sales, it went from, in just three fiscal years, it went from $4.3 billion to $6.6 billion. So
16: well, the challenge,
17: a lot of gambling.
16: The challenge for the lottery ahead is also the fact that now that you have DraftKings, you have FanDuel, you have all these other things, and so they're in a much more crowded marketplace, which means they probably have to have higher levels of payout to stay competitive, and that gets us back to, well, how much money is this actually generating for education?
18: Okay, I've got a question for you. Books are the most borrowed items in America. What is number two as far as the items that are borrowed by Americans?
16: A pen.
18: Wrong.
16: Okay.
18: I would think that pen would be next. Jumper cables.
16: Okay.
18: That does make some sense.
17: Shocking.
18: And here's one other fact that we have that 27% of Americans under 18 have never licked a postage stamp.
16: Yep.
18: So those are just two things. You can have some fun with this at the water cooler tomorrow and see if your friends at the water cooler know those two facts. You can have some fun with that. Durham has a new police chief. We should mention that, but that's about the list of all the things we had on our list to talk about here on Sunday Morning Magazine. And of course, we'll be back next week with maybe the same cast of characters, maybe not. We never know who's showing up, Bruce.
17: It's always a mystery. All right.
18: So for all of those who are looking to get away from the heat, maybe we'll get a little break next week. Who knows? We'll talk about that later on, too. So until next week, same time, right here on 680 WPTF, I hope that you and your family have a very, very good week.
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9: I'm Jeff Hamlin. A car traveling the wrong way in downtown Raleigh crashed into a utility pole this morning. Authorities say that the driver lost control of his vehicle and struck a power pole. The pole was damaged, but it did not fall. The driver charged with DWI and was taken to jail. Chapel Hill police asking the community for help after a series of car break-ins. Over 60 vehicles were broken into early Saturday morning between 3 and 4:30 in the morning. Sophie Vazinski, who lives at Timber Hollow Apartments, tells ABC 11 this is the second time it's happened to her in 2 months.
11: I actually was smart enough to bring my wallet out this time because last time they took the wallet. It's really frustrating because it's violating. It's vandalism. It is an invasion of privacy and safe space.
9: A woman dead, another in the hospital after a shooting in Durham on Saturday afternoon. Two women were in a vehicle when shots were fired into their cars. Jeff Hamlin, WPTF News.
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9: Mostly cloudy today, gradually becoming sunny with a high of 91. For tonight, clear with a low of 72. Sunny on Monday with a high of 91. On Monday night, partly cloudy, low of 65. Sunny on Tuesday, high of 84.
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21: Here's Ann Graham Lutz.
22: The very one who holds the future is praying for your future. Isn't that amazing? He's the shepherd that's gone before us. He knows what's coming. He knows what's going to impact you, and he's praying for your future.
21: That was Ann Graham Lotz with an insight to today's program. Did you know that Jesus is praying for you? He's praying that you will stay focused on your relationship with the Father, the Son, and the Holy Spirit. He's praying that you remain steadfast in your faith. And Jesus, he prays for your future. Let's discover more from John chapter 17. Here's Anne.
22: What can we expect in the future? What does the future hold? So I looked up some of the things that we can expect, and one of them is artificial intelligence. I've seen the enemy get into audio and video and the technical things. I can't imagine what the enemy is going to do with artificial intelligence, but I'm sure there's some very good things that will come from it and also some very evil things. Anyway, we're going to set that aside. But these are some more fun things. I don't know if this is fun or not. Self-driving vehicles. Car that drives itself. You're like, you have your own chauffeur, except he's sort of invisible. And we're going to put a man on Mars, they say. Oh, this is fun. Biofuel that's not made from corn or soybeans, but made from coffee grounds. So you can go to Starbucks and get your cappuccino and fill up with gas and think how good it's going to smell, you know. The internet will be for everybody. And for those of you who have tattoos and wish that you didn't, there's going to be a cream that's going to erase them. So drones that will deliver your groceries or whatever you order from Amazon, just drop it at your door, and all sorts of fun things that the future may or may not hold for us. But what about your future? Are you going to get married? Are you going to have a baby? Going to have another baby, an unexpected baby? Are you going to have one of your children graduate from high school or maybe start going to school, graduate from college or graduate school? You're going to start a new job, decide what your career is, move into a different town, join another church, get involved when you go back in church, take on a leadership position. What does your future hold? Because life is hard and it can throw us curveballs, it may be that your future holds the diagnosis of a dreaded disease, maybe a divorce, maybe some sort of disaster, maybe a death, and God forbid any of those things would happen to you, but life is hard, and sometimes it throws us unexpected things. So we don't know what the future is going to hold, but we know the one who holds the future. He knows what's coming. He knows what's going to impact you, and he's praying for your future. Open your Bibles to John 17. We're going to be just in the last few verses where he ends this magnificent prayer the night that he was betrayed, right before his arrest and his torture and his trials, his crucifixion, his death. He's praying for your immediate future. So he says in verse 22, I've given them the glory that you gave me, that they may be one as we are one. And once again, he's talking about that we may be one as he is one. And he's looking to Pentecost and the indwelling of the Holy Spirit. So I just want to pull out this one more time, because if you haven't received Christ yet as your Savior, if there's somebody here, maybe you came with a friend or a spouse and you just didn't know what this was about, but you thought you'd come up in this beautiful place and see the mountains, and but you've never personally put your faith in Jesus, and you know you've never received Christ as your Savior. Listen to me. Right now, you need to make that decision. He's praying that you would be one with him as he is one with the Father, that we would be one with each other, and that's only possible through the indwelling of the Holy Spirit. So when you confess your sin, tell God you're a sinner. I mean, that's easy for me. You know, the greatest commandment in all the world is to love the Lord your God with all your heart, mind, soul, and strength. Think of all the moments and all the days of all the years of your life when you haven't loved him with all your heart, mind, soul, and strength. And that's just sin in that one area. You know, so to acknowledge that I'm a sinner, that's just easy for me. And it's not just, you know, we think of adultery, stealing, killing. We think of big things like that as sin. But ingratitude can be sin. Gossip can be sin. Worry can be sin because it's unbelief. There's just so much sin in our lives. So you confess your sin. You tell God that you're sorry for all the wrong things you've done, that you're willing to turn away from your sin. And you believe Jesus died on the cross. If nobody else needed a Savior, you did, because you're a sinner. And you claim Jesus as God's atoning sacrifice for your sin. You ask him to cleanse you with his blood, forgive you of all of your sin. And you believe Jesus rose up from the dead to give you eternal life, and you receive eternal life, which you know now is not just heaven when you die, but a personal, permanent relationship with God that won't even be broken by death. And then you open up your heart and you invite Jesus to come inside of you. And he comes into you in the person of his Holy Spirit. The Holy Spirit is Jesus living inside of you. And then you're made one with Jesus, and you're one with God the Father, and you're one with other believers who have received the Holy Spirit. So I'm praying for your immediate future, like right this minute, that you would make that decision. If you know you haven't made that decision, that you would make the decision to put your faith in Jesus, that you would establish that relationship with him. For those of us who have established that relationship with him, then our immediate future holds the fact that he's going to conform us increasingly into the image of Jesus. So we still have some life to live. We still have opportunity to put the failures and the sin behind us, and we still have opportunity to allow him to work in our lives so that we can be to the praise of his glory. And 2 Corinthians 3:18 says, "We with unveiled faces, all reflect the Lord's glory, are being transformed into his likeness with ever-increasing glory. And this comes from the Lord who is the Spirit." And I think as we behold him, we open our Bibles and we read and say, what does it say and what does it mean and what does it mean in my life? And we apply it to our lives and we do the takeaway and we live it out. The Holy Spirit works in connection with the Word of God and works in your life to conform you to the image of Jesus so that increasingly you look like Jesus. There's a story of a little boy I love. He went to church. He heard his pastor say that you could ask Jesus to come into your heart. And afterwards, he caught the pastor in the parking lot and he said, "Pastor, I didn't understand what you said. You said I could ask Jesus in my heart." And the pastor said, "That's right." And he said, "But Jesus is a man, right?" And the pastor said, "That's right." And the little boy said, "Well, if I ask Jesus to come inside my heart, he'll be sticking out all over." And the pastor said, "That's right." So increasingly, as the Holy Spirit conforms us to the image of Jesus, he's going to be sticking out all over us. So in the immediate future, I still have opportunity to pray and get answers. I still have opportunity to have victory over failures and shortcomings. I still have opportunity to triumph over obstacles. You know, that's our immediate future. And this is one reason that's important, because each one of us is like the tabernacle now, where God dwells in the midst of people, but he lives in us. So when they look at us, they should see Jesus and know Jesus. And when they come into our presence, they ought to feel something of his presence in our lives, whether they know that's what it is or not. There should be an expression on our face and our eyes, our demeanor, the way we interact with people. And we draw them into the presence of Jesus just by who we are. And Ephesians chapter 2, verse 19, it begins to paint the most incredible picture, because he says, "Consequently, you're no longer foreigners and aliens, but fellow citizens with God's people and members of God's household, built on the foundation of the apostles," that's the New Testament, "the prophets," that's the Old Testament, "with Christ Jesus himself as the chief cornerstone. In him, the whole building is joined together and rises to become a holy temple in the Lord. In him, you too are being built together by becoming a dwelling in which God lives by his Spirit." So we're not just the body of Christ, which of course we are, and he's our head, but we're the living temple of the Lord Jesus Christ. And then 1 Peter chapter 2, verse 5 puts it this way. He says, "You also, like living stones, are being built into a spiritual house." So each one of us, our lives, and the way we're allowing the Holy Spirit to conform us to the image of Jesus, and as he fills us with his glory and other people can see Jesus sticking out all over us, somehow, one by one, we're living stones and we're placed into this living temple. And every stone reflects the glory of Jesus. And I don't know about the theology of this, okay? But I wonder if some people just save, you know, as though by fire, and they're just like pebble-sized stones, you know? I want to be the biggest stone, I want to have the greatest capacity to reflect the Lord's glory as is possible. And you and I and all the believers who've ever lived, and we're all joined together, not just as his body, but as a living temple. And he lives within us and in heaven. All of those living stones reflect his glory. It'll be like a hall of mirrors, except the glory is going to shine inside and outside throughout the whole universe. We are God's temple. We are his tabernacle. We are living stones in a living temple built up into a living house. So, in the immediate future, before you see Jesus face to face, pay attention. Surrender your life to the Lordship of the Holy Spirit. Let him take over. And I can tell you, we talked about being secured by the will of God. God's will for me is much better than my will for myself.

your life so that Jesus is glorified and you live your life to the praise of his glory. And one day you're the living stone and the living temple, and your life lived down here on earth would have reflected his glory throughout the universe. So Jesus is praying for your immediate future, that you will be one with him as he and the Father and the Spirit are one. He's given us his glory, glory of his character, his love and his joy and his peace and his goodness and his kindness and his gentleness and his faithfulness and his self-control. And so increasingly other people should see Jesus in us. And then he's praying for our ultimate future. In verse 24, Father, I want those you have given me to be with me where I am and to see my glory. And I love this. The night that he was betrayed, he's going to be arrested. He's going to be tried and tortured and crucified. He's going to die on the cross. But he's not looking at that. He's looking past. And Jesus knows he's going home. And he's looking forward to going back to glory. Hebrews says that he despised the cross. He endured the shame for the joy that was set before him. He didn't lose sight of the glory to come. And he's praying that you and I won't lose sight of it either. One day, heaven will not just be something we sing about, that heavenly city, and it won't just be a hope, you know, that we look to by faith. We're going to live there in that celestial city. And the streets of gold are not just going to be a phrase from a gospel song. We're going to walk on them. And Jesus will not just be invisibly present in our lives through the person of the Holy Spirit. We're going to see his face. We're going to feel his touch. We're going to hear his voice. And he's going to come and wipe every tear away from our eyes. And there'll be no more pain, no more suffering, no more grief, no more death. You just make your own list. No more diabetes, no more arthritis, no more blindness, no more lameness. When we get to heaven, everything's going to be brand new. He's making everything new. And we're going to live in his presence forever and ever. So, in the ultimate future, we're going to share in his glory. And I don't mean just share his character. He's going to share with us the praise that's his. And he's going to share with us the honor that's his. And he's going to share with us the position that's his. And he's going to share with us the wealth that's his. And we're going to share in his glory. And I'm going to go outside the passage for this, and I'm going to run down these fairly quickly. But 2 Thessalonians 1:10, on the day he comes to be glorified in his holy people and be marveled at among all those who have believed, this includes you. We're going to be with him in his glory, and he's going to share his glory with you and me. The whole world will see us publicly displayed, sharing in the glory of Jesus Christ, who will be King of kings and Lord of lords. So these are some of the things we can look forward to. The glory of being a child of God. Galatians 3, 26-28, we're already children of God if you've received Christ, but he says, you're all sons of God through faith in Jesus Christ. There is now neither Jew nor Greek, slave nor free, male nor female. You're all one in Christ Jesus. So when Jesus is seated on the throne, surrounded by millions of angels, and he's praised and worshiped by the whole universe, that's not going to be your friend or just your master or just your Lord. He's going to be your family. And if you're like me, you treat your family different than just a neighbor or friends or church members. Family special. And you're going to share in his glory. You're going to be his family in heaven. And the glory of being his heir, according to God's promise. Galatians 3:29, and then Romans 8:17 says, now if we're children, then we are heirs, heirs of God and co-heirs with Christ, if indeed we share in his sufferings, in order that we may also share in his glory. So however hard your life is, whatever curveballs have been tossed your way, especially if you've suffered for the name of Jesus, he's going to make it up to you times 100. And you're going to share in his glory. And it may be the people who persecuted you are going to catch a glimpse of his glory in you before they're banished from that. And you're going to be an heir with Jesus. The glory of a position, 2 Timothy 2:12 says, we're seated on the throne to reign with him. Revelation 5:10 says, we will reign on the earth. And I don't exactly know what that means, but during the millennial kingdom,

0: 1,000 years, Jesus is going to reign on this earth. He'll set up headquarters in Jerusalem, and he'll rule the world in peace and justice and righteousness. It will be ruled the way it's supposed to have been ruled all this time. And in some way, we're going to reign with him. Will he send us out on assignment to do his bidding and to oversee things and to help him execute justice and peace and righteousness for the people? And we're going to reign with him, and we're going to serve him. In Revelation 1:6, he's made us to be a kingdom and priests to serve his God and Father. To him be glory and power forever and ever. We're not just going to sit around on clouds and strum harps. We're going to have assignments, jobs to do. The wonderful thing is that we're not going to struggle in doing them. We're not going to find them hard. We're not going to question how to do it. We're not going to fail. It's all going to be done with energy and strength and wisdom, and we're going to be carrying out what he wants like an extension of himself. And then the glory of authority. Get a load of this one. 1 Corinthians 6:2 and 3. Do you not know that the saints will judge the world? Do you not know that we will judge angels? That you're going to have authority over the spiritual world as well as the physical world. So we're going to share in his glory. So down here, when you're ostracized and marginalized and criticized and left out of that invitation list and shunned from that group and persecuted for your faith and because of righteousness in your life, you're separating from the world, you're sanctified to God, and you're different. When somebody's different, that makes them uncomfortable, and so then it sort of makes them angry, and they're afraid of you, and they step back. But you remember, your day is coming. And one day, you're going to share in his glory, and you're going to be reigning with him, ruling with him, serving him as a family member. It's going to be more wonderful, Paul said, than eye has ever seen, ear has ever heard, the heart could ever comprehend. We're going to share in his glory. But you know, there's a glory that we share, but there's a glory that we see. And we're going to see his glory. He says in verse 24 in the King James Version, I will that they also, whom thou hast given me, be with me where I am, that they may behold my glory. And he says, I will that they would behold my glory. So the high priest who ever lives to make intercession for us with his own blood, praying for us, the high priest with our names embedded on his heart as he goes into the presence of God and he prays for us, the same one who said that I'm going to prepare a place for you. If I come again, I will come to receive you to myself. The same one says, I will that they see my glory. That's emphatic. That's a demand. We will see his glory because he said so. We're going to see his glory as the returning king. I love this passage. So turn to 1 Thessalonians 4 and let's look at this, because I believe we're going to see this in my lifetime. And if I'm wrong, it's okay. You know, I know I'm going to see him at my death. But I believe, based on the things I've read in Matthew 24, the signs of the times, what he said in my own heart, the things that he's convicted me of for so long, and I see him now falling into place, I'm going to be alive on this earth when the rapture takes place. So this is what Paul says. Verse 13, brothers and sisters, we don't want you to be ignorant about those who fall asleep. And he's referring to those who have died, all right? Fall asleep is just the way, sort of a sweet way of talking about death. They've just fallen asleep. And we're not to grieve like the rest of men who have no hope. We believe that Jesus died and rose again. We do believe that. Don't you believe that? I do. And I believe he died and he rose again. He's the first fruits of those who are going to rise. He's the first one, but we're going to follow him in that resurrection. And then he says, and so we believe that God will bring with Jesus those who have fallen asleep in him. That's like my husband and my mother and my father. And he's going to bring them with him according to the Lord's own word. In case somebody out there, I know somebody out there is thinking this is crazy. This is as far-fetched as you get. But Paul knows that you're going to think that. So he says, this is not my word. This is God's word. Just underscoring the fact that this is God's own word to you and me. And he says, I tell you that we who are still alive, who are left till the coming of the Lord, which I think is me and my generation, we will not precede those who have died before us, like my husband and my mother and father, those who have died in Christ, who've already died and been buried. For the Lord himself will come down from heaven with a loud command, with the voice of the archangel, with the trumpet call of God, and the dead in Christ will rise first. My husband is going to rise up out of the grave. And I keep referring to Rachel because she has such a great imagination. But she's praying at that moment, all these graves are going to pop open. So people who have died in Christ and have been buried, all of a sudden, cemeteries are just going to have stones thrown away and the ground open up. And the world's going to say, my goodness, you know, no bones in there. There's nobody there. And graves are empty because they've risen from the dead. But whether that's true or not, or whether they just sort of evaporate up out of the ground, nobody knows. But we're not going to precede those who've fallen asleep, because the Lord's going to descend with a loud command, with the voice of the archangel, the trumpet call of God. The dead in Christ will rise first. After that, after my husband is already going up in the air to meet Jesus, me, who are still alive, are left and will be caught up together with my husband and my mother and my daddy and Jesus in the clouds. That's not rain clouds. That's the glory clouds. That's the Shekinah glory, to meet the Lord in the air. And so we will be with the Lord forever. Therefore, encourage one another with these words. I couldn't be more encouraged. When I see the world falling apart, I know it's just falling into place. And any moment, we're going to hear that trumpet blast and the voice of the archangel. And Jesus himself, he's not sending a surrogate. Jesus himself will descend with a loud shout. Wonder what he's going to do. I'm coming. And you know, as excited as I am to see him, I long to see him. I long to go home. I long to see my loved ones who are there. But the flip side of it is that Jesus longs to see you. And he longs to see me. And he says, I will that they would see me in my glory. So he's excited too on the other side. You know, maybe it's just reaching out to open that door to have the sky unfold and come back and receive us to himself. So that could take place at any moment. So I'll tell you how I live my life. I live my life so that 5 minutes before that happens, I'll have no regrets.
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12: We're starting to see slowdowns on US 1 near 1010 Road.
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18: Breaking news this hour from townhall.com. I'm Michael Herring. The 25-year mark has now passed since 9/11, but the pain and suffering continues as so many first responders and Manhattan residents have respiratory illnesses and cancers related to the toxins that got loose that day in New York City.
19: The 9/11 Victims Compensation Fund reports an enormous number of people have passed away from the toxins at Ground Zero, close to 9,000 to date, triple the number of people killed on September 11th, 25 years ago. Close to 60,000 first responders, news reporters, photographers, and Manhattan residents have been diagnosed with 9/11-related cancer from being exposed to the toxic air and toxic debris, the numbers tragically growing by the day. Laura Winters reporting.
18: Senator Tom Cotton acknowledges that inflation is hurting Americans, but he says success in Iran is key to helping them.
20: It was 9% under Joe Biden. We got it down to nearly 3%. That's not good enough. We need to do more. But one way to do more is to increase the flow of oil in the global economy. And fortunately, one of the best countries doing that is here in America. And we can pump more oil and gas here in America. That will help bring down the price of gas and diesel. And we can also make sure that our Arab friends in the Middle East are able to produce their oil and get it through the strait.
18: Cotton, an Arkansas Republican, spoke to the Salem Radio Network. Indonesian rescuers say about 130 passengers and crew are missing after a ferry carrying more than 240 people overturned in bad weather in the Java Sea this morning. 107 people have been saved. Indian Prime Minister Narendra Modi has warned that rising geopolitical tensions and supply chain disruptions are affecting people worldwide. Speaking of the BRICS summit in New Delhi this morning, Modi called for strengthening cooperation across the global south. More on these stories at townhall.com.
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22: I'm Jeff Hamlin. A Durham woman is dead after someone fired gunshots into her vehicle. Authorities say a passenger was also wounded in the incident in the Parkway community on Saturday. Investigators say the woman was pronounced dead at the scene. Barbara Sanders has lived in the area for over 50 years. She tells WREL she was going about her day when she heard something.
23: Sitting in front of my window there and heard sound like gunshots.
22: Durham police were on the scene for about 5 hours before clearing the crime scene on Saturday. No word on any arrest. Police are investigating a series of car break-ins at apartment complexes across Chapel Hill and Raleigh. Early Saturday morning, Chapel Hill police said nearly 60 vehicles were broken into. Most of the incidents were concentrated in hotel and apartment parking lots. Authorities say 27 more cars were targeted later that morning. Sophie Bozemski, whose car was broken into, tells ABC 11 she would like to see more security.
24: It's a great place to live, but I think the security around Chapel Hill just needs to be picked up a little bit because you can never be too safe.
22: Bozemski says this is the second time her car has been broken into in the past 2 months. A tribute to the victims of 9/11, one step at a time, in Raleigh. On Saturday, the 2026 Tunnel to Towers Raleigh 9/11 Tower Climb honored the victims and first responders who lost their lives on 9/11. The annual event challenges participants to symbolically retrace the steps of first responders who climbed 110 stories inside the World Trade Center. Jean Benevento, a Brooklyn native, tells ABC 11 she understands the weight still felt to this day.
0: I just lost my cousin, Gary Howard. He's FDNY captain, and he just succumbed to his 9/11 illnesses last month.
22: Jeff Hamlin, WPTF News.
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3: Good morning and welcome to The Flatline. I'm your host, Rick Hughes, and for the next few minutes, please stay around. It won't be long, only 30 minutes of motivation, inspiration, education, and as always, all done without any type of manipulation, because we're not here to con you. We're not here to raise money. We're not here to get you to join up, fess it up, give it up, nothing like that. But we are here to give you something. And that's to give you information that will help you verify and identify the plan of God for your life if you're interested. This is not a political broadcast. I'm not a psychologist. I'm simply an evangelist teaching you the Bible, the Word of God. And if I can do that and you have any interest in that, I hope you'll stick around with me. We're broadcasting now up to 250 stations every Sunday, and I'm very grateful for the privilege and the opportunity that God's given us to do that. I thank you for those of you who pray for us and encourage us as we trot along in this radio show. It is a chore of love, I promise you. We're on 1,099 radio shows right now. This is how many shows we've done. And this particular show, we're going to talk about the peace of God, how to have the peace of God. I think you'll find this very interesting. So today we want to give the solution to you being anxious. Anxiousness, you ever heard of that before? You're very anxious. The solution to that is given to, or really actually available to all Christians. And when I say Christians, I am talking about those who have believed in the Lord Jesus Christ and received Him as their Savior. I am not talking about a religion, but rather a relationship. Someone told me one time that there's no such thing as a relationship, but listen to what I'm about to read to you. In John 14:23, Jesus answered and said to him, "If anyone loves me, he will keep my word, and my Father will love him, and we will come to him and make our home with him." I call that a relationship. If you are a believer in the Lord Jesus Christ, you have a relationship with God the Father. You're a member of the royal family of God. This verse promises a permanent relationship with the God of the universe to those who love and obey the Lord Jesus Christ. So if this verse describes you, then the solutions I'm about to give you to anxiousness are yours to claim and use. But let's start by identifying what it means to be anxious. It means to be worried or nervous or uneasy about something that may happen or about an uneasy situation. But it could also mean to be eager or excited to do or learn something. You know, so sometimes anxiousness can be perfectly normal. Like the child headed to the beach with their parents, anxiously asking, "Are we there yet? Are we there yet?" On the other hand, anxiousness can be a mental attitude sin causing fear in the Christian's life. If there's something that causes you to freak out, whether it occurs, whenever it occurs, then it could be the weather, it could be your finances, it could be what the future holds. But by using the flat line provisions in your soul's mentality, you will never have to let those type of circumstances make you anxious again or intimidate you in any way. In the 23rd Psalm, verse 4, David proclaimed these words, "Yea, though I walk through the valley of the shadow of death, I will fear no evil, for you are with me, and your rod and your staff, they comfort me." Here he's saying that he's comfortable, even in the most adverse circumstances someone could face. Here was his solution to the fear of those who sought to kill him. When you can have no fear and comfort, even at the point of death, you have a tactical advantage over Satan and the opposing world. So Paul is going to tell us how to achieve this tactical advantage. In Philippians 4:6-7, I will read that verse to you, where he says, "Be anxious for nothing, but in everything, by prayer and supplication with thanksgiving, let your requests be made known to God, and the peace of God," notice that word, peace of God, "which surpasses all understanding, will guard your heart and mind through Christ Jesus." So he starts off by saying, be anxious for nothing. The Greek word used in the original manuscripts is merimnao, and that word is a verb. And in the writing of the verb, it's an imperative mood verb, which means this is a direct command from God through the Apostle Paul. And the present tense of that verb says this is something you should be living with. You should never be anxious. You should never let sin like that take control. The imperative mood is the command, the divine command from God through Paul. So this particular verb, be anxious for nothing. Be anxious for nothing. In other words, don't worry about anything. Stay out of mental attitude sins. And he says there is an alternative to worry. And you want to hear what he said? Listen. Be anxious for nothing, but here's your contrast. That's the conjunction of contrast, Allah, A-L-L-A in the Greek. In everything, here's the solution, by prayer and supplication with thanksgiving. So that's the alternative to worry. Don't worry about anything. Stay out of mental attitude sins. Prayer, petition, and thanksgiving. Prayer is your divine advantage when you can call upon God's heavenly reserves. In John 14:13, whatever you ask in my name, that I will do, so that the Father may be glorified in the Son. So there's a promise for you. And the word petition, by prayer and petition, Paul wrote, petition is the Greek word deasis. It means a request to do something or asking God for something that needs to be met, be it personal or impersonal. And then thanksgiving is the third word, eucharistia, giving of thanks, thankfulness. That's where we get the Greek word for the Eucharist that you may take in church. You know it as the Lord's Supper, communion table. So these are three types of prayers. Prayer, petition, and thanksgiving. Addressing God the Father, asking for a need to be met, thanking Him for considering your request, and don't forget that all prayer must be offered through the filling of the Holy Spirit and in the name of Jesus Christ. One other thing about prayer that I would like for you to remember, pray over your food and ask God to sanctify it before you eat it so that you won't get sick. That's a legitimate concern. So verse 6 wraps up by saying, let your request be made known to God. As a member of God's royal family, you have the privilege of direct access to the throne of God. You can do it. You can go right to the throne of God. You don't have to ask me to pray for you. You don't have to ask your preacher to pray for you or your priest. You can pray for yourself. You are a believer priest. Assuming you obey the mandates in verse 6, let your request be made known to God, what can you expect if you obey those mandates? Well, listen, and the peace of God, I'm reading from that verse, this is verse 7, Philippians 4, and the peace of God which surpasses all understanding will guard your heart and mind through Christ Jesus. The first thing I need to identify is what in the world is the peace of God? Well, let's see what peace is not. Peace is not a conflict. Peace is not irritation. Peace is not turmoil. That's not peace. This is not a peace that has any conditions either, but rather a total 100% peace with no limits and no conditions. I call it the believer's tactical advantage. Your tactical advantage. Write that word down. Tactical advantage. It's a military term. There are two things to note. The peace of God is beyond understanding,
5: that the peace of God, which surpasses all understanding, so it's beyond understanding, and it does something for you. It will guard your hearts and minds through Christ Jesus. It stands guard over your heart and mind, whatever that means, and we'll break that down. So you have a guardian that's watching over your thoughts. The peace of God is your tactical advantage. The actual Greek word for peace is eirene, and in classical Greek, it could refer to a cease of hostilities and war, but it could also refer to a state of law and order that makes prosperity possible. We live in a peaceful time. You live in a peaceful state, peaceful community. Our word here refers to the state of being that lacks nothing, and the state of being that has no fear of being troubled in its tranquility. This peace that we're talking about, eirene, is actually a gift of our Lord Jesus Christ. He's given it to you. It's his gift to you. Did you know he gives you peace? John 14:27, peace I leave with you. My peace I give to you. There it is. That's the gift of God. Not as the world gives, do I give. In other words, I'm not going to take it back. Let not your hearts be troubled. Don't be afraid. We have a book called These Things that deals with everything the Lord Jesus Christ taught those disciples from John 13 to John 15, the last night he was with them. You should order that book, These Things. It's free. Doesn't cost a dime. We'll be happy to send it to you. In John 16:33, these things I have spoken to you, that in me you may have peace. In the world you will have tribulation, but be of good cheer. I have overcome the world. So that's a wonderful thing. We have been given a tactical advantage over the world, and it's the peace of God that guards our hearts and minds. In this passage, the Lord was preparing those disciples for what was coming once he had been crucified, resurrected, and ascended into heaven. Once that happened, Satan was going to turn his full attention on those disciples. In John 16:1-2, Jesus told them, these things I've spoken to you so that you not be made to stumble. They will put you out of the synagogue. Yes, the time is coming that whoever kills you will think they're offering God's service. Now that same is true today. There are many, many, many people in this world that hate Christians and desire to either convert them or kill them. And you may face more and more of this hatred in the future, especially if America continues to move towards socialism and religious infiltration from foreign nations. But never, ever, ever be afraid, because we have a tactical advantage called the peace of God. Eirene Theos. And it does something. It will guard, phrueo. The Greek word phrueo, guards you. It means it will provide protection against the enemy that has turned his full attention towards you with the intention of shutting you down or even eliminating you. Here is your divine promise concerning the attacks of the cosmos. Here's a promise from God, 1 Peter 1:5. We are kept by the power of God through faith for salvation, ready to be revealed in the last time. So the power of God protects us, watches over us. The peace of God, the Lord Jesus Christ, has given to us through the filling of the Holy Spirit. Because one of the fruits of the Spirit is love, joy, peace, long-suffering, gentleness, goodness. So peace is a gift from God. It's a tactical advantage. That's why our passage in Philippians 4:7 said, and the peace of God, which surpasses all understanding, will guard your heart and minds through Christ Jesus. The tactical advantage we have is the defeat of fear, the defeat of discouragement. Your spiritual life is lived in your soul's mentality. If it's subject to fear and discouragement, then your thinking will shut down and your emotions will take over. This is when you begin to react to pressure rather than respond to pressure. So Paul makes this very, very clear when he says, hearts and mind. The peace of God will guard your hearts and your mind. The Greek word cardia, K-A-R-D-I-A, we get cardiac from that. It's heart, the word heart. And nomea Noumea. Comes from the word nous, I'm trying to say. Nous, N-O-U-S. It's the mind. The mind is the nous. The heart is the cardia. Now, this is where a lot of Christians mix it up. The nous is where we understand and comprehend spiritual phenomena. So if you go to church this Sunday morning and you hear your pastor teach the Bible, you will use your nous, N-O-U-S, your mind. If you concentrate, if you pay attention, you will understand what he's teaching. And by the way, that's just half the job, because it has to get out of your mind into your heart, where you apply it into your life. And the heart is where you respond with that information. So you have a cardia, a heart, and it's a metaphor for your head, not the one thing that beats blood in your chest, and a nous, or a mind, a heart and mind. All of us are instructed to have the mind of Christ in Philippians 2:5, where it says, "Let this mind be in you, which was also in Christ Jesus." That, by the way, is called divine viewpoint thinking. The opposite of that is human viewpoint thinking. And you cannot have any peace in your mind if you're thinking human viewpoint. There is no peace of God with human viewpoint thinking. And we see human viewpoint in today's world, where people try to teach you things like follow your dreams. You got a dream, follow it, and you can do it. Never give up, never give up. I hear this all the time. There are always people trying to conjure up a better way for you to do something and inspire you to do it. But consider this. Whatever you hear or read a biblical principle or a biblical mandate, the first thing it does is it enters your mind, where you comprehend, you understand the information. Now you have to cycle that information into your heart. The only way you're going to be able to comprehend it to start with is through the filling of the Holy Spirit. If you go to church and you have unconfessed sin in your life, the Holy Spirit is not going to be able to reveal to you what God wants you to learn. Unfortunately, very few pastors would stop before the service begins and warn the congregation, "Don't sit here with unconfessed sin in your life." If I were a pastor, I would say, if you're here today and you have unconfessed sin in your life, we're going to have a moment of silent prayer. This will give you time to clear the decks. To give you time to go to God the Father and admit your sin, because he said, if we confess our sin, he is faithful and just to forgive us our sin and to cleanse us from all unrighteousness. That's what we call rebound, problem-solving device number one. So once you comprehend and understand the information, it does you no good until you transfer that information by faith. That's how you transfer it. You believe it. You act on it by faith into your heart, where you apply the information. The use of the word heart is, as I said, metaphorical. It's not referring to the literal heart that's in your body, but it is a comparison or an analogy between the literal heart and the thinking of the soul. In Luke 9:47, listen to what Jesus said. Jesus, perceiving the thoughts of their heart, took a little child and sat by him. So the Lord Jesus Christ can read your thoughts. He knows what you're thinking. In Luke 16:15, we find that God knows the intentions and the desires of our heart. In Luke 16:15, and he said to them, "You are those who justify yourselves before men, but God knows your hearts. For what is highly esteemed among men is an abomination in the sight of God." So the heart and the mind are two different things. And I'm telling you, the scripture reading, scripture learning does you no good at all unless you transfer it by faith into your heart and obey it, live by it, use it. If not, it just becomes something you heard and you might remember it, but that'd be about the extent of it. It's the divine advantage you have. If you have learned the Word of God, you have a divine advantage. You have an asset that no one else has. You have the promises of God flowing through your thoughts. The peace of God only comes through Christ Jesus our Lord, according to Philippians 4:7. And it is only the believer in Jesus Christ that has this tactical advantage of living without worry, living without fear, living totally confident in God's design and God's plan for their life. It's a wonderful place to live. Jeremiah 29:11, I quote it quite often, but here's what it said: "For I know what I plan for you, says the Lord. I have plans to prosper you, not hurt you. I have plans to give you a future filled with confidence and hope." So it's only the believer in the Lord Jesus Christ that has that sort of tactical advantage of being able to live with the peace of God without worry, without fear, without bitterness, without mental attitude sins. But the peace of God is not available. It is not available to those who harden their hearts. That means rejected. Hebrews 3:8, "Do not harden your hearts as in the rebellion in the day of the trials in the wilderness." When you reject God's plan, you reject God's word, you harden your heart. Your heart turns hard. That's negative volition. And I see it many, many, many times in many, many, many places. So as you listen to me this morning, will you have positive volition? Will you respond to the promises made in Philippians 4, 6, and 7? Or will you be negative and didn't even listen to it, didn't even pay attention to it, had no interest in the tactical advantage you have called the peace of God that will guard your heart and your mind? Paul instructs believers in Colossians 3:15 these words: "And let the peace of God," there's your tactical advantage, "rule in your hearts," cardia, "to which also you were called in one body, and be thankful." In other words, let the peace that God has provided dominate your thinking. So if you have the mind of Christ, you will not worry. You will not be agitated. You will not be intimidated. You will be relaxed mental attitude. What a wonderful way to live. The peace of God is a tactical advantage that other people won't have. They'll look at you and say, "How come you're not frightened? How come you're not afraid?" They'll look at you the way you're handling that difficulty and they won't understand it. How could you live like that? How could you have that sort of attitude? And then you can say, "I have a tactical advantage you don't have. I have the peace of God the Lord Jesus Christ has given to me. He lives inside of me. He controls me. And I live by that advantage." Now listen, if you wish to obey this mandate, you're going to have to use the faith rest drill. And that's called problem-solving device number 3 on the flight line of your soul. You can't use a faith rest drill if you don't know some promises. So the first step of faith is to stand on the promises of God. Now, we have a book called Bible Promises and Principles. Again, a free book. If you'd like to order it, just call us or write to us either way. But it's yours, free of charge. But there are many, many thousands of promises in the Bible that's like money in the bank for you. You can claim them and live by them. It's God's provisions for you. So please take advantage of that opportunity and get a hold of that book on divine promises and principles. How many promises can you claim? How many promises do you know? Because the only way to have peace is to use that faith rest drill. I would also like to offer our book, Christian Problem Solving, for a complete list of those 10 problem-solving devices. 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Okay? 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I know that podcast is a convenient way to listen to The Flot Line 24/7 anywhere in the world. When my children and my grandchildren travel, sometimes they go overseas for work, I'll ask them to listen to The Flot Line. They can hear their dad, even though they may be in Europe or anywhere, they may be in Australia, wherever they might be. You may be a senior like me, and you might be thinking, what's the podcast? Sounds too technical for me. If you use an iPhone or an iPad, you can do podcasts. It's easy. Just ask one of your grandchildren. Ask a friend to show you how to do it. It's not hard at all. Okay, now, are you with me? Great. Wonderful. Thank you for sharing your time with me today. I'm so glad I got to come give you this radio show. I'm praying about our next show and what subject we'll be covering and what direction God will have us go. But I know this show today was designed for you. You're hearing me in Maine. You're hearing me in Indianapolis. You're hearing me in Chicago. You're hearing me in Dallas. You're hearing me in San Diego. You're hearing me all across this country. 250 radio stations, not counting what's in the Philippines. It's not an accident you're hearing these words. This is the Word of God coming through me, Rick Hughes. Thank you for taking time to listen. Consider these things that I've told you about the divine tactical advantage you have called the peace of God, which will guard your heart and your minds through Christ Jesus. And consider coming back to join us next Sunday at the same time, same station. Hopefully we have no mistakes with these radio stations, and you'll be able to hear our show once again. So until next week, this is your host, Rick Hughes, saying thank you for listening to The Flot Line.
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0: Mostly cloudy today, gradually becoming sunny with a high of 91. For tonight, clear with a low of 72. Sunny on Monday with a high of 91. On Monday night, partly cloudy, low of 65. Sunny on Tuesday, high of 84.
1: 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We specialize in news, talk, and information 24 hours a day. 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Sunday morning music, songs of faith and inspiration, praise and worship. I'm Paul Michaels, and I hope you'll enjoy the music that I've picked out for you on this Sunday morning. We open up with the Gaither Homecoming Singers, Dwelling in Beulah Land.

0: 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We opened this segment with the Gaither Homecoming Friends, and we wrapped up this segment with them as well. And everybody will be happy over there. The Statler Brothers, before that, Are You Washed in the Blood? We heard Ernest Tubbs sing I Saw the Light. The Florida Boys did I'm Standing on the Solid Rock. And again, we opened with the Gaither Homecoming Friends and Dwelling in Beulah Land. We'll take a quick break and then come back for more Sunday morning music in just a moment here on News Radio 680 WPTF.
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0: We're back into more Sunday morning music now here on WPTF, and we begin our next segment with North Carolina native George Hamilton IV. He was born in Winston-Salem on July 19, 1937. While a 19-year-old student at UNC Chapel Hill, he recorded A Rose and a Baby Ruth for a small Chapel Hill record label, Colonial Records. The song was written by John D. Loudermilk, and it climbed up to number 6 on the U.S. Billboard Hot 100 chart. By 1960, A Rose and a Baby Ruth had attained gold record status for ABC Paramount, which had acquired the song from Colonial Records. George Hamilton's breakthrough hit was the 1961 song Before This Day Ends. His biggest hit came 2 years later with Abilene, another song penned by John D. Loudermilk and Bob Gibson. That song spent 4 weeks at number one on Billboard's country music chart. Until the very late years of his life, George Hamilton was a regular on the Grand Ole Opry in Nashville and in country shows around the U.S. He mainly concentrated on gospel tours, both home and abroad. George Hamilton had a heart attack on September 13, 2014, and he died on September 17th at St. Thomas Midtown Hospital in Nashville. On September 24th, the Ryman Auditorium hosted a memorial service, which included performances by many of country music's biggest entertainers. The service concluded with Amazing Grace, performed on bagpipes by Nashville Pipes and

on drums, Pipe Sergeant David Goodman. Coming up next this morning, here on WPTF, we listen to the George Hamilton performance of Precious Memories.

0: Breaking news this hour from townhall.com. I'm Michael Harrington. Iran's economic crisis is deepening with renewed protests, soaring prices, and growing pressure on the regime. Correspondent John Scott reports.
1: Iranian officials warn the country cannot continue much longer under current conditions. Reports say medicine shortages have pushed insulin prices sharply higher, while inflation and collapsing oil revenues fuel unrest in Tehran and Avaz. At the same time, satellite imagery reportedly shows activity continuing at Iran's Pickaxe Mountain nuclear site, underscoring the challenge facing the regime despite pressure from President Trump and the United States. John Scott reporting.
0: 25 years after 9/11, one historian says predictions of American decline have proven wrong. Correspondent Richard Boyd reports.
2: Niall Ferguson argues that the United States remains the world's leading economic and military power. America's share of G7 economic output has grown since 2001, while the shale revolution sharply increased domestic oil and natural gas production. Ferguson says the dollar remains a global safe haven and that America's rivals face even deeper problems, leaving the United States still number one by most measures. Richard Boyd reporting.
0: Russian strikes have killed 8 civilians and wounded dozens in Ukraine. President Vladimir Putin is also issuing a warning that any thought of sending European troops into Ukraine would mean direct conflict with Russia. Moscow's attacks have been targeting Ukraine's power grid ahead of winter. A former CIA official has reached a tentative plea agreement with being charged for theft of inflating his salary. Court records show David Rush was found with $40 million in gold bars at his home. Rush was charged in May for fraudulently claiming military leave and inflating his salary with false degrees. More on these stories at townhall.com.
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6: I'm Jeff Hamlin. A wrong-way driver crashed into a Raleigh power pole overnight. DWI charges are pending for the driver who was taken to jail. Utility workers repaired the pole. Durham police investigating after a woman was shot and killed in her car. It happened Saturday afternoon when two women were driving. Shots were fired into their vehicle. Neighbor Barbara Sanders tells WREL she saw the gunman.
7: He's got a gun in his hand and he is like pointing it at them at the car.
6: Police investigating after a series of car break-ins at apartment complexes across Chapel Hill and Raleigh. Early Saturday morning, Chapel Hill police said nearly 60 vehicles were broken into. Most of the incidents were concentrated in hotel and apartment parking lots. 27 more cars were targeted later on Saturday morning. The WPTF forecast for today, mostly cloudy, becoming sunny with a high of 91. Jeff Hamlin, WPTF News.
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18: A serious warning tonight about the potential apocalyptic danger of artificial intelligence. It comes from a researcher who quit his job at Anthropic and says AI could threaten humanity within a few years. We are going to talk to him in just a few minutes. But first, to set the table, Fox Business correspondent Madison Allworth.
19: Jacob Coxon has worked at both OpenAI and then Anthropic, but he has just quit the AI lab. In his announcement on X, he writes, "Neither company is acting responsibly. They are racing straight to self-improving superintelligence and gambling with our lives." Going on to say, "The people building AI earnestly believe that it could kill us all by the end of the decade." His claims backed up by a senior AI safety researcher at the company. That executive writing, quote, "Jacob is correct here. We really do earnestly believe AI could kill all humans. I personally think it is greater than 10% within the next decade." This comes after multiple cyber attacks have been carried out by AI agents that went rogue.
20: They are signs that we don't know how to make the AIs care about us. If they succeed at making a superintelligence before anyone figures out how to make the AIs care about us, that's a recipe for disaster. And people in these companies know it, and they're worried.
19: So far, the White House has taken a very light-touch approach to regulation to maximize economic benefits and to continue in the race with China. Treasury Secretary Scott Bessent emphasizing that matters above all else in the AI race.
21: There is no day after tomorrow if China wins at this. Like everything, a $1.5 trillion defense budget, the Iron Dome, if they were to pull away for us on AI, then nothing would matter.
19: We have reached out to Anthropic for comment on Coxon's departure and his claims, and we have not yet heard back. Brett?
18: Madison, thank you. Let's now welcome in former Anthropic researcher Jacob Coxon. Jacob, thanks for being here. I want to start at the beginning about what your feeling was, what job you were in, and why you got to this point of coming out.
22: Yeah, nice to be on here. So I was working on building AI systems to make them smarter. And recently I've come to the realization that many people expect the AI systems in the next few years to be potentially capable of essentially taking over the world. So it's basically a gamble that's happening on the part of these companies where there's a strong chance that these AIs could take over.
18: So you put that as a strong chance. You know, Evan Hubinger, who is alignment science lead at Anthropic, posted after you posted saying, "Jacob is correct here. We really do earnestly believe AI could kill all humans. I personally think it's greater than 10% within the next decade. I believe Anthropic is trying its best, but we do not yet have a plan to solve alignment for superintelligence and are not clearly on track to." Most people stopped there. The next thing he posted, "To be clear, as we say in our latest risk report, I think the risk from present models is low. What I'm worried about is superintelligence arising from recursive self-improvement, as we have said, is happening faster than we thought." Can you parse that and the threat right now?
22: I agree with Evan that right now the threat is minimal of actual takeover. But recursive self-improvement, this AI is making themselves smarter, could happen as soon as next year. Some people even say 6 months. So this attitude is shared across the industry, where people essentially are aware that the work they are currently doing, if we don't slow down, could lead to AI takeover by the end of the decade.
18: So what do you say to the people who look at this and say the American government could potentially put in regulations, could put in guardrails, and could throttle back some companies or set up regulations, but we have no control over what China does, what India does? How do you answer that question? You heard Scott Bessent in the piece before this kind of make a similar argument.
22: I think you have to think of this as an arms race. This technology is not ordinary technology. It's not like other forms of innovation. This is essentially a super weapon. And I think that I expect the international community to be ready to make agreements about how to control the development of super weapon technology.
18: So people would say, if you say it's like an arms race, then we've dealt with nuclear weapons in kind of a standoff with mutual assured destruction and worked with allies and enemies to say we've got the stuff too. Don't think that you're going to get away with anything. So does that work against what you're saying? What would you like to see happen?
22: Yeah, so unfortunately, we know how to control nuclear weapons, pretty much. We don't yet know how to control AI. This is possibly the most dangerous technology that humanity has ever created. It's basically out of science fiction. I think we have no other choice but to cooperate internationally, because an arms race would be disastrous in a way that no other human activity has been in the past.
18: You were at OpenAI before. You left them with concerns about security. Now you're at Anthropic. You have concerns about security. Specifically, what do you see? If you're talking to somebody on the couch at home, what did you see that said, holy cow, this is the moment I have to speak out?
22: Yeah, so there are two things. One is the models are getting better very, very quickly. When I think about my work next year, the AI is doing like almost all of my job. The AI is getting very smart. And the second is that in the recent few months, we've seen that we don't yet know how to control these systems properly. The cyber attacks carried out by OpenAI models on third-party infrastructure were concrete proof that scenarios that we previously thought of as science fiction are going to come true. So what I see is two things: very intelligent AI systems and hard proof that we don't know how to control them. And when you put those two together, it basically spells disaster as far as I'm concerned.
18: Okay, so can we avoid the 10%? Can we as a country do something that changes the dynamic here?
22: I definitely think we can. I think the problem is not unsolvable. It's not like we think this is some impossible thing. It's just we're racing so fast, we haven't got time to solve it correctly. We're not being careful. And everyone wants to be careful. I think it's just people are begging for regulation. I think it's just a matter of somebody stepping in and being able to ensure that we don't race ourselves into extinction. The problem is eminently solvable.
18: But you think leaders at Anthropic and OpenAI want to be safe, don't you? Or are you alleging that they don't?
22: Yes. I think they do. I think if you look at their public statements, many of the leaders of both companies have publicly expressed the desire for some sort of slowdown agreement. They've also publicly expressed extreme fear over the way things are going. I think the problem is people aren't yet taking them seriously. But I hope that soon people will be forced to take them seriously, because it'll become so apparent that this tech is so scary. Like, it's not just a marketing stunt. These people are deadly serious that they think their industry needs to be regulated as soon as possible.
18: Do you work with any third parties as far as this whistleblowing and coming out?
22: Not at all. This is entirely my own personal concerns about safety and things that I've seen personally and conversations I've had.
18: And we appreciate you telling it here first on Special Report. Last thing, for the people who say there are so many benefits that can come out of AI, we can solve cancer, we can do all of these things, and the list continues. Where is the risk reward here in the short term about what we can do with AI?
22: What I'll say is we're on the doorstep of tremendous discoveries. Like you said, cures to diseases, solving many, many problems we face could happen very, very soon. The issue is we're on the doorstep of, like, essentially abundance, but we're rushing in too quickly. All it takes is a little bit of moderation, and over the next 10 years, we can have all of those things. We can just have them safely and slowly, and in a way that isn't a sudden exponential change that completely messes everything up.
18: You think optimistically that we can figure this out?
22: I think definitely. I think if we actually try, instead of submitting to the inevitability of a doomed race or a hubristic gamble, then we can solve it. Like, the problem is not unsolvable.
18: Well, we appreciate you coming here first, telling your story. We'll obviously follow this every day because a lot of people are really concerned, and they are also really looking at this issue of changing the world. Jacob, thank you so much.
22: Thank you.
18: The mainstream. Overseas, Iran-backed Houthi terrorists are now in control of a critical port city in Yemen. That area is vital to regulating shipping through the Red Sea. Chief International Correspondent Steve Harrigan has the latest tonight from Tel Aviv, Israel.
0: Houthi fighters are on the move. The Iranian-backed forces have taken control of Yemen's key port city of Mocha on the Red Sea. And they're after an even bigger prize, the Bab el-Mandeb Strait, through which flows 12% of the world's oil. The Houthis have been targeting Saudi energy infrastructure with drones and missiles and have vowed to blockade Saudi vessels. The Saudis have responded with waves of airstrikes, but the Houthis have shown an ability to scatter and regroup for fresh attacks.
1: Of course, if they do move south and take Perm, then that will give them even more control as they affect what is really an Iranian policy and an Iranian strategy where they're using their proxies to help them shut down the strait, help them conclude this war with the Strait of Hormuz being in Iranian hands.
0: At the same time, back and forth strikes between the U.S. and Iran are again heating up, with U.S. forces destroying five Iranian oil tankers in response to multiple failed Iranian attempts to strike a U.S. warship near the Strait of Hormuz. Fox has confirmed Iran did succeed in damaging several U.S. military planes in Jordan with an extended ballistic missile attack. One U.S. A-10 Warthog plane lost a wing, and eight jets received minor damage and are already back in operation. There were no casualties. The U.S. fired dozens of Patriots to intercept the Iranian missiles. Brett?
18: Texas. Steve Harrigan in Tel Aviv. Steve, thank you. Up next, when we come back, we'll talk with President Trump's special advisor on AI.
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0: The midterm elections are heating up. Congressional control and presidential Trump's agenda hang in the balance. Every headline has the potential to shift the odds. According to Kalshi's new midterms hub, Democrats have a 47% chance to control the Senate. And in a key Senate race, James Tallarico is currently trading at 50% to beat Kevin Paxton. 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
7: I could ever wish for. 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I'll never forget it. 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
1: Welcome back. We are getting a lot of reaction tonight. We talked to a former Anthropic researcher who's warning that artificial intelligence could wipe out humanity within a decade. Here's Fox business correspondent Madison Allworth.
2: We don't yet know how to control AI. This is possibly the most dangerous technology that humanity has ever created.
3: 27-year-old Jacob Coxon grabbed the attention of the internet when he publicly resigned from Anthropic, citing concerns that the people developing AI believe it could destroy humanity. Coxon worked at Anthropic for 4 months and was just 2 months shy of some stock vesting with the company, ahead of what some believe will be the largest IPO ever. But the speed in which his tweets took off made critics skeptical of his sincerity. Independent journalist Jordan Schachtel, an outspoken critic of AI doomerism, wrote, "There is a prox 0% chance he organically placed it on his own. This was a coordinated doomer op." The response to Coxon has been swift. Next week, Senator Bernie Sanders will be hosting a briefing with prominent AI experts. In a letter to colleagues, Sanders says, "Congress needs serious discussions about this issue." Meanwhile, Senator Josh Hawley has launched a Senate probe into OpenAI over its breach of Hugging Face. OpenAI is calling for regulation. The AI lab is now asking for national safety requirements, state legislation until Congress acts, and voluntary industry and global standards. But proposals like that are what make critics skeptical of this AI doomerism. Critics argue this could be a move by large AI companies to regulate away competition. Brett?
1: All right, Madison, thank you. Let's bring in David Sacks, chairman of the President's Council of Advisors on Science and Technology. David, thanks for being here. What do you make of Jacob Coxon and his statements and what he tweeted out and what he's saying?
4: Well, Brett, I think your first question to him last night was the correct one, which is you asked him who he was working with, and he said nobody. And the internet has had a day to review that. And what they've seen is that this is an account of a relatively low-level staffer of Anthropic who had never tweeted before, who had no followers. And all of a sudden, he posts this tweet, and it gets amplified by the biggest doomer NGOs. So the odds that he's not working with them are very low. And the clincher of this is that the Wall Street Journal ran a story about his resignation tweet, and they posted that story 18 minutes before the tweet itself got posted. So obviously, he was working with the Wall Street Journal on this story. So, you know, he's trying to portray himself as just this organic, you know, viral phenomenon. But the truth is that this was a well-orchestrated media op, and it's designed to scare the public about AI so that these NGOs can implement their preferred approach to AI, which is a government takeover, is to have very heavy-handed government regulation of AI.
1: Here is that question, by the way, just to put it up, that I asked last night. Do you work with any third parties as far as this whistleblowing and coming out?
2: Not at all. This is entirely my own personal concerns about safety and things that I've seen personally and conversations I've had.
1: And we went down the road there, David. There are others besides Jacob who have come out and expressed concern about AI and keeping it in a box and regulations, even as we're having this competition with China as they're moving forward as well. How do you see that? Let's put Jacob aside and that concern about AI broadly.
4: Yes. Well, I mean, one of the things that Jacob claimed and others have claimed is that we can reach a deal with China and that if we pause, they will pause. And there's simply no basis for believing that. Chinese officials have never said that. And in fact, if you look at the statements of Chinese officials and their AI companies, they believe that AI is something that's very good for their economy, and they are interested in moving that forward. And they frankly don't have these doomer groups in China pushing for a pause. So they're not interested in a pause. And if we were to stop or pause, then I don't think they would. And even if we could agree with them on that deal, I don't think it'd be enforceable. There'd be no way of verifying it. And one last point on this is that the Chinese public is actually, if you look at polling of the Chinese, they're quite optimistic about AI. Something like 80% of Chinese people think AI will be a positive for them. So frankly, they don't have this giant influence operation of these doomer groups in China. What we have here in the U.S., though, is we have this huge media campaign against AI, and it is turning the public against AI. And if we do try to pause or stop our AI development, we will play into China's hands. And frankly, that is why there is evidence that the CCP is supporting some of these doomer campaigns in the U.S. They would love for us to stop AI development over here.
1: You keep on calling the doomer campaign, and we've looked into Jacob. He was at Anthropic for 4 months, OpenAI for a few years. There are others in the system in Anthropic and OpenAI who have expressed concerns, David. So, I mean, just explain when you say doomer group, is this a psyop, you're saying, an organized thing from the inside?
4: Well, what I would say is that there's different camps or schools of thought about AI in Silicon Valley. There are groups that like the effective altruists and the rationalists, and there's sort of like these schools of ideology about it. And you could sort of brand one end of the spectrum, or these doomer groups have this very negative view of AI. Then there's other groups or other people have a very positive view. For instance, we heard Jensen Huang talking at the Goldman Sachs conference today, and he said that Jacob's comments were silly, they were foolish, they were irresponsible, they were untrue. He is more optimistic about AI. I saw other researchers at other labs saying that they expect big medical breakthroughs because of AI. So I guess what I'm telling you is that Jacob is being portrayed in the media as representing this broad swath of Silicon Valley. To be sure, there are others who think like him, but it is not a monolith. There is a very diverse set of opinions about the future of AI.
1: All right, we appreciate your time looking over my shoulder about what's happening here. This is a topic that's obviously going to be front and center for a long time. David, thank you very much.
5: We'll be back with more right after this.

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1: From Coach Pete's Money Desk, America's wealth coach, Coach Pete Deruta. 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
2: Well, the package looks good, though. 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
2: It is.
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9: In August of 1970, New York attorney Bella Abzug, one of the most outspoken leaders in the growing women's movement, gave testimony on the Equal Rights Amendment.
10: We felt this transcendent joy, for woman's life has been imminent, as Simone de Beauvoir did. It has never been completely human, because so few of us have had this great experience that all of us have had tonight, of creating in history, of taking the torch from those great women who won us the vote 50 years ago, and carrying that torch high so that it will shine on the lives not only of our daughters, but shines in our own faces in self-affirmation.
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11: I'm Gianna Gelosi with your Fox True Crime Minute. A Florida woman wanted for murder has been arrested after 7 weeks on the run. Isabel Rose Johnson was taken into custody August 13th in Cottondale, Florida, about 60 miles northeast from the Freeport property where police found the remains of Jason Coolhart. The 43-year-old father was initially reported missing May 24th, his body found a month later with a zip tie around his neck, buried in a shallow grave covered in concrete with a black Cadillac parked over it. During the manhunt, police described Johnson as cunning and a master manipulator. They say she was a dangerous swindler who was known for concocting fake sob stories to gain favors or money from strangers. They say the 38-year-old used several aliases and had a network of accomplices as she evaded police. 5 other people have been arrested in connection to the case. Authorities say they expect more to come. No motive has been released. There's more on this story at foxnews.com or subscribe to the Fox True Crime podcast. I'm Gianna Gelosi with your Fox True Crime Minute.

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2: The Texas Senate race could be one that determines whether Republicans maintain control of the chamber or lose it to the Democrats. Tonight, we hear from Texas voters about what they're looking for from the nominees.
3: I think the biggest thing that stands out is affordability.
2: Rising prices and immigration.
4: As a Mexican-American daughter of Latinos, that's definitely my biggest issue.
2: Healthcare.
5: We care very much about the quality of care and the affordability and also the accessibility.
2: And political division.
6: I'm looking for a candidate who is going to compromise on things.
2: Those are the top issues for Texas voters, according to our July Fox News poll.
3: For most young people that I talk to, especially being a small business owner, you realize that life is expensive, running a business is expensive.
2: Sarah Gardner believes the biggest issue in the Texas Senate election is how candidates plan to address economic issues. Who do you think speaks to that?
3: Ken Paxton, just based on his economic plan that he's come out with and talked about, I think, decreasing regulation, decreasing taxes. Something that he talked about that I really liked was the tax deduction for first-time home buyers. Being a young person who wants to hopefully own a home in the near future, that's huge.
2: So if you had advice for Attorney General Paxton in this election, what would it be?
3: I'd like to see more of a personal side of Ken Paxton. I think he's been a very proven attorney general. He's done a lot of great things. He's a Trump-backed candidate. But I think seeing a little more of that personal side would be great. In contrast, James Tallarico, he's running a lot of ads.
7: I'm James Tallarico.
4: I'm leaning towards more Tallarico. He's definitely more aligned with my beliefs and my values on the immigration and as well on faith and education.
2: Pima is leaning toward voting for James Tallarico, but wants to keep her options open as she learns more about the candidates. What do you need to hear between now and November 3rd to kind of lock in?
4: I would definitely say more opportunities for our immigrants to obtain that legal status and be a part of our community legally, and not to separate our families, not so much cooperation with ICE.
2: Pima is one of many young voters in Dallas looking at the 10 most populous cities in the U.S. Dallas and Fort Worth rank at the top of the list for youngest population by median age. Are there other young people who are engaged like you?
4: Around in my community, I do definitely see it more through social medias, through the platforms that I use, like TikTok.
2: You're obviously excited about voting.
4: I'm so excited to use my voice. I think it's important that young voters inform themselves first.
5: And that's kind of what my interest is, in keeping the majority.
2: Marianne Faison has traditionally voted for Republican candidates, but is currently undecided in the Texas Senate race.
5: I've stayed probably more on the Paxton side, simply because I know how important it is for the Republicans to have a stronger voice in Congress. There are a lot of issues that are coming up and need to be thought about and decided.
2: But you're going to make your decision between now and November.
5: I have time. I have time, so I start reading all their information.
2: You're going to watch closely.
5: I'll watch closely. I'll actually kind of watch the other elections that are going on in other parts of the country
2: to determine the majority.
5: To see what it is on the majority, and that's kind of what my interest is in keeping the majority.
2: So voters around Texas, thank them for talking to us. A lot of folks focusing on this race. Democrats in Texas did some counter-programming, hosting a media availability with Illinois Governor J.B. Pritzker and state party officials. Texas has been considered solid GOP territory for decades, but people are looking at the polls, and Democrats are saying it could change this November as Democrat James Tallarico mounts a significant challenge to Republican Ken Paxton in the Senate race. Tonight, correspondent Brooke Taylor has an exclusive interview with the man trying to turn Texas blue.
8: First off, a lot of your past remarks and controversial comments, we've heard it resurface in some of these campaign ads. During a 2021 hearing, you said
9: modern science obviously recognizes that there are many more than two biological sexes. In fact, there are six.
8: Do you still believe that?
9: No. I've missed the mark on some of my past statements. I will be the first to admit it.
6: What I meant is that there are two sexes, and then there's a small percentage of people with genetic abnormalities. I obviously didn't say it correctly. There are not six sexes. There are two. And I think the reason that politicians in that convention center across the street want to talk about six sexes is because they don't want to talk about $6 diesel.
8: Just to nail it down here, standing with me, you can confidently say there are two sexes, a man and a woman.
6: Absolutely.
8: Speaking of gender, would you vote in favor of a national ban for transgender surgeries when it comes to minors?
6: Absolutely. And in fact, in the legislature, I voted for an amendment that would have restricted the bill in question to a ban on surgeries for minors.
8: In 2023, you voted against SB 14. That was the Texas law banning transgender surgeries for minors and puberty blockers. How come you voted against that?
6: Because the bill was overly broad. And in fact, if you go back and check, I voted for a major amendment to limit the bill to banning surgeries for minors. So I've been consistent on this issue.
8: And what about biological men competing in women's sports? That's a big deal here in Texas.
6: That's right. And I oppose trans athletes playing in girls' sports if it endangers safety or fairness. Every sport has to be safe and fair.
8: What would your response be to voters who listen to this and they say, you know, he had this stance, this seems like a drastic 180 from what we've heard from him in the past. Is he just trying to get our vote, and then once he governs, he's going to govern as a progressive?
6: I would look at my legislative history. You shouldn't believe anything a politician says, whether it's me or Ken Paxton. You should look at what we've done. And if you look at Ken Paxton's history, he has spent his entire career enriching himself on the public's dime. I'll put my record up against Ken Paxton's every day of the week.
8: In 2021, you said
9: God is both masculine and feminine and everything in between. God is non-binary.
8: Do you still stand by that?
6: I was being provocative with that statement. I get that. What I was trying to say is that you can't use human categories to define God. And that's not controversial theologically. In fact, the late Charlie Kirk, the late Pope Benedict all said the same thing.
8: He once said that
9: our southern border should be like our front porch. There should be a giant welcome mat out front and a lock on the door.
8: I know you've since stated that what you meant by that is migrants who come into the country and don't have a criminal background, want to pursue the American dream, they should be allowed here, but criminals should be locked away. What about the more than 10 million illegal migrants that came here under the Biden administration? What should happen to them?
6: So this is what people hate about politics. You know, I've said that our southern border should be like our front porch. There should be a lock on the door, and there should be a welcome mat for people who want to come here the right way. And that's what most Texans agree with. I think that's what most Fox viewers agree with. But Ken Paxton cuts the part where I said a lock on the door. He just cuts the clip in half because he doesn't want people to know that I support border security. He doesn't want people to know that I called out Joe Biden for failing us on our southern border. I think we've got to create, as part of a comprehensive immigration reform package, which includes border security, I think we should include a pathway to citizenship for folks who have been here for years and decades, folks who don't pose a threat to public safety, and people who are willing to pay back taxes, who are willing to learn English. I think we should have a pathway for those folks to join us as full citizens.
8: Do you then wait, though, until someone, an illegal migrant is here, doesn't have a criminal record, and then hurts an American? You have a case like Jocelyn Ungray. I know you know that story.
6: Yes, of course.
8: Here in Texas, a 12-year-old brutally killed two illegal migrants from Venezuela. They didn't have a known history. They were caught and released, and it wasn't until they murdered this young girl.
6: And it's why we should know who's coming into our country. It's why I'm a border security Democrat. And let me say something a lot of Democrats won't say. It is not racist to want to know who's coming into your country. And I believe that. And it's why we need to make sure that we know exactly who is coming into our country. We need to have a full, orderly vetting process to ensure that we are keeping Americans and Texans safe.
8: And here in Texas, we are one of the few states with a state income tax.
6: Yes.
8: Do you believe that here in Texas, we should not have a state income tax?
6: We should not have a state income tax. Texans are already struggling with these corrupt tariffs that are driving up grocery prices. They're struggling with high gas prices because of this disastrous war in Iran. So the last thing we need is a state income tax in Texas.
8: If you win this, should our voters expect you to vote for or against adding Supreme Court justices, more than nine?
7: Well, I think the Supreme Court needs to be overhauled. We have seen that corruption has infected the judicial branch, just as it's infected the legislative and executive branches. And so you're going to expect that I will vote for overhaul.

0: got there, and his team only giving us a few minutes, about 10 minutes or so, but I think we got a lot covered in that amount of time.
1: Yeah, Brooke, thank you very much here in Texas. Thank you.
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0: 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I've been surfing here since I was a kid. Now, seeing my grandson out on the water, it means everything to me. 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
2: He may not dress right, he may not talk exactly perfectly, and he may not be the best-looking guy I've ever seen. But you know what he is?

0: He's the greatest attorney general in America, and he deserves to be your next senator.
1: The Texas Senate race could be one of the most pivotal in the November midterms. Democratic nominee James Tallarico is facing Republican Attorney General Ken Paxton. We welcome in the Texas Attorney General Ken Paxton. Sir, welcome. That's not the average endorsement that you get. What was your take on the president's delivery there?
2: Look, he's funny. He's almost like a stand-up comedian at times. So, you know, if you're friends with him, he sometimes gives you a hard time. I'm sure he's done that with you before.
1: Yes, he has. How do you see this race right now?
2: So, look, we had a three-month difference in fundraising. So I came out of a runoff. Tallarico had 3 extra months to raise money and not spend it. So he was able to start spending on ads that tried to pivot him from a radical socialist to a moderate Democrat. So he's been running ads for about 2 months. My ads have just started. We had to raise money, but once we're able to highlight the stark differences between a socialist and a constitutional Republican, he will not win Texas.
1: Okay, you're speaking about ads. He has a lot of ads on, and we talk to people. They get bombarded almost every commercial here. Here's one of the themes that he hits again and again in his ads. Take a listen.
3: Too many Texans feel like they're drowning. The cost of groceries, gas, health care. I'll take on corruption and keep fighting to lower your costs. I approve this message because it shouldn't be this hard to keep your head above water.
1: What's your response to that? How do you fight that?
2: So the costs are up because of Joe Biden inflation. He and Trump inherited massive inflation. So inflation's come down since Trump's been here, but this is why I'm offering up things like a $50,000 tax deduction for first and second time homebuyers. It's why I'm offering up a $25,000 tax deduction for medical expenses, including premiums, and why we want to double the child tax credit. So there are things in my plan that actually address putting money back in people's pockets that need it right now.
1: The other thing he talks about at every campaign stop, and sometimes in these commercials, is what he says is corruption. And he goes down a list of legal troubles you've had. Just putting me on the screen here, just so everybody can see, there was an indictment on security fraud charges in 2015. Charges drops after reaching a pretrial agreement. Federal fraud charges announced in 2016. Federal judge dismisses that case in 2017. Accused by staff members in 2020 of accepting bribes and abusing power, impeached by the Republican Texas House over accusations of misuse of power, acquitted by the Texas State Senate of the impeachment articles, and ordered to pay 4 former employees $6.6 million in 2025 for violating Texas Whistleblower Act. I mean, it's a long list here, but as you look at that and you talk to voters who may be concerned about this, watching these commercials, what do you say?
2: Well, look, when you're fighting, they come after you. Look at Donald Trump. He had many more indictments than I did. He had 2 impeachments. I went through a very similar process as him. When you go after things that protect the people of your state, they come after you. And none of those things were proven. They all, if you'll notice, they're all dismissed or they're gone.
1: You mentioned that James Tallarico is changing his colors, in your words. And in this interview, he did walk back some things, said he missed the mark on talking about different things. Are you going to highlight that? I mean, what is your campaign strategy?
2: Absolutely. His votes tell a different story. He knows his votes. And his message in committee meetings and on commercials and on interviews are antithetical to the views of the average Texan. So he, in order to win this race, he has to convince Texas voters, wait a minute, all that stuff I was for 10 years at least, I'm not for that anymore. I'm going to run as a moderate Democrat now. It's out of necessity.
1: He is getting a lot of money, a lot of funding, and you are way under that as far as the FEC filings.
2: So that was true. We just had $27 million dropped into my campaign from Super PAC, my Super PAC, and others. So we are catching up. And remember, he's getting a lot of money from California. California is trying to get another senator. That's what's going on here because they don't have to worry about their races out there. So they're putting money into this race.
1: Let me ask you about the president's pledge to give every American adult citizen a $5,000 dividend if Republicans maintain control of Congress. Where are you on that?
2: I clapped.
1: You clap.
2: I clap because, look, the government takes too much of our money. People are hurting. This is a way to help people with higher gas prices, higher energy costs, and higher food prices. So I'm a fan of the government. And, look, they say the deficit will go up, but when you deliver money back to people, they spend it. and create more tax revenues.
1: Yeah, but you've got this thing on your website. Ken Paxton is a strong fiscal conservative who will fight to cut taxes, stop wasteful spending that has led to our nation being in debt, over $36 trillion in debt. That's more now. After 4 years of Joe Biden causing skyrocketing inflation and declaring war on American energy, you'll help bring down the cost. I mean, arguably the critics of this move would say, one, it increases the deficit and debt. Two, it would really spike inflation.
2: So you saw my what it was on my website. I said I want to cut taxes and cut the deficit. So I want to stop the spending, but I want to start returning more of what you earn to the taxpayer so that they can afford to live. Right now, the government is taking too high a percentage for most of my constituents and certainly most of the country.
1: When we talked to voters and we bounced around, we're going to air it a little bit later in the show, one young Texas Republican said, I wish Ken Paxton would go out there a little bit more with the voters and talk to young Republicans in particular. To get to know him better.
2: Well, I've been all over the state. I've been to college campuses. We have like 10 that we have chapters on that are helping me. I've spoken to college Republicans. I've been out block walking. I've been doing this for 17 and a half months, and I've been on the road almost the entire time, almost every day, somewhere different in Texas. So I have been out. The problem with Texas, only problem with Texas, we have almost 32 million people, and no matter how many people I try to see, I can't get close to talking to all the voters.
1: You think it's going to close here in the final days?
2: I have no doubt, because we will have the resources. Donald Trump's helping with his PAC. I think there are others helping. Senate Leadership Fund will help. We will get the message out, and once people know, you saw him on your show. He doesn't claim, and he's running from his positions that he's held for the last 10 years. Texans won't buy that once they see him in his own words saying these things.
1: Mr. Attorney General, we appreciate your time.
2: Thank you.
1: Thank you very much. Okay.
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6: The midterm elections are heating up. Congressional control and presidential Trump's agenda hang in the balance. Every headline has the potential to shift the odds. According to Kalshi's new midterms hub, Republicans have a 53% chance to control the Senate. And in a key Senate race, Ken Paxton is currently trading at 50% to beat James Tallarico. That means a $100 trade pays out at $189 with a win. 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
11: Good morning. It is good to welcome you into the house of the Lord this morning. We're glad you're here. My name's Kevin Baker, one of the pastors here. And if you're a regular attendee, or if you're here for the first time, you'll see maybe these. There's a lot of things in those in the pews, but if you see these kind of sitting there sideways, they're connection cards, and you can fill these out. You can let us know anything. If you'd like to be added to our prayer and praise email, where we now lift up all the things we celebrate, but also the intercessions that we do in our church family together, please add yourself to that email list. If you don't yet get the E Street Weekly, our weekly newsletter to kind of keep you updated on things that are happening, if you're interested in speaking with a pastor, baptism, membership, how to get connected, how to build a spiritual friendship in this place, and all the opportunities for doing that, you can put all that in there, and we just ask that you place that in the offering a little bit later in worship. Welcome. We want you to know that you are welcome and wanted here by a God who knows you by name and loves you without limits. When you're full of questions, or when you're full of faith, when you know your purpose, or when you're searching for it, when you are lonely and hurting, or in those times when you feel seen and valued, when you're ready to serve, or in the seasons when you need to be cared for, no matter who you are, where you're from, or who you love, we are more like the people God is calling us to be with you here, so welcome. Everything that you need for worship is in the bulletin that you got when you came in. Let us stand together and begin with worship and praise as we sing for the beauty of the earth, number 92.

0: And all of God's people said, amen. Amen. Would you join me in our prayer of confession as it's printed in your bulletins this morning? Let us pray. Gracious God, you are the giver of every moment and season. You have blessed us with the gift of time to love you and serve others. We confess that we too often allow our days to be stolen by worry, consumed by busyness, or wasted on things that do not honor you. Forgive us when we squander our time in ways that are not healthy or holy. Help us to redeem the time you have given us, that we might walk wisely in your purposes. Through Jesus Christ, our Savior. Amen. Hear now the good news. The promise of Scripture is true. If we confess our sins, God is faithful and just, will forgive us our sin and cleanse us from all unrighteousness. In the name of Jesus Christ, you are forgiven.
1: In the name of Jesus Christ, you are forgiven.
0: Glory to God. Amen.

0: Good morning, and please join me in the prayer for illumination. Holy Spirit, in this moment, open our hearts and minds to receive your word. Help us to hear not just with our ears, but with wisdom that transforms how we live each day you give us. Speak to us now, we pray. Amen. Our epistle lesson today is a reading from Ephesians chapter 5, verses 15 through 21. So be careful to live your life wisely, not foolishly. Take advantage of every opportunity because these are evil times. Because of this, don't be ignorant, but understand the Lord's will. Don't get drunk on wine, which produces depravity. Instead, be filled with the Spirit in the following ways. Speak to each other with psalms, hymns, and spiritual songs. Sing and make music to the Lord in your hearts. Always give thanks to God the Father for everything in the name of our Lord Jesus Christ. And submit to each other out of respect for Christ. This is the word of God for us, the people of God.
1: Thanks be to God.

now the reading from the gospel, which comes from Jesus' Sermon on the Mount in Matthew. We just sang a portion of it. Matthew 6, beginning with verse 25. Therefore I say to you, don't worry about your life, what you'll eat, what you'll drink, or about your body, what you'll wear. Isn't life more than food and the body more than clothes? Look at the birds in the sky. They don't sow seed or harvest grain or gather crops into barns, but your heavenly Father feeds them. Aren't you worth much more than they? Who among you by worrying can add a single moment to your life? And why do you worry about clothes? Notice how the lilies in the field grow. They don't wear themselves out with work and they don't spin cloth. But I say to you that even Solomon in all his splendor wasn't dressed like one of these. If God dresses grass in the field so beautifully, even though it's alive today and tomorrow, it's thrown into the furnace, won't God do much more for you, you people of weak faith? Therefore, don't worry and say, what are we going to eat? Or what are we going to drink? Or what are we going to wear? Gentiles long for these things. Your heavenly Father knows that you need them. Instead, desire first and foremost God's kingdom and God's righteousness, and all these things will be given to you as well. Therefore, stop worrying about tomorrow, because tomorrow will worry about itself. Each day has enough trouble of its own. The word of God for us, the people of God. Thanks be to God.

0: Amen. You may be seated. Would you join me in a word of prayer? Lord, we thank you for the gift of this day. Time set aside to worship you in spirit and in truth. So in these next sacred moments, I pray that you'd help all of us lean forward with faith and hope and anticipation, that we might hear what you have to say and respond today with obedience and with joy, for we ask this in Jesus' name. Amen. Be careful how you live, not as unwise people, but as wise, making the most of the time, because the days are evil. Because the days are evil. I don't know what you hear when you hear that phrase. I know the first time I heard it or read it, what jumped out at me was evil. Kind of just, it's the word that captures your attention. Evil. Evil times, evil days, evil actions. Something that feels like we're all too acquainted with, even in the past week. Even when you pay attention or try to avoid paying attention to the news cycle. Evil. All around us. But I want to invite you to hear that phrase a little bit differently. Making the most of the time, because the days are evil. In other words, this is also, or perhaps maybe first and foremost, a passage about time. Days. I don't know what you think of when you hear the word day. Maybe a 24-hour period, sunrise to sunrise, morning to evening. But I would remind us that in Paul's time and in the early church, throughout Scripture, the word day meant much more than just a 24-hour period. It referred to an era or a season or a period of time. We know these expressions in English. It's kind of dangerous to say it, but you could say back in the day or back in my day. Could be dangerous. Way back then. Could say back in the time of the horse and buggy. Well, that precedes me, just in case anybody's asking. Or back in the time or days when. Same kind of expression. We're not talking about specific calendar dates. We're talking about entire epochs or ways of thinking and living, seasons that have gone before. So when Paul says the days are evil, he's not just saying that evil's happening now, although that probably was and still is the case. He's not just acknowledging that there are evil events that are occurring in the world around us, though I'm sure that was true in the first century when he first writes to the church in Ephesus, and it's true of us today. Maybe, perhaps, Paul is actually saying time itself is under threat. Can I say that again? Time itself is under threat. In other words, the very gift that God has given us. We've been talking about stewarding gifts. This All Things Bright and Beautiful series in September. Last week we talked about trees. We talked about how do we care for creation? How do we be good stewards of all of the gifts of God's earth around us? By the way, I came in early this morning with my liner from my compost bucket, and I put it in the back thing there in case anybody wants to join us in doing that. We're continuing to do that as one small act of stewarding the earth. But today we're talking about how to steward another gift, the gift of time. Because I would suggest to us this morning that time is being contested. It's being wrestled away from us, stolen by forces that might seek to distort and detract and diminish God's purposes for time in our lives and in our relationships. If you need an exhibit A, perhaps from this past week, you don't have to look any further than what's been going on in the news. In the wake of the tragic assassination of Charlie Kirk, even as people were grieving, It was hard to avoid seeing the online viral divisiveness. It seemed like it reached unprecedented levels. It's not even, can't even use the word unprecedented anymore, because it feels like it's everything is, and it just keeps being unprecedented. People on all sides of the tragedy, politicizing, posting, correcting, oversharing. It's easy to get caught up in a rabbit hole, consuming minutes, time, hours, entire days of mental and emotional energy. I had a friend of mine who wrote about that and said, there's a deep sickness in our response to tragedies. He wrote, it's sick to claim anyone got what they deserved, unquote. It's sick to use prayer as a jab against others. It's sick to defend anything with callousness that's not becoming of Christ. He wrote, wellness in our public life could look different. It would mean grief that refuses to dehumanize other people, courage that insists on action, prayer that humbles and unites rather than divides us. It would mean a reverence for life that always outweighs our attachment to things. I thought it was a hopeful word. As I reflect on the past 7 days personally, I guess I could speak from my own testimony, my own use of time these past days and hours. For me, I was hyper aware that there's forces competing for my time and energy. Do you ever feel like that? You go through each day and you just feel like there's forces competing for your time and your energy, your attention. There's the incessant, never-stopping media coverage of graphic violence, the endless scroll of takes and counter-takes, the irresistible pull of news, breaking news, which is not always breaking. There's all kinds of things in our calendar that come at us because of school and because of work and because of other obligations and errands and agendas and things that we have to do on a daily basis, competing for time and energy. But at the same time as all of this kind of digital chaos was screaming for attention this week, I also was remembering as I thought back over my week. Again, personal testimony here. Just let me share from personal privilege. There were so many amazing things, many of them happening right here in our community of faith. I remembered last Sunday when we gathered in worship at all of the services, when we received 3 new families into worship, when we baptized a young person at the 11 o'clock service, and remembered how we are united together in faith through baptism. I was reminded of when we gathered out in the commons and all the tables were filled with new folks making new connections at our connection brunch with wonderful food from Miss Angela, I'll just say. I remembered all the East Street kids as they kind of flooded back into the building and into the spaces, many having been gone or doing all the other things over the summer. I traveled over to the Bulla building in the evening for the East Street youth launch. Saw a room filled with parents and teenagers as they launch into a new semester. It was an amazing time together. I mean, I could continue. There were so many good things happening. Came in on Monday, we have an all staff that we normally have, but because it was the fall, back to church, back to our programming, we gathered around the table in the Brown Chapel, had worship. Don't often do this, but we decided because it was the 10th anniversary of one of our own, work anniversary of Rush Beam here at Eden and Street, thanks be to God. We all decided to walk over to Morgan Street, eat together, laugh together, share some stories, gratitude for shared ministry. Wednesday, I remember after 4, 5, 6 months, maybe most of this year planning for this midweek connection where we taco together. Did anybody do that with us? We're going to do it again this Wednesday. But just watching and enjoying all the families and people coming in, going to different book studies, Bible studies, choir, music and worship arts, wonderful. Personally, I could say also there was a time I drove, I didn't realize how far away it was going to be. I drove 30 minutes away to a home to meet with a couple other of our leaders in our church, and we had a shared meal around a kitchen table, and I just was reminded of the gift of time, prayer, deep conversation, the presence of God in community. On Friday, my wife and I were invited to go to a sister church, Wilson Temple United Methodist Church, one of our African-American churches in our connection that was founded 160 years ago. So we celebrated 160 years of ministry. And I was reminded by some of the folks, some of the direct descendants of the founder of that church stood up and reminded us that the church was founded right after the Civil War, in a time when slaves and former slaves gathered to be a community of faith and hope, to build a worshiping community. The same year that others would gather in the KKK and formally organize for hate and division and divisiveness, make the most of the time, the days are evil. It just reminded me, it's been that way for a moment. But there's so many good things happening this past week as well, as I tried to remember them all. In other words, I guess what I'm saying is there feels like there's a spiritual battle going on in our lives. Americans, from what statistics tell us, now spend an average of 11 hours a day engaging electronic media, TV, smartphones, devices, iPads, you name it. 11 hours average. I mean, most people are only awake 16 to 18 hours, so that means most of the waking hours for many Americans. No wonder we feel overwhelmed or exhausted or overscheduled or anxious. So I turn back to Paul's word to the Ephesian Christians. Make the most of the time. Literally, if you could go back to some other translations, the Greek here means redeem the time. The Greek word is exagorazo, which literally means to redeem the time. To break it down even more, it means to take back power from another. Did you hear that? Take back power from another. It's the same Greek word that's used by other New Testament writers, Paul himself in other passages, in Galatians 3, when he says that Christ has exagorazo, redeemed us from the curse of the law by becoming the curse for us. Exagorazo means buy back, recover from the power of another, redeem the time. He's using the language of liberation. He's saying we need to redeem time from whatever powers or principalities have stolen or wrestled it away from us. You know, in Scripture, time is often talked about in two different ways in the Greek. There's chronos. Could you say that with me? Chronos. And there's kairos. Could you say that? Kairos. Chronos is the ticking of the clock or the ordinary passing of minutes and days and years. But kairos, God's time. The holy moments when eternity breaks into the ordinary and the Spirit stirs in us the ability to pay attention. Chronos tells what time is, but Kairos asks, what is time for? It is Kairos that allows God to open us up to the doors of grace and transformation and new beginnings. We redeem time. We're learning to recognize Kairos moments in our lives. And then Paul writes specifically, walk carefully. Live deliberately, in other words, live not just reactively to what's happening around us, not just carelessly. This is intentional, deliberate, purposeful living as we walk through time together. So how do we do that? It's easy to just say, make the most of the time, or even to say, redeem the time, or wrestle it back from those things that would detract and distort and manipulate it in ways that are not godly or holy. But how do we do that? I want to give you a concrete example. I was actually sitting down with some staff this past week, and I was doing a little bit of crowdsourcing for my sermon. I'll do that on occasion. And somebody said, I was talking about what I was trying to get at. What's something concrete, something that maybe somebody has done that's just a good stewardship of time? And somebody said, oh, you got to talk to Monty Montgomery. I was like, okay, well, what are you talking about? He goes, oh, talk about his card ministry. And yes, I have permission to talk about this morning from Monty. I said, well, tell me about it. Monty's a member of our church who teaches fifth grade Sunday school. And over the past 10 years, Monty has sent out more than 6,000 handwritten postcards. 6,000. I know for a fact some of you here today have been recipients of some of Monty's encouraging notes. What inspired this ministry, you might ask? Well, years ago, he tells the story of how he heard a speaker was talking about the average young person who hears 7 condemning words for every 1 word of affirmation in their life. And the statistic broke his heart. And immediately he wanted to change the way he spoke to or lived into his kids, and he wanted to change how he showed up for the kids here at Edenton Street as well. It inspired him to use his time differently, to redeem moments. You could say bring it back from another power. And instead of using time spent on criticism or complaint, he wanted to invest his time in encouragement and love and prayer and support and to find ways to do that. So here's what he did. He decided for himself that he had to at least have 3 personal encounters with someone before he would send them a card. And he would take a picture of those encounters. Maybe it was a snapshot of a shared meal, maybe somebody giving a talk, maybe something they did together in Sunday school or elsewhere. And then he would keep those cards with those photos in his backpack. And during breaks at work, he would literally use his time to write messages of encouragement and prayer. What kind of impact, you might ask? Well, I've heard from some families. Several parents said, you know, my son kept all the cards Monty has written him, and he rereads them on occasion. Another family said, at any given time, we have 2 to 3 Monty cards on our refrigerator at all times. Maybe they just change them out because there's more than 2. Because Monty believed that maybe something written down might have lasting impact. You can give somebody a compliment or a word of encouragement. It might be spoken, but that's just going to be one time and fade. He wanted something that might be heard again or read again. That's one practical thing, way we can redeem time, recover time from our culture's tendency towards criticism, complaint, division. What would it be like if we found ways to invest our time in affirmation, encouragement, love, support, prayer? One of the things I loved about the restart for East Street Youth last week is their theme for this week is the one thing. Could you say that with me? The one thing. And both Rush and Lucy broke it down, what that meant. They said the one thing that means is that prioritizing, keeping the main thing, which is Jesus is the main thing. The one thing that shapes our life and our love and what we do together, Jesus Christ. But then they said it also means other things. The one thing this year and this semester for the youth also means the one thing in front of you should maybe be the one thing you do at one thing at a time. In other words, the one person in front of you. Maybe, what would it be like if you would be fully present to your spouse or your kids or your friend or that person that you encounter for the first time, and you're fully present in the moment and you're not terminally distracted by zzz, zzz, or zzz, you know what I mean? You know what I'm talking about, right? All the things that come clamoring for our time and attention, and you just show up fully present for the person in front of you. That could also be the one thing. But I know in this spiritual battle, there's other things that kind of wrestle time away from us, enslave us to the frenetic pace of our calendars, causing us to forget that time truly is a gift that God has given us to steward. I'm reminded of how Jesus said we should, in a sense, allow time to become more holy. How sometimes what happens around us can wrestle in our emotions and our anxiety, pull us away from keeping Christ the center of our heart and our lives and our love. As you heard it said, Jesus said, I tell you, don't worry about your life, what you'll eat, what you'll drink, about your body, what you'll put on. Don't worry about tomorrow, for tomorrow has enough worry of itself. Each day has enough trouble of its own. A few short sentences, Jesus says, don't worry 3 times. It's almost like it's not just a request, it's a command. Don't worry, which is easy enough to say. Don't be anxious, don't worry. But then I think Jesus gives the antidote, how we could do that concretely. Desire first God's kingdom. Seek first God's kingdom and God's righteousness. In other words, the antidote to anxiety is not just self-effort. It's not just going to a workshop and doing some time management or having somebody teach me how to block my time on my calendar. Those might all be good, but that's not what Jesus is talking about. Jesus is saying, reorder your priorities. Focus not so much on self-worry, but if you focus and desire first God's kingdom, maybe some of these other things will become smaller in the scope of your life. So let me ask you a very specific, personal, heartfelt question. If you were to redeem time for yourself and your family today, and when I say redeem, I mean wrestle it back, take it back from the powers and principalities that might distort it from God's holy and loving purposes. If you were to redeem some of your time this coming week, what would you redeem it from? Only you can answer that question. And the second question is like it, but maybe even more important. What would you redeem it for? How would you spend it? How would you invest it? How would you live into it with greater faithfulness? Today, we literally have basketfuls of cards. If you want to take Monty's example, that's just one way. You can pick up a card for this week or five or seven if you want to do all days of the week. Take some time and write a note of encouragement as one way to redeem the time and invest in love and support and prayer for someone else that the Holy Spirit brings to your mind. Perhaps one of those next steps could be practicing a digital Sabbath at least once a week, turning off devices, being fully present to our loved ones or our friendships. It might mean choosing to be fully present in a conversation you have this week and remove the distractions. It might be spending less time consuming news and more time participating in God's kingdom this week through acts of service and worship and community building. I don't know what the answer would be, but I do know that we can, with intentionality and purpose, make the most of our time, redeem the time by being intentional and purposeful in how we steward this gift of God. Because I truly believe if we desire first God's kingdom, something beautiful does happen. We don't just manage time. Somehow the Holy Spirit in and through us sanctifies it. We can transform time from being an enemy to being a friend, from being a source of anxiety to being a fountain of grace. Yes, the days may be evil, but time itself is still God's gift. And when we redeem it, we bring it back from the powers that would misuse it. We discover that ancient wisdom that time is not just duration, it's opportunity. It's not just chronos, it's also kairos. It's not just minutes and hours, but sacred moments that are pregnant with divine possibility if we just have the eyes to see. The choice is yours and mine. What would you redeem your time from? What would you redeem your time for? May God help us steward the gift that we've been given faithfully and walk each day with purpose and intention. In the name of the Father, Son, and Holy Spirit. Amen.
1: In response to this word proclaimed among us, let's stand and reaffirm our shared faith together using the words of the Apostles' Creed. I believe in God, the Father Almighty, maker of heaven and earth, and in Jesus Christ, his only Son, our Lord, who was conceived by the Holy Spirit, born of the Virgin Mary, suffered under Pontius Pilate, was crucified, dead, and buried. The third day he rose from the dead. He ascended into heaven and sitteth at the right hand of God, the Father Almighty. From thence he shall come to judge the quick and the dead. I believe in the Holy Spirit, the Holy Catholic Church, the communion of saints, the forgiveness of sins, the resurrection of the body, and the life everlasting. Amen. Friends, Christ our Lord invites to this table all who love him, all who earnestly repent of their sin and seek to live in true peace with one another. This is the table where God gives us so many generous gifts. And it is good and right for us to respond by giving back to God. So I invite you to be seated now as we continue on in worship by giving not only our spiritual gifts, but our physical gifts, our financial gifts back to God as well.

The Lord be with you. Lift up your hearts. Let us give thanks to the Lord our God. It is right and a good and a joyful thing always and everywhere to give thanks to you, God Almighty, creator of heaven and earth. And so with all of your people here on the earth, with all of creation and all the great company of heaven, we praise your name and we join in their unending hymn. Holy are you, and blessed is your Son, Jesus Christ, by the baptism of his suffering and death and resurrection. God, you gave birth to this, your church. You delivered us from slavery to sin and death and time. And you made with us this new covenant by water and by the Spirit. And before the Lord Jesus ascended back to you, he made to us a promise to be with us always. And so we know and trust and believe that Christ is with us even now. On the night in which he gave himself up for us, he took the bread. He gave thanks, he broke it, and he gave it to his disciples, he gave it to his friends. He said, take this and eat it. This is my body, which is given for you. Do this and remember me. After the supper was over, he took the cup. He gave thanks. He gave it to his disciples, he gave it to his friends. And he said, drink from this, all of you. This is my blood of the new covenant poured out for you and for the whole world for the forgiveness of sins. Do this as often as you drink it and remember me. So it is in remembrance of these your mighty acts in Christ Jesus that we offer ourselves in praise and thanksgiving as a holy and living sacrifice in union with Christ's offering for us as we proclaim together this mystery.

God, we pray that you would pour out your Holy Spirit on all of us gathered here and on these gifts of bread and wine. Make them be for us the body and blood of Christ, that we may be for the world the body of Christ, redeemed by his blood. By your Spirit, make us one with Christ and one with each other and one in ministry to all the world. God, help us to redeem the time you have given us, using our days wisely in service of your kingdom. We pray that you would give us grace to walk carefully in a world that would lead us astray, that we might be light to those in darkness. And we pray that you would free us from anxiety about tomorrow, that we might be fully present to the work you have for us today. We pray all of this until Christ comes in final victory and we all get to feast at his heavenly banquet together. God, through your Son, Jesus Christ, with your Holy Spirit and your Holy Church, all honor and glory is yours. Almighty God, now and forever.

And now, with the confidence of people who are called beloved children of God, let us pray as Jesus still teaches us. Our Father, who art in heaven, hallowed be thy name. Thy kingdom come, thy will be done, on earth as it is in heaven. Give us this day our daily bread, and forgive us our trespasses, as we forgive those who trespass against us. And lead us not into temptation,

Distinction, which just means that you'll be given a piece of bread and you'll be invited to dip that bread into the cup and receive a blessing from one of our servers. And servers, you can go ahead and come on forward. After you receive communion via intinction, if you'd like to kneel and pray at one of these altars, there's space and time for that for you. And so we invite you to do that if you feel called to do so. At the center, we'll have gluten-free and allergen-free communion elements for you if you have need of that, and we'd be glad to serve you there. The final thing to say is this is a table with an open invitation, which means that you don't have to be a member of this church or any church. You just have to be someone who wants to respond to the generous gifts that God is always giving to you. So if that's you this morning, we would invite you to come and taste and see that the Lord is good.

Please join me as we pray together. Eternal God, we give you thanks for this holy mystery in which you have given yourself to us. Grant that we may go into the world in the strength of your Spirit to give ourselves for others. In the name of Jesus Christ, our Lord. Amen. I hope you'll take this order of worship with you, because on page 10, there's a list of upcoming invitations for you to prayerfully consider as a response to the worship that you have engaged with us and with God this morning. We'll have a rally cleanup day later this month in alignment with our theme, All Things Bright and Beautiful. Just one more way that we can care for creation together. We have a mental health conversation coming up in just about a week. And we also have more registration opportunities for Midweek Connections on Wednesdays, which you heard Pastor Kevin reference in his sermon. There are 13 more opportunities to join us on Wednesdays this semester, and you can sign up even just for the very last one if you want to. So we hope that you'll make time at some point this fall to join us on Wednesday evenings for dinner and connection and study and play here at the church as we seek to redeem our time together. Having been gathered by God into worship, having heard the word proclaimed, and having come to the table, let's now stand and sing our closing hymn.

most of all that love has found us. What will you redeem your time from? What will you redeem your time for? Let us go forth with intentionality and purpose, knowing that Christ goes before us. In the name of the Father, and of the Son, and of the Holy Spirit. Amen.

0: 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WPTF, Raleigh, Durham, Cary, Chapel Hill, a Curtis Media station. The following is a pre-recorded program. Now, all across North Carolina, it's Carolina Newsmakers. Here's your host, Don Curtis.
1: Well, hello, everybody. Welcome back to Carolina Newsmakers. We have a familiar voice with us this week. That's the voice of Brad Crone, who's president of Campaign Connections and is a political strategist these days. Before he lost his good judgment, he was a radio broadcaster. As a matter of fact, he was a member of the WPTF staff at one point in time and has a big history as far as his journalistic background, because at one point in time, he also operated a newspaper. But anyway, Brad, welcome back to the program. Delighted to have you with us.
2: Thank you, Don. Good to be here.
1: Well, here we are, September, and almost mid-September. In fact, I guess you say we are mid-September. September, because of the way that the Labor Day falls, seems to go so rapidly. On top of that, it's a 30-day month. So things are moving very fast. The election is up and coming, and we are fully in the political process now. So let's look at North Carolina. And I guess the first question to start with, and this one could take some good time because there's a lot of follow-up questions. Are the 2026 midterm elections, not only here in North Carolina, but across the country, really reflecting a referendum on the President Trump administration?
2: Yeah, the short answer is yes. The long answer is yes. The impact, it totally is a referendum on President Trump. You know, late in the week this week, he went out to Dallas and they had a midterm convention, which is somewhat unusual, but basically it was a rally opportunity to try and get the MAGA voter fired up and engaged and prepared to turn them out to participate in the upcoming election. On the flip side, the Democrats are just as engaged, maybe more so, and they're having a big rally, I think next week in Raleigh, to really work and focus on getting out their vote, a get out the vote rally and a family, I think they're calling it a family reunion rally. So both sides, Don, are really, they are super engaged. They are, I would say, almost at the point of hyperventilation. And the regular everyday voter is sitting there saying, please, November come so we can get back to watching regular order on TV and listening to radio and not being overwhelmed every time they turn their Facebook page on.
1: Well, of course, you know, campaign has changed so much because of the internet and because of all the different ways that voters can be reached. And of course, also on terrestrial television and radio with ads. And of course, all those ads are all negative. So we always have that problem of knowing what people are exposed to. Do you think the negative advertising is working as well as it did at one point in time?
2: I have real questions about that, the effectiveness of it, but both sides want to show contrast, and it further demonstrates, I believe, Don, sort of the moment in time where we're at in our political discourse today, in the sense, having worked in politics all the way back since 1991, I have seen a deterioration between the two sides' willingness to sit down and really have fruitful discussions on public policy issues. When I started in this business at age 30 in 1991 and really worked in the 92 election cycle, and then after the election, you had a willingness from both sides to at least you know, there was opposition, there was loyal opposition, but there was also a willingness to sit down and have meaningful discussions on public policy issues. And a lot of that was based on the leadership that we had at the time here in the state with Governor Hunt leading the state. Hunt, following his defeat in 1984, coming back for his third term, really had a willingness to sit down and listen to the Republicans and have discussions with them. In 1994, when the House turned and Harold Brubaker was the Speaker, Hunt really did work to build a relationship with the Republicans in the state House. So we don't see that today. You walk the halls of Congress, you walk the halls of the legislature, and two sides just don't talk to each other. And that's got to be alarming for us as we move forward, because our whole political system, the republic is built on the premise of compromise and having both sides go through that process. So it's super negative. You know, the U.S. Senate race here is a prime example. It's probably going to be one of the most expensive U.S. Senate races in the state's history, surpassing the 2014 race where Tom Tillis defeated Kay Hagan. And I don't know where the ceiling is on it, but both sides, the actual campaigns, the party campaign committees, and then the independent expenditures are spending millions of dollars on broadcast TV, on digital TV, on major platforms like Meta and Amazon. And it's just overwhelming. Every time you cut the TV on, you know, watching football last weekend, I'm watching football this coming weekend. I'm sort of dreading it because we're going to see so many doggone political ads.
1: The national political environment is such that it's probably helping Democrats in North Carolina as well as across the country. And it's generally assumed here, and I would like your comments, this is more of a question, that the House has probably already decided that it will flip. And that should change things dramatically, because all of a sudden now there will have to be some compromise.
2: Totally. And you're going to see, I agree with that premise. I would say there is a blue wave coming. I don't think it is a tsunami yet, but there is a blue wave coming. And a lot of that has to do here in North Carolina, for example, Don, the unaffiliated voter in the metropolitan region and the wraparound counties. So it's Johnston, Harnett, Lee. It's Alamance in Davidson County. It's Union County, Cabarrus County, Lincoln County, Iredell County, Gaston County, around the major metro regions, Brunswick County, where the unaffiliated voter is telling pollsters and focus group managers that they're concerned about the tone and tenor coming out of the administration. They like the policies, but they don't like the drama that comes with the Trump campaign. An example is the president's comment Thursday night saying that if the Republicans maintain control of the House and the Senate, that every American is going to get $5,000. And that's just preposterous. Number one, it's walking right up to the line on illegal electioneering, I believe, on establishing a quid pro quo, saying that if you go vote Republican, we're going to send you a check for $5,000. But the cost of it will be almost $1 trillion. And the good Lord knows that we don't need any more debt in our country. We're going to have a debt crisis if we don't start managing our debt and getting the debt under control. You just look at the bond market and the volatility that we're seeing in our bond market to realize that there are alarm bells ringing, there are flags waving, we're going down the path of calamity if we don't start addressing our debt issue. So to get back to the question, I think there's a blue wave. I don't know if it's going to be a super wave. I agree with you that the United States House of Representatives will flip to the Democrats. Here in North Carolina, Don Davis will hold his seat. Jerry Agor in the western part of the state, I think, has a very good shot of winning that race in the North Carolina 11th Congressional District, southwestern North Carolina, from Macon, Clay, Cherokee counties up to Asheville. And in the United States Senate, I don't know if the Democrats take control, but I will tell you they're going to get very close. And the big race that I think everybody's watching here is, will Roy Cooper be able to beat Michael Whatley? And, you know, looking at the latest polls from the in-state pollsters, Catawba College and Elon University, clearly Cooper has a lead there. I think the poll that came out August 12th was showing Cooper with the 53% vote margin, Whatley at 42, and undecided right around 5%, or they don't know, don't have an opinion. And those numbers really haven't moved. And the interesting thing to me, Don, is this, is that that margin has maintained really since early May, mid-May, all the way through the summer. And the Republicans launched an attack in early July going after Governor Cooper for releasing some prisoners. And those prisoners ended up back involved in criminal activity. And so it was pretty tough line of attack. And then Cooper countered with the allegation that Michael Whatley had hired a child sexual predator from Williamston down in Martin County. So it was a push politically. And Cooper continues to have more money. He's outraised Whatley here in state and across the nation. And I think that's given him an advantage. And the simple fact that, you know, Cooper's been around, people like him. He's affable. He's approachable. And North Carolina voters feel comfortable with him.
1: Well, he certainly had a number of statewide races, and that gives him a huge advantage as far as name recognition. So I guess the question gets to be, voter turnout gets to be the key, not only in North Carolina, but in a number of places. And you're suggesting that there are probably two possibilities in the congressional delegation that will remain with the Democrats.
2: Yes, absolutely. And as you said, Don, it's all at turnout at this point in time. You're going to continue to see a barrage of television commercials, but both sides are working multiple campaign committees. So on the Democratic side, you have the Democratic Senate Campaign Committee. You have the Democrat House, United States House Campaign Committee, DCCC. Then at the state level, you have the Democratic State House Committee, and the Republican and the Democrats have a State Senate Campaign Committee and the Democratic Party. And the Republicans mirror that type of organization. So you're going to see a deluge of direct mail, text messages, telephone calls, and door knocking, and both sides are really active. I think, Don, as we move forward on looking at turnout, the things we're going to have to really pay attention to, what type turnout will Mecklenburg County have? Mecklenburg County's had depressed general election voter turnout the last three major elections, two midterms and two general elections. So what happens in the metropolitan counties with Mecklenburg, Wake, Guilford, Forsyth, New Hanover, Pitt, and Buncombe? And then what happens on the surrounding counties around our major metro areas? That's where the election will be decided in the state of North Carolina for the midterm election.
1: Our guest on Carolina Newsmakers this week is Brad Crone. He's a political strategist, and of course we're really in the political season now for sure, and we've got lots of other topics to talk about in that regard, and we'll do that as we continue with Carolina Newsmakers. We'll take a break now for these commercial messages, and then we'll be right back.
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0: We're back for the final segment of Carolina Newsmakers. Here's your host, Don Curtis.
1: Welcome back to the final segment of Carolina Newsmakers. We've had a very interesting set of discussions so far with Red Crone, president of Campaign Connections, as our guest this week. I want to start off this segment with the question is, what issues are actually moving North Carolina voters as they turn to the polls? What are the hot issues? What are the things that the, especially the undecided voter or the independent or non-affiliated voter are going to be looking at?
2: Well, Don, when you look at the national polls and then when you look at the polls like Public Policy Polling and Elon University and Catawba College, Meredith University, the number one issue is affordability and the economic concerns that are middle class and working families have when gasoline's at $4 a gallon and every time you go to the grocery store, a pound of bacon cost, you know, $7.99. I saw at one grocery store last week, I was buying hamburgers for the Labor Day weekend, paid $8.99 for ground beef. So, myself included, I think affordability and the stability of our economy, there are concerns, I believe, with the centrist voters about the direction of the economy and the seesaw aspect of the Trump administration's economic policies when it comes to tariffs and the lack of concern when it comes to dealing with our deficit situation. As I said in a previous segment, I am extremely worried about the financial future of our country and the fact that so much of our economic well-being is going to be tied back into the federal budget and the fact that the number one payment coming out of the federal budget is the payment on the interest for our debt. And we're seeing warning flags. You read any type of business journal or the Wall Street Journal or watch CNBC or Fox Business and listen to the experts on the national bond market and the volatility that we're seeing. It's the bond market is inverted, meaning that short-term yields are higher than long-term yields. And the cost of the United States to borrow money is increasing. And that's going to have a huge impact because the bond market touches every single financial aspect of our economy, whether it's the car market, whether it's travel, the business climate on access to capital. So it's something that we've got to pay attention to. And I think that that is driving a lot of concern at the national level. I would also say that the middle of the road voter feels like he or she really doesn't have a voice because what we're seeing with our political parties right now is extreme polarization. Democratic socialist on the Democrat side, where you are continuing to see progressives move further and further to the left. And then on the Republican side, you're seeing movement more and more to a national populistic, make America great again agenda. And I don't think that serves the country well either way for either party. And so the voter in the middle, I think, has got to be alarmed about the fact that we are moving to primary elections versus general elections on establishing a foundation of policies that will impact us, whether it's economic policy, whether it's investment in water and sewer systems, whether it's setting up safeguard rails for artificial intelligence. And where we go with that, healthcare. So having elected officials who are anchored on the polar ends will not serve our country well, because they are more willing to put their party first than their state and country first. And that, I think, we got to pay attention to.
1: Well, there seems to be a difference of opinion on interest rates. The president is asking for interest rate decrease, and Federal Reserve appears to be inclined to raise it, which is going to be interesting. The second concern is the lack of interest, or seemingly the lack of interest in the Mideast situation, which does not seem to have any solutions in sight.
2: No, I agree. I think we've gotten into a quagmire, and what we should know as watching history out of the Middle East and understanding history out of the Middle East, they are much more inclined to wait us out, because they know that Americans are impatient and impulsive, and they are much more inclined to say we will take a wait and see attitude. So I'm very concerned about that. You know, we can't have a United States defense policy with a budget at $1.3 trillion. Can't afford it. I will say, I will give Trump credit on setting up spheres of influence and the positions that he's taken in the Middle East as well as in Asia, and having a recoil of national defense policy when we're talking about that. So the impact that has, Don, is, you know, do we continue to have three tank divisions sitting in West Germany? And do we continue to have bases in Japan? So I don't see the thing that alarms me about the Iran war at this point in time is I don't see an exit, and I don't think that we're making any moves to get to an exit. You know, as we're recording this, there are news reports that there's an escalation and that the Iranians are beginning to want to target our aircraft carriers. So there's no good news coming out of Iran. And I don't think that the people around the president or the president have a clue on how to get out of it.
1: And of course, there's some concerns about our buildup of supplies and missiles and so forth. And that's a major league concern.
2: Totally. And then the deployment, at least the USS Lincoln's coming home, should be in San Diego in the next day or two. And so that will be a good reunion. I think they were deployed for almost 260 days. They did get a chance to stop in Thailand for some R&R, and then they're coming back home. But they had real supply chain issues, making sure that they had enough food, that they had enough ammunition on the aircraft carriers, and that they're running into problems with the Patriot defense missile systems. So Raytheon and the other defense suppliers are really having to step it up to try and make sure that they can maintain a ammunition supply going to the war apparatus in the Red Sea and in the region out there in the Saudi Arabia, Iran, Iraq region.
1: How do you see us settling our situation with Canada? Because clearly Canada has always been a close ally. It is very involved in our economic situation, especially in those border states. What's the outcome there?
2: It's alarming. I believe in being a good neighbor. I believe in having a fair trade, but I go all the way back to the first NAFTA agreement under President Clinton, which I think was a very positive trade agreement between Mexico, Canada, and the United States. So I just don't like the tone and the tenor, Don. It alarms me. And you can say Trump is, he does it for the headlines. He does it for drama within the news media and within his base. But I'm just tired of it. I'm just worn out with one day we're up, the next day we're down, you know, the next day we're up. And it's just way too much drama. And I don't think that you treat a major defense partner, economic partner, like Canada, the way that we've been treating them. And it's very alarming. It's like the bully on the playground, and I don't like being the bully. And hopefully we'll have sound minds and, you know, we'll get over it. We've got two more years of Trump coming, so we got to figure something out. But it's not good. It's not good for the timber industry. It's not good for home building. It's not good for the liquor business and the spirits industries with Canadian whiskeys coming into North America. And there are just so many. The automobile industry will be impacted of it. And the fact is the American consumer will end up paying the price for having sour relationships with their next door neighbor in Canada. And that's the truth.
1: Let's turn to a topic that everybody has in the back of their mind and certainly has some opinions, but is truly lost in thought as far as what we should do. And that is AI, artificial intelligence. What's on the immediate scene that we need to be concerned with immediately in the next year with regards to how we approach artificial intelligence?
2: I think, Don, the theme of this show will be hyperventilation. I think, and I don't want to be Debbie Downer, but I'm very alarmed about AI, because when you see leaders like Elon Musk and Bill Gates saying we've got to get guardrails, if we reach attainment, which is super intelligence, meaning that the computer is smarter than the people programming it, then we've got issues. And they're saying we're closer to attainment than perhaps some people want to realize or that they understand. So if you're going to have a positive outcome on artificial intelligence, then we need to set up guardrails to make sure that it's safe and secure and will perform in a manner that is responsive to the programmers, to the people who are building the code. That has not been the case over the last couple of weeks. We've had a situation with ChatGPT where a test got out of the containment model and actually infiltrated another system, Hunting Face, I think it was. Then late last week, over the holiday weekend, there were further news reports that there was a second outbreak from a test containment situation where AI went beyond the bounds of the program to perform a certain task. There's no doubt, Don, that AI is going to have a huge economic impact on our state and on our nation and on the globe. We are in a war with China to make sure that we get there first. And that's scary because that means we're not necessarily paying attention to making sure we have the guardrails. And then the final point that I'll make about AI, I think it will be a positive influence, but our political leadership has not a single clue about how AI works and what the impact will be on our state, our nation, and our society.
1: Well stated. Very concerned myself, and I'm sure our listeners are as well. Brad Crum, thank you so much for being with us. Very interesting insights and some new thoughts for us to consider. Our program is produced by Josh Ellis, and if you'd like to hear a repeat of this broadcast or share it with a friend, you can go online to CarolinaNewsmakers.com. 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Till next week, have a good week, everybody.
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18: Mostly cloudy today, gradually becoming sunny with a high of 91. For tonight, clear with a low of 72. Sunny on Monday with a high of 91. On Monday night, partly cloudy, low of 65. Sunny on Tuesday, high of 84.
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20: And I'm Casey Hudson. I am here with David and Dylan Linsky of L3 Family Wealth Partners, asking them those big retirement questions that we are all looking for the answers to. And I always have a blast doing so. David, Dylan, so great to see you. What's going on? How are we doing?
21: Everything's going great over here, Casey, and excited for the fall season to start. And just looking forward to finishing the year strong.
20: Yes, it's my favorite time of year, and I'm glad we're in the studio today. And I like the topics that we've got lined up for today because we're talking about two of the biggest retirement income questions that people face. How to avoid costly Social Security claiming mistakes and why so many retirees struggle to spend that money that they've worked their whole lives to save. So we've got some really important stuff ahead of us today. So we want you to go ahead, settle in, take some notes if you'd like, and definitely take our phone number down as well. 919-710-8825. That's how you can reach us. And we want you to go ahead and actually start dialing right now because the guys have a few select spots set aside on their calendar exclusively for our radio listeners for your very own complimentary Retirement Reality Report. 919-710-8825. And guys, I want to know more about your Retirement Reality Report because I think for a lot of people, taking that first step, picking up the phone, making the appointment, that's the hardest part of the process. So I want you to tell us about what happens next. Tell us about the L3 Family Wealth Partners process. What can people expect once they give us a call, they set up some time to meet with you, and why is it so important? And why should they not be scared to do so?
21: It gives everyone an opportunity to ask us questions. You know, we talk on the radio every single week and we do our live events and our television shows and we try to cover as much ground as possible, try to cover as much different topics that we feel are important for individuals nearing or entering into the retirement phase of life to understand. And, you know, we try to give as much information as we can in these shows, but it's truly an opportunity for you to either ask us questions about different topics that we've covered, how it applies to you specifically, or about different areas that maybe we didn't have time to cover in this specific show or past shows that you've listened to. Once we get to understand who you are, what's important to you, what the assets look like, what the income in retirement looks like, what your goals and what your objectives are, it's a way for us to give you an actual reality report, show you, are you on track to achieve these goals and objectives that you outlined to us? Are your assets positioned to help you enjoy the retirement that you worked so hard for? And if not, obviously at L3 Family Wealth Partners, we are a phase two comprehensive retirement planning firm. We say phase two because phase one is more of the savings and accumulation phase while you're working and putting that money away. Phase two is very, very different. As you enter into retirement, it's so critical your retirement plan follows, meaning that there's more purpose, objective, and actual job function behind each dollar while you're investing in different areas. And we can give all that to you in a retirement reality report.
22: Yeah, and I think the biggest takeaway too there is we do this very efficiently. It's a way to take the information that you built up that you're able to provide and get something in return for that. It's a retirement reality report. It's something that you can take home with you that first day and understand, do my assets, do my savings, do my investments, have they changed with me? I was working and contributing and growing my savings and my investments, but now that I'm approaching or in retirement, I need different function out of these investments. Have my assets evolved with how my life has evolved? And that's something that's really important to know. So this way you can spend more time enjoying your retirement and hopefully less time worrying about how you're financing it, how you're paying for everything, because that's what we strive to do as phase two financial planners is give our clients the confidence to live their best retirement. And it really starts with that comprehensive financial plan that we're able to build for you, for all of our clients from that initial conversation. It starts with the phone call, which is at 919-710-8825.
20: And I just want to remind you again, too, this is a completely complimentary opportunity. There's no strings attached here. There's absolutely no obligation, but it's a chance for you to meet with the professionals. L3 Family Wealth Partners has been helping your neighbors retire with confidence for years, and they'd love to do the same exact thing for you. So if you have $500,000 or more saved for retirement, all you have to do is make the call, get that appointment set, that number to do it, 919-710-8825. And also, let me say, if you prefer a phone call or a Zoom to start you out, that's totally fine, too. Whatever you are comfortable with, because this is a meeting that's all about you. It's all about your specific situation. So one more time, the number to get started, 919-710-8825. Or you can get connected with us online as well. You'll head to retirementrealityreport.com and you just click that big Get Your Reality Report Now button and you can get started that way. All right, guys, let's jump in. I mentioned we were going to talk Social Security claiming, and there's always such a big discussion around the when we should claim. And today I want to focus on couples specifically, because when couples sit down to claim Social Security, one of the biggest traps is assuming that all benefits work the same way, but spousal benefits play by a different set of rules, and misunderstanding these rules can quietly cost you thousands upon thousands over time. And it's not just about knowing the when to claim. It's also about knowing what actually grows your benefit and what does not. So guys, talk to us about some of the biggest mistakes retirees make when they're claiming Social Security spousal benefits specifically.
22: Yeah, so it's all part of the equation. It all goes into the pot when making these types of decisions. And there's so many of them to make when you're in retirement. And it's probably decisions that you haven't had to make before, which is also why it's good to walk through these types of decisions with financial professionals that do these types of things every single day, just to provide a little bit more clarity amongst these decisions. Because once you start your Social Security income, for example, unless you plan on paying it back what you've already received, you're most likely not going to redo that decision. So it's really important to make sure that when you're considering starting your Social Security income, you understand all of the impacts. And on the other side of the coin, if you don't take your Social Security income when you're able to at 62 years old, what that looks like and what the consequences may be of not taking your Social Security income. And the way that we do it is it all starts with that retirement reality report and understanding all of the inputs, all of the variables that affect everything. And we think in retirement, it's really the first time where you're able to really more control your income and control your tax liability, because you have a choice as to how you're going to receive the cash flow that you need to sustain your lifestyle without that active income coming in, without that paycheck coming in. So the ways to do it, the ways to fund your lifestyle can be your fixed income sources, whether that's Social Security income, whether that's a pension, whether that's an income annuity or maybe some rental income. And how does that compare to your expenses? And now do we need to go into our assets, into our savings to generate whatever that income gap is to cover the cash flow every single month for what's now the rest of your life? And in retirement, this could be 30, 40 plus years, depending on when you retire and how long you live. So this is a lot to plan for. So when we're looking at Social Security income, first we have to look at what are the different amounts. And if you go onto to the Social Security income website and you can download your statement, you could see what are you elected, what's available for you at all these different ages. And that's just another input for us to be able to put into our software, and we can look at every different scenario. If you start taking your Social Security income at 62, what does this look like? If you start at 63, if you start at 64 or 65, what if you start at 65, but your spouse starts at 62? There's all these different ways and combinations to try to figure out what is the best way for you to secure your income and overall grow your assets for the rest of your lifetime. And it's different every single time, because everybody's situation is different, which is why you have to sit down with each person and go through their scenario. We had someone come into the office, I don't know how long ago, relatively recently. It was right before the summer started. And they had an idea that they wanted to start taking their Social Security income early at 62. Because one, they were a little weary that Social Security income, what is the stability? What is it actually going to be available for the future? Which is a whole nother conversation that we've had on this show before. And maybe we won't focus on it right now because they wanted to start it early. And as a result, maybe not go into their assets as much, but a lot of their money was in a taxable account in cash versus an IRA account. So the money was able to come out if they needed to access their money. They had some tax-free income as an opportunity. And they felt very confident 62 was the right time to start. And we did the analysis using different assumptions of what the returns look like over time. But ultimately, what it looked like is their assets, by the time they were expected to pass away, let's use 88 years old as the time that both the spouses pass away, their assets were expected to be somewhere around $2 million to pass down

0: real impacts to the overall net worth of these individuals, to every single person that goes and comes into our office, and it's different each time. So we need to make sure that we are making the most beneficial decision for each individual that comes into our office. And there's hundreds of other stories you can go through with different income sources starting at different times.
1: I already have one of those stories on my mind just because it was so fresh and so recent, Dill. You know, we had a individual come into our office, came to one of our live events, and then sought out the complimentary consultation, which we offer not only at our live events, but by calling us here on the radio at 218-307-1900 here at L3 Family Wealth Partners. And this individual came into the office and they were already retired for 6 months. Okay. And they worked at the local airport. You know, they worked for one of the big, big airlines for 35 years. And her situation was pretty simple, where she had $6,000 a year in a pension. She was taking out $18,000 a year from her IRA, and then she had another pension for about $22,000. So we understood her income sources were just enough to cover her monthly expenses. We started digging a little bit deeper into that Social Security question, because that was a big question she had. I think I'm going to wait and wait and wait to maximize the benefit so I can get as much from the government each month as possible. But we wanted to understand, where is the most effective place to generate that income? So when she came in for initial consultation, we learned that she had all the numbers down. She could generate roughly $2,000 a month from Social Security if she started today while she's in her 62nd year. If she waited a few years to 65, it jumps up to roughly $2,600. And then at full retirement age, just about $3,000 a month. So when she came back in for her comprehensive retirement plan, where we went through not only how we're going to reallocate her assets to be more properly invested for the second phase of life, the distribution phase, which she is now in, but we showed her ways to turn on Social Security. Because that $2,000 a month that she could start receiving now, instead of taking $18,000 from the $1.2 million she saved in her 401k, which is now in an IRA, well, now we don't have to worry about touching those assets, the finite asset amount that she saved. We can start generating that $2,000 a month, which covers her income gap. Now she could satisfy all of her monthly expenses with a little bit of excess. Does not have to yet dip into her IRA accounts, which allows us the opportunity to, one, invest more growth oriented because we're not taking distributions each and every month. And two, understand, do Roth conversions make sense? Because we're not drawing from these accounts. It opens up more doors. And again, each situation is going to be unique. Dylan outlined one earlier where waiting till 65 or maybe even 67 increased that couple's net worth. And here, by generating the income, if it takes the pressure off the assets, if the income gap, what we need each and every month, our expenses from our income, if the Social Security turning it on early solves that income gap, then that could be the right decision. Allow the assets to continue to grow and not rely on them early on in the retirement to sustain or maintain your standard of living in retirement. So again, each situation is unique. If someone is giving a point blank, here's the best way to do it without knowing your situation, that might be a red flag that they're not giving you the full proper advice that you deserve. But we will here at L3 Family Wealth Partners. Give us a phone call at 919-710-8825.
0: Yeah, and I think that's the biggest point, the biggest takeaway, is just understand the decisions that you're making before making them, and working with a team that understands the decisions and can explain them to you and show them to you clearly is something that's really important and something that's really valuable. So if you're looking for an income plan, if you're looking for a Social Security income analysis, again, our phone number at L3 Family Wealth Partners is 919-710-8825.
2: Guys, let me ask you this real quick. If we've got somebody listening, they're planning to retire, let's say within the next 5 years, how important is it to get this decision right the first time?
1: Well, you get one chance. You know, it, like Dylan said, unless you want to start paying things back. And you better be certain also, Casey, that when you turn it on, if you're prior to full retirement age, that you're retired.
2: Mm-hmm.
1: Because the government, in their great, great wisdom, decided if you're

0: starting Social Security, but you are not yet at your full retirement age, and you generate an active income of $24,000 or more, that every dollar above that, 50 cents, is going to go back to the government in the Social Security clawback. So not only is it pivotal that you make the decision right for your overall financial plan, because again, realistically, we get one shot at it.
1: Yeah.
0: But on top of that, there are potential hindrances to the actual income you're receiving if you don't take it properly, understanding all the different factors that go into it. So again, if you're struggling with that decision, you don't need to make it alone. 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
2: And if you've made these decisions before, whether it's your Social Security income or transitioning from your phase one to your phase two advisor, or making the decision to stay with your phase 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And there could still be a lot of opportunities that exist within your financial plan. 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There can now be a lot of other decisions that can help improve those decisions that you've already made. Even if they weren't the right ones at the time, that doesn't mean we can't make the next right decision. And that starts again with working with a phase two financial planning firm. 919-710-8825. 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
1: If you have $500,000 or more saved for retirement, your retirement reality report is waiting. The time to call is right now, and the number to do it, 218-307-1900. Or, of course, you can head online anytime and find us at retirementrealityreport.com. Guys, one thing I take away from that conversation is that Social Security isn't really about collecting a check. It's about creating dependable income in retirement and making the smart decisions that can really impact your lifestyle for decades to come, which makes me think about a new study I saw by the Retirement Income Institute this week. So there are two kinds of money in retirement, money you have to go and get and the money that just shows up in your account every month. And as strange as it sounds, how your money arrives can have a really big impact on how you spend it. So according to this new study, retirees with guaranteed income tend to treat it like a paycheck, spending about 80 cents of every dollar that they receive. But retirees who have to pull money from investment accounts spend only about 50 cents of every dollar that they withdraw. So to retirees, income feels like money that's meant to be spent. Investment accounts feel like wealth that should be preserved. So guys, that makes it sound like an easy choice. But when we talk about guaranteed income, we're usually talking about an annuity. And that's where this conversation can get a little dicey, can get a little emotional for people. So I'm curious about the annuity conversations that you're having in your office right now. How do these discussions usually go with your clients?
0: I think what you just described is a big phenomenon that happens with individuals, regardless of where the income is coming from, when they enter into retirement and go from a phase one, earning a paycheck, putting money into savings, growing their asset, to phase two, in retirement, no more paycheck coming in, and potentially relying on these years and years of savings to help maintain their standard of living. And it's not just a financial shift from having no paycheck to generating your own, but the psychological shift of no longer putting money away, but now I'm taking money out. So we see it all the time. And when it comes to the annuity topic, you know, at L3 Family Wealth Partners, we are a phase two retirement planning firm. We help individuals transition from the workforce to retirement and make sure that they can understand the core objective of each investment and how it fits in to their overall plan so they can enjoy the retirement they work so hard to get to. So when it comes to things like annuities and generating fixed income for the rest of their lives, first and foremost, we need to understand who are we sitting across the table from. We understand who they are, their core objectives, their goals, their assets, their income. Understanding, firstly, do they have an income surplus or an income gap entering into the retirement phase of life? And if you are already retired and you have not had this little exercise done with you, with your advisor, it is so crucial. Outline all of your expenses that you spend each and every month, each and every year. Add up all your fixed income sources, your pensions, your Social Security, your rental incomes, and you take your expenses and your income, whichever one is greater, you either have more expenses and an income gap, meaning we need to take out assets each and every month to make sure that you sustain and maintain your standard of living, or you have an income surplus. Focusing on the income gap, then we need to look at the assets. Every dollar in retirement needs to be clearly defined why we're investing it in a specific area before the dollar gets put to that investment. Whether it's money in the stock market, understanding what is the purpose of these dollars? What is the function? What am I trying to achieve by investing these dollars in the stock market? Make sure that's clearly defined. Then the next area, how are we going to have some safety in the portfolio? What is the core objective? What are we trying to get out of this safe investment? And then we have income distribution. When, where, and how we're going to generate that monthly income, again, so we can enjoy the retirement without stressing about where that new paycheck that we're creating is going to come from. And sometimes annuities fit that role. And they can be a great way to get guaranteed income each and every month without having to stress about where it's going to come from. And sometimes it's not the best option. Maybe we're utilizing some other liquid investments that can generate that income. But at the end of the day, we need to have a clear definition of why we're putting money in a specific bucket or area prior to being invested. Otherwise, we're just hoping that's the right thing to do and the markets are going to go great and we're not going to have a correction and we're not going to be drawing from the wrong areas. That's not how you want to have your retirement. Have a clear definition, clear function behind each dollar. And that's what we preach and that's what we implement here at L3 Family Wealth Partners. You can give us a call at 919-710-8825.
2: Yeah, and I think, like, if you're driving right now and you're thinking, like, what is the difference? Like, why did I feel more comfortable in my lifestyle and earning my paycheck and not worrying about my expenses quite as much while I was working? And now that I have all this money, all these assets that I've saved up, well more than what I need in theory to cover my expenses going forward, why was I so much more comfortable while I was working? It's because you had that specific paycheck that was coming in every other week, or however often you got your paycheck. Every time, every other Friday, that paycheck was coming in and you worked for a secure company and you had a secure job. And even if you spent most of that paycheck, you knew 2 more weeks later, you were going to get another one. And all of a sudden, that mindset shifts to, I don't have that paycheck coming in. Now all I have is my savings. I don't want to run out. And the purpose of your savings changes completely. We have people that come in with
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4: Breaking news this hour from townhall.com. I'm Michael Harrington. It's been 25 years since 9/11, but pain and suffering continues as so many first responders and New York residents have respiratory illnesses and cancer.
5: The 9/11 Victims Compensation Fund reports an enormous number of people have passed away from the toxins at Ground Zero, close to 9,000 to date, triple the number of people killed on September 11th, 25 years ago. Close to 60,000 first responders, news reporters, photographers, and Manhattan residents have been diagnosed with 9/11-related cancer from being exposed to the toxic air and toxic debris. The numbers tragically growing by the day. Laura Winters reporting.
4: President Trump wants Ukrainian President Vladimir Zelensky to stop strikes on Russian diesel, saying attacks are causing a global shortage. Mr. Trump speaking today on the sidelines of the Irish Open as diesel prices in the U.S. hit record highs. His comments come after large-scale drone strikes back and forth this weekend between Russia and Ukraine. Senator Tom Cotton acknowledges inflation is hurting Americans, but he says success in the war with Iran will fix it.
6: It was 9% under Joe Biden. We got it down to nearly 3%. That's not good enough. We need to do more. But one way to do more is to increase the flow of oil in the global economy. And fortunately, one of the best countries doing that is here in America. And we can pump more oil and gas here in America. That will help bring down the price of gas and diesel. And we can also make sure that our Arab friends in the Middle East are able to produce their oil and get it through the strait.
4: He made his comments to the Salem Radio Network. Indonesian rescuers say about 130 passengers and crew remain missing after a ferry carrying more than 240 overturned early this morning in bad weather in the Java Sea. About 100 people have been rescued and 6 bodies found. More on these stories at townhall.com.
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8: I'm Kyle Nash. I'm a Henderson man is facing multiple felony charges after Raleigh police say he pulled 2 guns during a dispute over a repair bill in an auto shop Saturday afternoon. Police say 54-year-old Elvin Jr. Fields pointed the guns at 4 people and fired both for weapons before fleeing. Officers stopped him nearby and recovered the guns, and police say Fields was wearing a bulletproof vest. No one was injured. He is being held without bond. Police say one woman is dead and another was sent to the hospital after someone fired shots into a car while she was driving. It happened in Durham during broad daylight on Saturday. Residents of the Parkwood community were left in pure shock after the incident. Barbara Sanders says she saw a man pointing a gun at a group of people who appeared visibly distressed. Sanders tells WREO she couldn't believe it.
9: Never. I've lived here over 50 years and I haven't seen anything like that.
8: 38-year-old Latrell Austin of Durham was arrested later Saturday and faces several charges. Your WPTF forecast this afternoon, mostly sunny with a high near 88. Kyle Nashheim, WPTF News.
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11: Shannon Bream. New calls from AI leaders to slow the pace of artificial intelligence or face serious dangers. Plus, with midterms just 51 days away, President Trump makes an appeal to the party base.
12: I'm asking you to pretend that I'm on the ballot.
13: What I am asking you to do is to recognize the contrast with the radicals and recognize the achievements of the last 18 months.
11: The Trump administration hoping to steer Republicans to victory as it juggles multiple conflicts overseas and economic uncertainty at home. We'll get the latest on that and the president's dividend promise from top White House economic advisor Kevin Hassett. Concerns about AI across the political spectrum.
14: The horse is already out of the barn. I mean, AI is here.
15: This cannot be something that is being regulated from Washington and then dictated to our states.
11: We sit down with 4 of the nation's governors in the old state house in Boston for a rare bipartisan conversation about the balance of power between states and the presidents. Then,
16: I'll put my record up against Ken Paxton's every day of the week and twice on Sunday.
17: Once we're able to highlight the stark differences between a socialist and a constitutional Republican, he will not win Texas.
11: Okay. Republicans investing millions in the fight to keep a traditionally red Senate seat in Republican hands. Our Sunday panel discusses the high stakes in Texas and other battleground states. Plus,
18: What did it cost you to speak openly with us?
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18: A former Biden-Harris insider joins us to discuss her pivot away from the Democratic Party and the critics who question her evolution after the party's disastrous 2024 presidential election. All right now on Fox News Sunday. From Fox News in Washington, we began with a look at some of today's top stories. Saudi Arabia says attack drones that damaged its key east-west oil pipeline originated from Iraq, but says it will not retaliate if the Iraqi government takes, quote, necessary measures against Iranian proxies there. The pipeline has served as one of the main routes out for global supplies of Middle East oil for the past 6 months. Damage to the pipeline is expected to drive up oil prices. And a major rescue operation is underway in the Java Sea off the coast of Indonesia after a ferry carrying 240 people capsized in rough seas. More than 100 people have been rescued, but about 130 passengers are still missing. The chief executive of Anthropic published an essay Saturday calling for a global slowdown of artificial intelligence development over safety concerns. Other top AI executives signaled their support, but skeptics say the calls aren't purely altruistic. In a moment, we'll get reaction from National Economic Director Kevin Hassett. But first, back to the conflict in the Middle East. Fox News chief foreign correspondent Trey Yangst is on the USS Washington in the Arabian Sea. Hello, Trey.
20: Yes, Shannon, good morning. Tension continues to skyrocket across the region amid new attacks by Iran and its proxies. Saudi Arabia had to shut down its east-west oil pipeline after a fresh attack by an Iran-backed Iraqi Shia militia group, and new reports of a vessel struck in the Strait of Hormuz early this morning. Here at sea, though, the United States continues to control the skies.
21: It's the middle of the night aboard the USS George Washington as the noisy flight deck is preparing to launch fighter jets into the dark abyss. The explosion of energy shakes the floating ground as an F-A-18 Super Hornet soars into the sky. Aboard the George Washington, a labyrinth of metal hallways snakes through the ship. The size of the vessel is difficult to comprehend. The Navy describes the aircraft carrier as 4.5 sovereign acres of U.S. territory. The flight deck alone is more than 3 football fields long, the sheer size making it a prime target for the IRGC, that attempted to hit the ship with a missile last weekend. Captain Nicholas DeLeo says the floating city is ready for whatever threats come its way.
22: So the George Washington and my job as the CEO of this ship is to ensure we are a ready and capable presence to support U.S. Central Command to ensure stability and security in this region.
21: It's blue, frothy water for as far as the eye can see. But just beyond the horizon, Iran is preparing for the next battle. Understanding that reality, the GW is surrounded by 4 to 5 guided missile destroyers at any moment, including the USS Shoup that is packed with Tomahawk missiles and air defense systems.
23: The crew is ready and equipped to respond as quickly as necessary. We've been able to successfully provide defense for the strike group. We stand ready to continue to do so.
20: Reports indicate another strike was conducted early this morning against an Iranian commercial vessel, Iranian state media blaming the United States. Shannon.
18: All right, Trey Yangst, thank you very much. Now back to those new warnings about AI and the debate about what comes next. Fox News correspondent Alex Hogan is traveling with the president in Dublin, Ireland, where, Alex, I'm sure these warnings are grabbing headlines there, too. Good morning.
24: That's right, Shannon. They are indeed across the pond. So as we look at what the growing conversation and where it is leading with these concerns about AI and the future threats that they could pose, backstage side, the leaders at 3 of the U.S.'s top AI labs are calling to slow down the pace. So the CEO of Anthropic, Dario Amodei, says that there needs to be a more deliberate approach in building powerful AI systems. Amodei argues pushing ahead as fast as possible carries risks that governments, companies, and society may not be prepared to manage. The caution prompting agreements from both OpenAI CEO Sam Altman and Elon Musk, who runs XAI. White House advisor on AI David Sachs firing back over the growing conversation, telling them to stop pretending that they need anyone else's permission to make these changes. And quote, most of all, stop pretending the motivation to slow down is purely altruistic. You face massive product liability exposure if your products enable a truly damaging cyber attack. Former President Barack Obama weighing in, urging Democrats to frame policy and governance agendas to tackle the issue, according to the New York Times. He also called for candidates in the 2028 presidential race to make economic and safety concerns around AI central topics in their campaigns. President Donald Trump this weekend is in Ireland at his Doonbeg Resort hosting the Irish Open. The visit, a mix of golf and diplomacy. He started the weekend in Dublin meeting with the Taoiseach, or Prime Minister, Micheál Martin, and Irish President Catherine Connolly. His visit already generating controversy after Trump said he would like to see a united Ireland. Northern Ireland remains part of the United Kingdom. Talks also largely centered around the trade and economic relationship between the two countries.
0: I'm pleased to say that Ireland is now the sixth largest source of foreign direct investment in the United States.
24: During his time here in Ireland and ahead of the trip, President Trump celebrated the U.S. economy. Democrats blasting the president over the economy, pointing to rising prices and wage gaps across the country.
0: The economy is very strong. The investment in our country is the biggest in the history of any country, not just our country.
1: It's not radical to believe that people should be able to afford their gas. Not radical to believe that we shouldn't be fighting a tariff war with Canada. Not radical to believe that you should be able to own a home in the United States of America.
24: Now, during these comments that we saw here in Ireland, President Trump also pointed to progress with Venezuela on securing oil, although both critics and supporters have argued that anything that would require larger infrastructure work like that, it could be years before that impact is reflected at prices at the pump. Shannon.
2: All right, Alex Hogan, traveling with the president, reporting from Dublin, Ireland. Thank you so much. Joining us now, White House National Economic Director Kevin Hassett. Director, welcome back to Fox News Sunday.
5: Good morning.
2: Okay, so let's start here with the warnings from Dario Amodei. He says this, AI brings risks of losing control of AI systems, misuse of AI for cyber attacks and bioterrorism, and serious economic disruption. He goes on to say that they've got to slow the pace and use that time wisely. He said, listen, he's worried in 6 to 12 months, these AI agents that carried out this recent attack that had no human interaction whatsoever, they can actually take over the internet. You talked earlier this year about maybe something like an FDA approval process, an executive order that would, you know, test AI products before they go out, quote, into the wild. What's the status of that?
5: Right. Well, if you look at Dario's letter, it really presents a roadmap for the private sector to get ahead of the curve on this. And while he's saying that we need to slow things down, he's also calling for sort of independent observers to come into the AI companies to make sure that they're making sure that they're safe. You know, the bottom line is that AI is advancing so rapidly that, you know, the cybersecurity you've got on your computer was invented a few years ago, but AI is, you know, accelerating so rapidly that maybe it's going to be able to go through and break the defenses that we have from 2 or 3 years ago. But at the same time that's happening, these AI companies are developing new defenses. I think that the getting AI to be safe is a solvable problem, and I think that Amodei's letter is a guide to how to do that.
2: So do you think that this is a role for the executive branch, for the legislative branch? I mean, you've got members like Congresswoman Anna Paulina Luna, who's a Republican, saying she thinks there should be things like kill switches. She thinks there should be a special session. There needs to be federal regulation.
5: Right. Well, this is something that, you know, the president's team led by Sean Cairncross and Michael Kratsios are definitely studying the matter. And I think that if you look at the movement that the private sector is making, the fact that Elon and the OpenAI folks have already supported the actually pretty sensible moves that Dario's advising, I think that that's a good movement forward, step forward.
2: Let's get to economic news, and I'll start with the good news. Our Fox News Power Rankings analysis this week says that President Trump's had a strong economic record in some ways. Just last week, the U.S. added 162,000 jobs, about triple what economists had expected. The unemployment rate was steady at 4.1%. The stock market also continues to grow, even as Iran and tariffs drive volatility. But if you look to recent polling, Reuters Ipsos has this. On the U.S. economy, the president's underwater by 33 points, cost of living underwater by 46 points, and inflation and prices underwater by 48 points. So you've got some good data there. When does it start to make a difference in everyday Americans' lives?
5: Well, if you look at the history of elections and economic data, then it's what's in the truth of the data that influences people's votes, not these surveys of what their sentiment are. And if you look at the sentiment surveys, then they tend to be heavily weighted towards Democrats who are mad about everything right now that we're accomplishing. But the bottom line is, if you look at the same period over the Biden administration, the same beginning of the period that we've just experienced, then Biden inflation was about 10%. Inflation all the way up through today from when Trump took office is a little bit below 4%, 3.something%. If you look at inflation, the three months prior, it was 8.2% because of the surge in oil prices, and it was only 0.1% over the last 3 months. And so inflation is coming under control. Real wages are growing. GDP growth of the third quarter is looking like it's 4.5%. And so that's the kind of momentum that usually when you go into an election, it means that the Republicans win. And don't believe me, there's a guy named Ray Fair at Yale who's been running models about this forever and ever that says the economic data outperforms sentiment surveys like 100%.
24: Okay, so let's look at one other analysis that we had too. When the Democrats were facing this midterm thing in 2022 with President Biden, he was underwater on the economy by 23 points. That's 10 points better than where the president is right now. And Democrats lost nine seats in the midterms there. But your prediction is that somehow Republicans will outlive that curse or historic rate?
5: Right. Or no, your assertion is that one data item is meaningful in an empirical way if you look at all of history. The bottom line is that Biden's economy right before that election was truly horrible. We were heading up towards almost close to above 10 to 12% inflation. Real wages were dropping by about 3,000. And so then you would ask yourself, okay, if that's a reasonable estimate of what people think about the economy, how come now that we have this booming economy, they say that it's worse? So the answer is that they're surveying Democrats who hate President Trump, that's all. And so therefore, I disregard that number.
24: Okay, so let's talk about looking ahead to the rate decision coming from the Fed. The Wall Street Journal editorial board says this: the best way to get real wages rising is for Mr. Trump to give Mr. Warsh, the new Fed chair, the running room he needs to get inflation down to the Fed's 2% target. That may start with a quarter point increase in interest rates at next week's Federal Open Market Committee meeting, which would signal to markets that the central bank is serious about inflation. Are you confident that the Fed director has got the independence he needs potentially to do that? And how would that land at the White House if there is an increase?
5: Well, 100%, President Trump has given Mr. Warsh the runway to do what he thinks is right. He has enormous faith in him. He'll look at the data and he'll get the board to agree to something. And if it's a rate hike, then the president will, I'm sure he's not going to be super happy about it, but he will defend the independence of Kevin Warsh above all. And I think that if it were me, if I look at the momentum for inflation that has basically gone down to almost nothing over the last 3 months, I'd be wary of a rate hike, especially if you go back and look at the history of the Fed. Then they've hiked rates ahead of an election only a couple of times all the way back to 1913. And so I think if you want an independent Fed, then one thing the Fed does is stays out of the way of elections.
24: Okay. Well, we'll see. We will watch that closely this week. Director, we always appreciate your time.
5: Great to be back.
24: Thank you. All right, coming up a little bit later in the show, a former DNC insider and congressional candidate going public with her account of what she says really happened inside the party in the days following President Biden's disastrous 2024 debate, why she walked away and what she says it has cost her. But first, four governors, Democrats and Republicans from very different states gathering together in one of the nation's most pivotal birthplaces of liberty. Here in Boston, at the old State House, some of our country's earliest debates were hammered out. Today, a group of bipartisan governors is doing the same in 2026. Our conversation with them next.

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6: Massachusetts Old State House in Boston, where I had the opportunity this week to sit down with 4 governors, Democrats and Republicans, who gathered to reassert the power of the states. We had a wide-ranging, exclusive conversation on everything from immigration to AI. From Vermont, we have Governor Scott with us, Governor Stein from North Carolina, from Oklahoma, Governor Stitt, and from Maryland, Governor Moore. Welcome to all of you.
7: Thank you.
6: We love a bipartisan conversation, and you guys are good at this. What you're working on now, and we want to get to some big issues that you may have some commonalities, but some differences on things like immigration and AI. But let's talk about why you're here, because it's about asserting the rights of states. We know that the Constitution gives the federal government certain powers, but you guys are putting together a framework to make sure that the states have a clear delineation of what they are working on and what they're empowered to do. Why now? Why?
8: Well, I think it's something that's appropriate all the time. We need to make sure that we have a balance of power throughout the country. The states have our own rights, what we're supposed to be doing. It's in the Constitution, but the feds have theirs as well. So it's just about making sure that we know where we're going, what path we're on, and not getting in each other's way.
6: And I've covered many administrations now, and there are always lawsuits. Whether it's a Democrat or Republican in the White House, the state governors, the state AGs are very active, I would say, in pressing back against federal overreach. Governor Stein, why did you think this delineation of principles was important?
9: We're in the Old State House here in Boston, Massachusetts, which is where our founders started wrestling with these issues, and it all had to do with power. The reason why the United States separated from England was that the king was overbearing, overreaching, and that the people didn't feel like they had control over their own destinies. And they had the wisdom to create a federal system of government, which divides and shares power between our federal, national government and our states. And it's important for people to remember that the states are an equal partner in our constitutional system with the federal government.
6: And you're going to have competing interests. You're going to have different views on current occupants of the White House and as that changes over time. So how do you do this in a bipartisan way to have this conversation?
10: Well, it's really important that we understand that states are different and we're going to have disagreements, but Oklahomans elect me and North Carolinians elect them, and it's okay. And we can be different, and there's 50 laboratories of democracy, and we're going to do things differently. And there's not a one-size-fits-all. And when we try to have such a strong federal government that we try to dictate and mandate one thing across the United States, that's why we have this tension right now.
6: One of the things that all of you have in common, though, is you have to cooperate with federal government when it comes to a lot of the funding that comes down the pike. So how do you navigate that? the fact that you need to have your own independence, and states do have their own rights and their own authorities, but you have to cooperate with the feds on that funding stream too.
10: Well, I mean, we all understand the important relationship that we have with our federal partners, and it includes on everything that we are dealing with, from, you know, how we're thinking about immigration, how are we thinking about voting rights, how are we thinking about all these various aspects that we deal with, healthcare as governors. But we also know that the relationship is a partnership, and it's not subservient. That there are certain responsibilities and certain rights that we have that the founding fathers felt so important that they literally made it part of the Bill of Rights. They literally made it one of the first 10 amendments that they put towards the Constitution, that there are certain things that the states need to have primary authority on, and that there are other things that the states need to make sure that our voices are being heard on.
6: Well, and you mentioned this, one of the flashpoints is immigration, how the feds and states figure out how they are and aren't going to work together on some of these issues. You've been critical of both the Biden and Trump administrations about how they've handled that.
10: I have, and frankly, it's something that Washington has a unique responsibility to fix, and Washington has had a unique distinction of completely messing up. And it's across administrations that we have been dealing with a broken immigration system for decades. And I say this not only as a chief executive, but as someone who was raised by an immigrant single mother. You know, you want to get an immigrant family fired up, talk to them about immigration, because immigrant families are the ones who are most frustrated about what has happened in the country. And, you know, we're having conversation. I remember having a conversation with Kevin on it. And he's like, you know, listen, it's funny. Washington has taken decades, can't figure this out. I bet if governors can get together, we can figure out in a weekend. And there might be certain differences and nuances, because there is no immigration policy for Vermont or North Carolina or Oklahoma or Maryland. But saying that, we all agree that we need to have a secure border. We all agree that violent criminals and violent offenders have got to be removed from the country, and we are willing to work with and cooperate with our federal partners in order to do that. We do believe that states need to have a greater sense of involvement when it comes to work permits, because, you know, the type of industries that Kevin has in Oklahoma are different than the kind of industries that I will have in Maryland. And so I should not be able to dictate how work permits are happening in Oklahoma the same way that he shouldn't be able to dictate what's happening inside of the state of Maryland.
6: And Governor Stitt, you have signed legislation that actually makes a more cooperative relationship with ICE, in contrast to other states who want nothing to do with their presence or their enforcement.
7: Yeah, well, first off, you know, I believe President Biden had a disastrous policy, open borders. Trump won on that and closed the borders. But to Governor Moore's point, what's next? We believe the states should have that authority to issue workforce permits. And I believe all governors want safe communities. Oklahoma, we have worked with ICE. We've gotten bad criminals out of our state. I think we're the third, not even population-wise, but third highest that have got people out, you know, criminals out of our state. But I'll give you an example of a broken system as well, because we have a guy that came here when he was 8 years old in Oklahoma, Vietnamese gentleman, and he had a marijuana charge 20 years ago. And it was expunged by the state of Oklahoma. And he's married to a U.S. citizen, has children. He went back to Vietnam, came back with a workforce permit. His employer's vouching for him. He works for a large company in Oklahoma. I know the owners of that company. They're vouching for him. But right now he's being deported. And that's the kind of broken system we're talking about. Now, if the governors were in charge of these workforce permits, we literally could say, hey, if an employer is vouching for this employee and they're paying tax and contributing to the Oklahoma economy, that's why we believe that the governor should be more in charge of those permits in their state. And so, you know, that's why we put this immigration task force together. We think we should be. We know these people better than the folks in Washington, D.C.
6: Well, another issue where states and feds have been butting heads a bit, and there's been a lot of community pushback, is this issue of artificial intelligence and the data centers. And I know at one point North Carolina had certain tax advantages that are going to be clawed back from them. What are your concerns about the data centers? Because proponents will say they bring jobs to your state.
11: Yeah. Well, we need to embrace technology to advance, but we have to do it in a way that doesn't harm our people. And we actually had a tax incentive that was put in over 20 years ago when data centers were in their infancy and we were trying to incentivize them to grow and develop and further the industry. But we were actually paying them to consume energy when our energy bills in North Carolina are way too high as it is. So we were lowering their energy rates so that ours would be higher. What I want is for a data center to come to North Carolina. They have to bring their own power. They have to pay for their own power. That should be renewable energy, so it's not adding more carbon emissions to the environment. And they need to not affect people's water. They need to be good neighbors with sound. These are all things that are doable, but we have to have the right framework to ensure that when a data center comes, the community is better off as a result and not worse.
6: Yeah, and Governor Scott, I know that you're trying to find that balance in Vermont where you say you don't want overregulation to hurt AI, and there are laws on the books to protect communities now. So how are you finding that balance?
8: I think the biggest fear is AI itself. And from my standpoint, I think this is an example of where we have to work together with the feds, the Congress, the states, in establishing a regulatory process that protects us from AI in the future. Because the horse is already out of the barn. I mean, AI is here. We're not going to stop it from happening. But we can present some guardrails to keep it within the spectrum to make sure that our citizens are protected. So I think that's the important part, focusing on AI. The data centers are a separate issue in some respects.
6: Well, and we all heard the headline this week from people working inside of AI saying that there's a chance that it wipes out the human race, a 10% chance within the next decade. I mean, what kind of alarm bells does that raise for you all when it comes to protecting your state, the people of your state?
10: It is something where, you know, and I agree with Josh, where, you know, we all want to embrace the power of what we think technologies and AI can do. I think AI can be absolutely transformational when it comes to healthcare. Mm-hmm. I think AI can be transformational when it comes to education and the democratization of education. I think all that is real, and we need guardrails. You know, this cannot be something that is being regulated from Washington and then dictated to our states, because it's our people that end up suffering the consequences of it.
9: The feds should take the lead on this because it's an industry of national scope, but none of us have any confidence in this Congress to solve the big problem.
6: How's Oklahoma on data centers? What's your vibe there?
10: Well, I'll answer that. But also, if you want to break gridlock, you get governors in the room, and you can actually fix things. We don't have the flexibility just to not do things. We have to fix our roads, our bridges, our education.
6: Balance your budgets.
10: Balance our budgets, exactly. Pass a budget. Congress hasn't done a budget. It's just these continuing resolutions forever. But in Oklahoma, data centers, to answer your question, there's a lot of misinformation on data centers right now that we're trying to calm down. I also passed a closed water loop system, cooling system, where they cannot use more water than they need to in those cooling systems. So a lot of our states are really focused on bringing their own power and more generation, and we think that's a good thing for overall for our economy and to bring jobs here.
9: I think what Kevin just said is a great example of federalism. We have 50 states. He's taken a real forward-leaning position on making sure that these data centers pay for their own power, so much so that they can generate their own power at the facility, so that the people aren't having to build a new power plant to feed the energy that those data centers need.
6: So another thing that governors are getting a lot of attention for is possibly getting involved in a 2028 run. So anybody here have any news that they want to share with us about looking into those possibilities?
9: Phil?
6: No.
12: I'm 56 days away from my reelection, so they're chilling. They're good. They're good.
6: Well, please keep us updated on that and all of your other efforts in a bipartisan fashion. I think it's encouraging for people at home to see that there are conversations going that are aimed at making things better for the American people. So thank you all.
10: Thank you.
6: Our thanks to the National Governors Association and the team at the Old State House there in Boston. When we come back, this growing chorus of stark warnings this week about the threats from artificial intelligence and pushback from skeptics who question what's really behind these dire predictions.

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4: We're leading China in AI. We're the most sophisticated country in the world. And frankly, I want to keep it that way because whoever wins, AI wins.
5: The president just moments ago responding to a question about these warnings about AI this week. He also went on to say that some voices are being overly negative about those threats. So let's talk about it with our Sunday group. Former communications director for House Speaker Kevin McCarthy, Mark Bednar. The Federalist editor-in-chief, Molly Hemingway. Fox News senior political analyst, Juan Williams. And Wall Street Journal White House reporter, Philip Wegman. Panel, great to have all of you here. And this seems to be kind of the inflection point. Do we want to slow down? We've got these warnings from, you know, Dario Amodei, Sam Altman, and others. And the president's worry about lagging behind China if we do.
6: Well, it's really important that he takes this giant geopolitical framework for the long term about this. However, I don't know if the fight with China geopolitically, like if that resonates every day with voters. Of course, this is going to take a big bipartisan push, you know, much like we do with China, like we need for Social Security solvency. This is going to take a really big deal. We need all of Capitol Hill to be engaged on this every single day. President Trump is absolutely right that we need to figure this out for the long term.
5: Well, and there have been things that have gotten close but not gotten across the finish line on Capitol Hill. I've hosted bipartisan senators sitting here talking about the need for regulation. But here's what Peggy Noonan says over in the Wall Street Journal. She says, I believe it is true that many, if not most, of those operating at a high level in the AI world believe that nothing will happen to make AI safer for humanity until a big, terrible thing happens. Philip.
7: Well, a lot of lawmakers are looking to the White House for guidance on this. And what did we see this morning during your interview with Kevin Hassett? He said that that letter from Dario was a good guide moving forward. But then what did David Sachs, the White House AI advisor, say? He said, wait a minute, I've seen this movie before. When corporations come to Washington, D.C. asking for more regulation, they're looking to carve out a cartel for themselves. What we heard from the president, though, I think is the main line. This administration, they love the economic benefits that come from AI, and they're caught in this doom loop where someone is going to win. It's either going to be the United States who is the hegemon, or it's going to be China.
5: So you've got Dario Amodei in this long essay that he said where he worries about the takeover of the internet by these AI agents. But he talks about China, and he also says if we greatly restrain our AI capabilities in the belief that China will do the same and then China defects, AI could be so powerful that such a defection could lead to their geopolitical dominance. How do you measure these and balance them?
8: First of all, Dario runs an AI company. If he really believes these things, he has complete control.
5: And that's
8: over
5: what David Sachs says, like, you just do it. You run the company. Do
8: and
5: it.
8: There is this issue. It is very common in Washington, D.C. People seek regulatory capture. Mm-hmm. This is where you've made it to the top of the heap and you want to keep everybody else out by regulating so that these smaller competition companies can't rise. And so this is particularly concerning for this particular issue because these 6 to 7 top AI oligarchs are all massively aligned with the Democrat Party, the left, left. They want to make sure they have control for a post-Trump environment so that they can engage in ongoing censorship and control and keep anybody else out for decades to come. So it is totally legitimate to be concerned about AI. I myself am as well. But when you see a massive op like this going on, you also have to wonder about precisely the motivations of these
5: people. Yeah, and David Saxon responding to the Amadei essay says this: stop pretending the motivation to slow down is purely altruistic. You face massive product liability exposure if your products enable a truly damaging cyber attack. So that gets to, you know, some of what Molly was talking about when they want regulation too. Is it to protect the companies, or is it to protect them against, you know, what they've put together as a large group and smaller companies can't really challenge?
9: Well, I mean, for me, it's, you know, it's sort of personal. If there is some kind of bio weapon created by AI, it affects me and my family and all of us here today. And the fight between these top players in the industry and the government seems sort of trivial at that point. You're attacking the people of the United States. You're attacking the world. And the question is about whether China would act responsibly if we, in fact, put some curtains on what's going on there. And I don't have any such confidence, although what I see is that social media has been a factor for us for now generations, and there's no regulation of social media. Why do we think the government in China, they do stuff with social media, but it's censorship?
5: Mm-hmm. Yeah, I mean, that's a big question. A lot of folks in social media will say it just ran away from us before we could really get meaningful regulation there, and so that debate hasn't been resolved either. Okay, panel, stay with us. Up next, a critical Senate race in battleground Michigan pits former Congressman Republican Mike Rogers against progressive Democrat Abdul Al-Sayed. Alexis McAdams is live on the ground in Michigan with the very latest scoop as the polls tighten.

0: new study finds a major increase in STEM learning in after-school programs, but gaps remain. Today, 92% of parents with children in after-school say STEM is available, up from 69% a decade ago. That's 6.4 million kids now getting STEM in after-school. Emma Benet, Overdeck Family Foundation.
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0: Michigan's open Senate seat is a key race for Democrats hoping to take control of the Senate. Fox News correspondent Alexis McAdams is there on the ground in Ann Arbor, where football and politics are making headlines together. Hello.
1: Hi, Shannon. Yeah, it was a big game here in Ann Arbor, Michigan. See the big house behind me. Michigan got the win, but outside there was a battle for the state's open Senate seat. Take a look here on your screen. We were out there at the tailgate where Republican Mike Rogers was walking around at the tailgate, and Democrat Abdul El-Sayed also worked the crowd. Rogers hit El-Sayed over his past criticism of the sport, so El-Sayed challenged him to a one-on-one football throwdown. What does that look like? Can you do one-on-one football?
2: I mean, I think that is so unserious. You think about what the problems are here. People are facing this affordability credit. He wants to thump his chest and show how macho he is. And he spends a lot of time talking about high school.
1: Both trying to win over younger voters here, entering a rapidly changing workforce. Major concerns that AI will just take their jobs.
2: Get kids open to the idea of what apprenticeships and skilled trades can do for you, the kind of money that you can make in these skilled trades. We have a huge shortage, and that's something China can't take and AI can't replace.
3: So the problem with it is that you can go to college, say, I want to be a computer science expert, graduate college, and there aren't computer science jobs left for you. It's moving so fast that we can't adjust.
1: And the economy is a major issue with Canada, one of Michigan's biggest trading partners. Rogers tells me his support for President Trump's tariffs do have limits. Can you tell President Trump to stop with the tariffs if it hits Michigan hard?
2: Oh, if there's a tariff that is working against us, I'm going to be again. If there's a tariff that's working for us, I'm going to be for it.
1: And football is a big part of the culture and the politics here in the state of Michigan, but it's more about just the gridiron. This could decide the control of the Senate. So it's a story and a race we'll continue to watch, Shannon.
0: All right, Alexis McAdams reporting from Battleground, Michigan. Thank you very much, Alexis. Back now with our panel. It could also decide kind of the future of the Democrat Party, which of their candidates can actually win. Here's a little bit of Abdul El-Sayed and one of his main points.
3: I just want to be clear. ICE can't be reformed. ICE can't be retrained. ICE needs to be abolished.
0: So what he says, he's not DSA, but he adheres to a lot of the same policy points they have. Will that win in Michigan?
4: Well, ICE, I think, is not popular. And the key for me is a stunning turnaround. President Trump was boosted by his stand on immigration and open borders in the 24 election. When we look at Fox polls today, he's underwater. Why?
0: But not on the border issue.
4: Has he been a victim
0: of his own success there? Because there's not an issue at the border for most people.
4: No, but I'm saying he's underwater on immigration.
0: Domestic enforcement.
4: Yes, and I think that comes to your point here, domestic enforcement, what ICE has done. So if you're speaking and saying ICE needs to be restrained, I don't think that's going to be necessarily a negative for you. But also, it's not the dominant issue. The dominant issue continues to be the economy, inflation, high gas prices. This week at the midterm convention for the Republicans, it was like a bellyache bonanza. You know, the Democrats are communists. They're terrible people. They'll ruin the country. Well, I mean, you know, where are your solutions on inflation, immigration, Iran, the war? That's what people are thinking about.
5: This really should not be a difficult race for Democrats to win in Michigan. Mike Rogers ran 2 years ago and lost when Trump was on the ballot. Midterm elections are about enthusiasm, and there's a lot of frustration with whether Republicans have done enough when they control the House, the Senate, and the presidency. And by the way, immigration enforcement is extremely popular with the American people. And Biden opening up the borders and bringing in millions of illegal immigrants to take away people's jobs and to cause problems with the housing market, that was what was unpopular. But it's close because Abdul El-Sayed is so radical. He is not a great candidate for Michigan, and he's not got all the support that you would expect from Democratic constituencies. So should

0: in the unusual position of trailing Democrat James Tallarico in most public polls, while also being vastly outspent by the Austin lawmaker and his allies. Philip, how worried are Republicans about that race?
1: Well, Republican operatives couldn't have put together a more ideal candidate than James Tallarico to run against. And yet, they're worried because what do we see from President Trump when it comes to Ken Paxton? He keeps turning him into a punchline. At the midterm convention, he made fun of the way that he talks, of the way that he dresses. It's a bold strategy. We'll see if it works out. But the Republicans that I'm talking to, they are concerned because this is a seat that they don't feel that they normally need to defend. Some of that money's coming in late, but they are getting the distinct impression that perhaps President Trump has buyer's remorse after showing corn in the door.
0: It is probably too late for that primary. Well behind us now, Mark, final word to you.
2: Well, the fact that President Trump is coming in with money, this is a big deal. You want to work your way back from Election Day, and basically you need to carpet bomb the airwaves to Election Day. So starting now after Labor Day, that's a great plan. Because if you go dark, then all the benefits from that, those ad buys, they dissipate. So carpet bombing now, blanket the airwaves, meet the voters where they're at. That's going to be really important for Texas and everywhere else in the
3: country. And it will really come down to whether the Bush-controlled Texas Republican Party is willing to come out and support Paxton.
0: Yeah, or whether
3: it's just down to that. So they need to get over losing the Cornyn race and back Paxton if they want to win that Senate.
0: Yeah, turnout is everything in midterms, and which base is actually really motivated. And both bases get motivated by President Trump. So we'll see which one shows up. Panel, thank you very much. Great to have you. We'll see you next week. Up next, a former DNC insider speaks out, naming names involved in the doomed 2024 Biden and Harris presidential campaigns.
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11: Line up in a ringside seat. Ali swings with the left. Ali swings with the right. Look at the kid carry the fight.
12: Everybody just gathered around, organized. And it was orderly. No kids were out of hand. They just wanted to talk. Two sacks throwing tear gas, and the kids were picking up and throwing them back at the cops. And they chased the kids over the hill. The cops were boxed in. There was kids all around them. All of a sudden, cops got trigger happy and shot kids.
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0: With just weeks to the midterms, the fight for the future of the Democratic Party is heating up. And behind the scenes, the race for 28 is beginning to take shape. For the first time in more than a decade, neither party will have an incumbent president on the ballots. Stark contrast from 4 years ago when, after a disastrous debate, pressure mounted for President Biden to step aside. Our next guest first joined us after hearing this appeal I made on our air. Now, before we get to our guests, I want you

0: The viewers at home to know something. Our team has spent days reaching out to dozens of lawmakers and Biden advocates and allies. We've had numerous interactions with the Biden-Harris campaign. But not a single potential guest was either able or willing to join us on today's show to defend the president and his decision to stay on the ticket. Joining me now, Biden-Harris National Finance Committee member, Democratic fundraiser, and Biden delegate, Lindy Lee. Great to have you with us.
1: Thank you so much.
0: Okay, so you're a delegate. There are decisions to be made at this point. What would you do if this roll call starts August 1st?
1: Well, it's not my place to tell President Biden what to do, but if he were to step aside, Vice President Kamala Harris would be an excellent candidate.
0: So in that moment, Lindy Lee was the one Democrat willing to show up on Fox News Sunday, but she's since had a very public break with the party, which she details in her new book, Unburdened, a former Democrat insider's shocking account of political power, betrayal, and party collapse. And we sat down with her earlier to discuss what led to that pivot, which her skeptics found rather abrupt, and the state of the party now. Lindy Lee, welcome back to Fox News Sunday.
1: Thank you so much for having me, Shannon.
0: So there's been a little recap about how you came to us the first time. What was the reaction either prior to or after you saying, I'm going to go on Fox News Sunday and talk about some of the inside baseball stuff going on in the Democrat Party?
1: I was so just happy to be there for the opportunity to tell you what was going on in the Democratic Party and how cataclysmic it was and disastrous and how much deception was swirling around in the party. Prior to our interview, I'd gotten several phone calls, especially from a surrogate's communication director in Biden world, basically saying, you better stay the line, you know, hold the line, stay loyal. But I knew I needed to do this. It had been resting on my chest for so long, and I don't think I could have lived with myself had I not told the truth.
0: So you were about as high up the echelon as you could be within the Democrat Party. You were a top fundraiser. You were given special access and credentials as a content creator, as a delegate. So you really knew what was going on inside the party. And for a while, you defended Vice President Harris, her run for the presidency. But when that fell apart, you had an evolution, and it was pretty quick, from supporting her, she's got to do this, she's going to be the next president, to the party's a mess, she squandered this money. It's a cult, you were saying, by December of 2024, and you left. Quick evolution for a lot of people. How did that happen?
1: Yeah, absolutely. Although, you know, I've been fighting the leftist flank in my party for about 6-7 years. People think this is an overnight evolution. It wasn't that at all. They weren't paying attention, or they just want to feed a certain narrative. But I've been upset with certain elements of our party for a very long time, but I wanted to stay because I love the people. This is they were my entire life. I knew no other world. Supporting Trump or joining the Republican Party was not even a possibility for me. And I ran for Congress as a Democrat. And I also didn't want to be disloyal to people in the middle of a campaign. After the campaign, I had a duty of care to the people who believed in me, who believed in the campaign, and I had to give an accounting to my donors, who were my friends, my family and friends. I had to explain to my parents who donated buildings where their money went.
0: Then when you started to break away, what did it cost you?
1: In a word, it cost me everything. I'm still kind of surviving it. Every day is a tribulation. This is not how I imagined my life to be at all. I feel like sometimes an entire decade of my life was wiped out. And I hosted Joe Biden personally on May 1st, 2024. He was a friend. I introduced him to my parents. To this day, I don't even blame Joe Biden per se for staying in too long. I blame the people around him who abetted it, who forced him to run because they wanted to continue their own power. I tried to stay loyal for as long as I could. And, you know, these people, they don't judge you based on how much love you have or the content of your character. They care about your party affiliation. And if you're not part of their tribe, you're immediately excommunicated. And, yeah, I'm just rebuilding my life, but that's okay. I'm very, very thankful to God for this opportunity, for a new life.
0: Did you have questions or concerns about Vice President Harris? It was a very truncated, quick general election for her. Were you concerned about her being the nominee or her ability to campaign effectively?
1: I was, which is why I initially pushed Josh Shapiro before July 21st. And the day that I came on and joined you was also the day that Biden dropped out, it was such a crazy day. But I thought that my governor would be able to be a much more formidable candidate than Kamala Harris. And unfortunately, the Democratic Party was so straitjacketed by DEI and continues to be that we were forced to elevate a deeply unqualified, incompetent person. You had people like my dear friend. She's probably going to be mad at me for saying this, but it's the truth. And I have so much respect for her, Senator Tammy Duckworth. She ended up being the chair of the Biden campaign. She came over to my home in 2022. She said that Biden probably shouldn't run for re-election again. And then I remember watching her on CNN a few months later, and there she was, just touting his campaign like he was the greatest thing since sliced bread. And I'm just like, oh my God, the difference between that dichotomy between what you're telling me in my own home and what you're saying on TV is just night and day. And that was the case for so many leaders of the party.
0: So would you say you fully embraced the GOP, President Trump? I mean, that's quite an evolution to make.
1: I've always been a moderate conservative Democrat, and I'm a Christian conservative. I've been one all my life. I grew up in the color counties of Pennsylvania. I don't think I'm MAGA. I think I'm conservative. I'm America loving, environment caring about conservative. So whatever party can keep our children safe, keep America strong, maintain American dominance in the 21st century, ensure that we're the number one superpower, that is the party I support. But I'm not, I just don't follow a cult of personality. I just love my country. The Communist Party in China murdered my great-grandfather. Being an American is the best thing that's ever happened to me.
0: Do you worry about fallout from this book?
1: I do, yeah, but I had to write it. I say in my book it's the most reckless thing I've ever done in my life, but it's also the truest. And Ashley Biden actually threatened to sue me 2 years ago, and one of my lawyers, Tim Parlatore, said, you want them to sue you because discovery is going to be amazing. And I know I'm telling the truth. That is my truth, and I dare anyone dispute that. I'm just very, this is my life. That is my life. That is my heart in book form.
0: And if you want to hear the rest of the story, Unburdened is out September 22nd. That is it for us today. Thank you for joining us. I'm Shannon Bream. Have a wonderful week. We'll see you for the next Fox News Sunday.

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1: Breaking news this hour from townhall.com. I'm Michael Herring. Iran's economic crisis is deepening with renewed protests, soaring prices, and growing pressure on the regime. Here's correspondent John Scott.
2: Iranian officials warn the country cannot continue much longer under current conditions. Reports say medicine shortages have pushed insulin prices sharply higher, while inflation and collapsing oil revenues fuel unrest in Tehran and Avaz. At the same time, satellite imagery reportedly shows activity continuing at Iran's Pickaxe Mountain nuclear site, underscoring the challenge facing the regime despite pressure from President Trump and the United States. John Scott reporting.
1: 25 years after 9/11, one historian says predictions of American decline have proven wrong. Here's correspondent Richard Boyd.
3: Niall Ferguson argues that the United States remains the world's leading economic and military power. America's share of G7 economic output has grown since 2001, while the shale revolution sharply increased domestic oil and natural gas production. Ferguson says the dollar remains a global safe haven and that America's rivals face even deeper problems, leaving the United States still number one by most measures. Richard Boyd reporting.
1: President Trump is calling on Ukrainian President Volodymyr Zelensky to halt strikes on Russian diesel fuel infrastructure, saying the attacks are causing a global shortage. Mr. Trump spoke today on the sidelines of the Irish Open after diesel prices hit U.S. high records. His comments come hours after large-scale drone strikes overnight, back and forth between the Russians and the Ukrainians. President also says he plans to remove tariffs from Irish whiskey after being asked to do so during his Irish trip. Former CIA official pleading guilty to inflating his salary. David Rush had $40 million in gold bars at his home. This is townhall.com.
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7: I'm Kyle Nash. I'm Chapel Hill. Police are investigating after nearly 60 vehicle car break-ins during a span of 24 hours. Early Saturday morning, there were 27 break-ins reported in the Briar Creek apartment complex. Officials are urging drivers to remain alert and avoid leaving valuables in their cars. A resident named Olivia woke up on Saturday morning to find her car window smashed. She tells ABC 11 it wasn't what she wanted to start her weekend.
8: It's just really unfortunate. It's going to be raining for the next couple of days, so we're going to have to rush to get the window fixed. Most insurance doesn't cover like break-ins.
7: A second suspect is under arrest in a series of Durham County air conditioning thefts totaling more than $1.2 million. Deputies say 33-year-old Mark Troy Smith of Spring Lake faces multiple felony charges, including larceny and conspiracy. Smith is being held without bond in the Durham County Jail. Your WPTF forecast this afternoon, mostly sunny with a high near 88. Kyle Nashheim, WPTF News.
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2: Hi, everybody. Peter Greenberg here with a special edition of Peter Greenberg Worldwide for this first weekend of September 2026. Why is it a special edition? Because in less than a week, we'll be commemorating a sad piece of American history. 25 years later, 25 years after a dark day, September 11th, 2001. Hard to believe it was 25 years ago, a quarter of a century ago, and we all remember where we were on that day and precisely remember even at that moment when the first plane hit the North Tower of the World Trade Center. I know you're thinking about that now. Many of you watched it on television, especially the second plane hitting the building, not the first. And it changed our lives forever in so many different ways. I know where I was. In those days, I was the travel editor for NBC on the Today Show. I was sitting in the green room waiting to go on to do my live spot at about 8:45, 8:46, when all of a sudden the monitor in the green room switched to a wide shot of the North Tower of the World Trade Center with huge billows of smoke coming out. And Matt Lauer was on the air at that moment interviewing an author, and he broke in and said, "It appears that a small plane has hit the World Trade Center." Now, that particular morning, it was a beautiful sunny day in New York, 20/20 visibility. And I took one look at that picture and realized it could not have been a small plane. And I ran down to the control room and I said, "Listen, everybody, that was no small plane. Nobody got lost in the clouds. Somebody saw that building and hit it." And as I was explaining why that happened, we all saw, just a few moments later, United Airlines Flight 175 hit the South Tower. The American Airlines flight that hit the North Tower was American Flight 11. And then shortly after that, we all heard about American Flight 77 that went into the Pentagon, and then United 93 into Shanksville, Pennsylvania, as it was headed, perhaps, for the White House. I ended up on the air for the next 20 hours. Most of my friends thought I was dead, because I was supposed to leave right after the show to fly back to Los Angeles. Remember, all those planes were flying cross-country. They were wide bodies. They were full of fuel. And they never made it. When the towers were hit, the cell phone towers on the top, we lost all of our reception. So there was no way to even get a phone call out. And I had to go through three of my friends just to call my mother, who was maybe 40 blocks away, to let her know that I was alive. But it just is indelible in our hearts, in our minds, about what happened that day. And now, 25 years later, we're now thinking about where we go from here. What's happened in the last 25 years? What lessons have we learned? What lessons have we applied? Has it made our lives any better, ironically? And in the next part of the show, we're going to be talking to flight attendants, to pilots, to the TSA, to the mayor of Gander. Remember Gander in Newfoundland, where all those planes were put on the ground within a period of an hour? What an amazing story happened there in the most unlikely of places. And then we're even going to talk to the man who was the duty officer in the White House Situation Room that day, and what he did, what he saw, what he heard, and how everything changed. So think about where you were that day. Think about how it's changed your life. Think about what's been happening since. Remember, there was no TSA on September 11th, 2001. There was no Department of Homeland Security. It's now the largest federal agency we've got in terms of employees and spread out. It was a different time, a different place. And then, of course, I remember all the airplanes grounded, everybody put on the ground for 5 days, nothing moved. But the most haunting part for me was I stayed on the air for 20 hours at NBC in New York. I never left the building. And finally, at about 2:30 in the morning, I wasn't going to be flying back to L.A., of course, anytime soon. They got me a hotel room, and I went downstairs, and I walked outside. I'll always remember this because it was so bizarre and surreal. Here I was in Midtown Manhattan on 49th Street and 5th Avenue. I was the only person on the street. No other people were there. There are no vehicles moving. It was as if they had evacuated New York and didn't happen to tell me. And so I started walking uptown on 5th Avenue, not on the sidewalk, on the yellow lines in the middle of the street. It was just me. And the air had the most horrible stench of burning kerosene, electrical conduit, and yes, flesh, because the wind had changed and was now blowing from the south to the north. And by the time I got to the hotel, it was impossible to sleep. It was just trying to relive what had just happened, trying to make sense of it all. We're still trying to make sense of it all, aren't we? And in the days that followed, and the investigations that we did at NBC News about who the terrorists were, how they had access, how they trained, all very crazy, and how different law enforcement agencies each had clues but never shared them with the other agencies. And so the parts of the puzzle were never really put together. All the lessons that came out of 9/11. What's changed in terms of how flight attendants behave, how pilots behave, of course, airport security, and how we behave. It's all changed dramatically. And then what good came out of it? In the most unlikely way, that would have been in Gander, where all these planes were on the ground, which basically dwarfed the population of that small town. And they were going to be there for 5 days. And what the people of Gander did to open their homes and their hearts to people from all around the world who never knew when they got up that morning and got on their planes, they would end up there. And what came out of that? An amazing series of stories about relationships that got formed, about bonding that happened in the most unlikely of ways, and how people came together to support each other in a moment where people knew very little. There was terror, there was fear, there was uncertainty, and somehow we got through it all. The pilot, the passengers on United's 93, let's roll, how they tried to storm the cockpit in one last effort to stop that plane from flying into the White House. They succeeded, of course, at the cost of their lives, when the terrorists pushed the handle down, pushed the throttles forward, and buried it into the ground in Shanksville. It's an amazing story of the fire department in New York. As many of you know, I'm a fireman. Even my fire department responded. And what they went through, how many people they lost to this day, remembering them. And, you know, there's the old saying that if you can't remember the past, you're doomed to repeat it. And this is an opportunity for us to remember the past. So stick around. We've got a whole lot more coming on this special edition of Peter Greenberg Worldwide as we remember 9/11. Back right after this.
3: 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Peter Greenberg Worldwide will be right back.
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1: Peter Greenberg back with you as Peter Greenberg Worldwide continues on this special edition of the show, the anniversary of 9/11, 25 years later. Of course, you know my way to get to me. It's Peter Greenberg. That's Peter at petergreenberg.com. And of course, you can also give us your name, your phone number, your question or your problem. We'll solve it right here on the air. But most importantly, this show is devoted to talking about what happened 25 years ago, what lessons were learned, what lessons were applied, and how we move forward. And joining me now, someone I love having on the show, even for this reason. She's the international president of the Association of Flight Attendants, Sarah Nelson. Sarah, welcome back.
2: Thank you so much, Peter.
1: You know, I have to start with the question that everybody asks. Where were you on September 11th?
2: I had just landed in Chicago. I was going to Chicago for a union training, but I was a Boston-based flight attendant, and I was I spent the entire day tracking down flights and helping the union office try to figure out what was going on. And so I was in that union office at one of the 15-minute crisis briefings when I heard the letters 175, and that was the flight I flew very often out of Boston. And it was a flight that had a crew of all of my friends from Boston and two customer service agents as well who were going on vacation.
1: And that was a 767 going Boston to Los Angeles.
2: Yes, it was.
1: Wow. I mean, you know,
2: Peter, you know, I actually, this is hard for me to say, but I appreciate saying it because people need to understand these aren't just images. This isn't just something in our history. I know the exact moment that my friends, Amy and Michael and Amy and Catherine, Al, Alicia, Robert, Marianne, and Jesus lost their lives because 175 hit the South Tower of the World Trade Center and every single camera was trained on that site. So you can see it from almost any angle because American Flight 11 had hit the North Tower 17 minutes earlier.
1: I remember seeing that video. It was shot from four different angles. It was horrendous, and it shook you to your core. Because I don't know if I told you this before, Sarah, but that morning I was in New York on the Today Show. I was in the green room about to go on the air when they switched to a wide shot of the North Tower, and Matt interrupted his interview. Matt Lauer interrupted his interview with a Hollywood reporter. Author to say, it appears that a small plane has hit the World Trade Center. And it was a beautiful day, 20/20 visibility, beautiful sun. And I took one look at that rolling video and I ran down to the control room and I said, listen to me, everybody, that was no small plane. Impossible.
2: Yeah.
1: And while I was telling them why, that was 175 then hitting the South Tower. And
2: yeah.
1: And our lives changed forever. You know, it really was, when you think about it, our generation's Pearl Harbor. I mean, because we were attacked. And people either lost people that they knew, as in your case, or they lost people that friends of theirs knew. I lost people that I knew in the towers. So everybody was affected by this. But you in particular, because these are the people you worked with. These are the people you flew with.
2: Yes, and I knew them personally. A lot of flight attendants knew them. I remember, you know, we didn't have ubiquitous cell phones at the time. You didn't have a lot of people snapping pictures. And so we set up a crisis room in Boston. I drove back to Boston immediately with another flight attendant and a gate agent. We rented a car and just took off and got back as quick as we could. And we had a crisis center at the Hilton at Boston Logan. And people would come just to look at the pictures in the crisis room to see, you know, if it was who they thought it was. Of course, as flight attendants, we work with different crews every single day, and it's sort of a joke among us that, you know, you can know someone's entire life story and all their intimate secrets and how they get along with their spouse, but you might not remember their name. And so this happened all over the system. People were looking, and people found that it was friends that they knew and people that they had loved to fly with. And even if they didn't know them, they knew that workspace. In fact, we were able to get flight attendant support. Federally, we had this incident identified as a potential cause for PTSD so that flight attendants could have mental health support. But that was that everyone felt connected to this.
1: And of course, at that particular moment, There was United Flight 93, a 757 that went down in Shanksville, Pennsylvania, one of the four planes that went in that day. So United was hit, as American was hit, very, very hard because you lost two flight crews, all the passengers on four different planes in four different locations. I mean, unheard of, unprecedented, and to this day, hard to believe.
2: It is hard to believe, but, you know, I really want people to know that my friend Robert Fangman, who was on 175, was one of the flight attendants to call and alert the company, give some of the first intelligence, just like Betty Ong from Flight 11, to talk about what was going on. My flight manual is actually in the Memorial and Museum in New York. And it's open to the page of what our instructions were. There was a hijacking, and we were supposed to keep everyone calm. We were supposed to appease the hijackers. It was the exact wrong training for what we were facing that day. Right. But they got word to the ground, and it got to Flight 93. And that crew of five flight attendants, all women, and then coordinating with the passengers, black, white, Asian, Americans, Democrats, Republicans, independents, a pregnant woman, a gay rugby player fighting for marriage equality, they all just became Americans. There was no division between them, and they fought like hell to try to save their own lives, but they saved us from having that fight go into the U.S. Capitol. And I just think about the way that they came together on a moment's notice with that word from the ground and changed everything just when they had the information that they needed to have.
1: I remember that those two words, let's roll.
2: Yeah.
1: From the passenger as they went to the cockpit.
2: Todd Beamer, yeah.
1: Yeah, I mean, unbelievable. And now here we are.
2: Mark Bingham.
1: Yes.
2: Yeah.
1: And now here we are 25 years later. We have the TSA. We have... obviously, advanced, enhanced security. It's, I think, an amazing development. I think you would agree that in 25 years, we have not had a hijacking.
2: Well, right. We've had two officially attempted ones, and the flight attendants together with the passengers boarded those, and then our screening procedures changed. So it's really important to recognize that prior to 9/11, we had private security everywhere. It wasn't integrated into our intelligence agencies. There was no coordination. People were hired for, you know, minimum wage jobs, typically no benefits. And when we federalized our workforce and connected it into all the other intelligence agencies, this was one of the major things that we learned on 9/11 was that we had siloed all this work and all this intelligence, and our country was not prepared to respond because of that. So federalizing that, getting the best equipment, and then training those officers. And then when those officers became union members and actually got the right to due process, that improved our security too. And they kept fighting to improve pay and benefits so that we could create career jobs, because experience is important in these jobs too. Technology has changed. Our intelligence now is integrated, and we have these career workers who make sure that we're safe. And so these efforts today to try to privatize again, this is horrific to me. When we said never forget, we meant it. And we're going to fight like hell to try to keep those things in place, to try to keep that federal security and those people who have learned how to keep us safe. And we have been very safe in 25 years. You're exactly right. But it's because of learning those lessons and putting in place the things that we needed to plug the holes of the threats that continue to exist.
1: We're talking to Sarah Nelson, the international president of the Association of Flight Attendants. Sarah, you just mentioned the idea of privatized security again. It's a program that TSA is trying to roll out called TSA Gold, which is allowing airports to literally contract with private contractors that are supposedly trained by the TSA to the same level. And I got to tell you, that scares me a little.
2: Yeah, I mean, you know, the FAA outsourced a lot of their checks on maintenance at, you know, our great American company, Boeing. And look what happened. When you leave security and safety in the hands of the boardrooms, where their main job is to extract as much profit as possible, you're not focused on safety and security. We move away from that. So this is, and I want to be really clear, Peter. San Francisco is actually grandfathered in this program that you're talking about. It does exist. It has existed since TSA created the program. But the reason that San Francisco was integrated with this private screening company is because those workers had organized a decade earlier and they had negotiated the best pay in the country. They had negotiated pensions and health care. And so those jobs were already there and they were able to then integrate into TSA and its training program. If you don't have that kind of check on the ground, though, and you process for the people who are whistleblowers when they see something wrong, then you're leaving massive gaps in security.
1: You are. We're talking to Sarah Nelson, the International President of the Association of Flight Attendants. When we come back, the lessons that we've learned in the last 25 years and how those procedures have changed. Back right after this.
0: Have a question or a problem? Just email Peter at peter@petergreenberg.com. Peter Greenberg Worldwide will be right back.
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1: Peter Greenberg back with you, along with Sarah Nelson, the International President of the Association of Flight Attendants. Sarah, in 25 years, we've seen, you know, procedures change where if there was a hijacking, the pilots don't come out of the cockpit. They're not trying to appease the hijackers. We see barriers being installed, locks on the cockpit doors, triple locks. And of course, on some planes that were never properly designed for this, they didn't anticipate that. You know, if somebody comes out of the cockpit, you know, it was sort of a stopgap measure to put, you know, the beverage cart as a barrier between the first class section and the cockpit. But what have we really learned in 25 years that we've been able to apply to maintain a stricter sense of security?
2: Well, first of all, integrating our security across the entire federal system was incredibly important. And we reinforced those cockpit doors almost immediately after 9/11. I remember actually flying my first trip after working in that crisis room for 3 weeks straight, flying that trip and sitting in the back of a 37 where I'm facing to the back of the aircraft. And my flying partner and I put our hands around our throat boots instead of in our protective position on our jump seat, because that way if someone reached around with a razor blade, they'd get our hands and not our throat. These are the kinds of things that we were thinking about. And so reinforcing that cockpit door, having the TSA security there, having all the intelligence integrated, and training flight attendants on crew member self-defense was a big part of this. We only have that as a voluntary program, but we are trained by our air marshals. We increase the presence of air marshals on our planes. We have been calling for and have finally gotten that secondary barrier that you were talking about. That's a barrier that we can put up when the pilots need to, for physical reasons, come out of the flight deck for a few minutes to use the restroom. And while that door is open, that's a vulnerability that we had to shut off. So we, the pilots unions and flight attendants unions, have been fighting for that for 25 years. And it's just this year that they're starting to install those, like you said. So we continue to try to press for the best possible security. We shouldn't forget in 2013, when TSA listened to the knife lobby, believe it or not, that's what we figured out it was from, to try to change the security rules to allow knives back on our airplanes, small knives. And then we saw on Swissport and all these knives, talking about, or Swiss knife, talking about how they can make the most deadly TSA approved knife. And we had to fight to keep those off our planes. And we finally got that put in place. We worked very closely with Senator Markey to make sure there would be no knives on our planes ever again. But we have to stay vigilant and we have to remain committed to never forget.
1: And of course, we're not just dealing with hijackers these days. You know this better than anybody. We're dealing with disruptive, unruly, and violent passengers.
2: That's exactly right. We have people who are more angry than ever before. We have less staffing on our planes, so there's fewer flight attendants, more people than ever before. Seats closer together, so people are jammed in there together. And there's also communication. We have to be very, very careful. That one, we have to recognize that one of the things that the hijackers did was figure out how to communicate with each other on board the aircraft. So as we're adding, you know, satellite communications and streaming communications, we have to take that into consideration for how that can be used against us. So there's a lot of threats, and I won't go into specifics about that, but there's a lot of threats that we always have to make sure that we are mitigating against in all of our security protocols. And I should say, it's not Swissport. It's Swiss Army knives, right, of course, and other knives, other knife manufacturers.
1: You know, Swissport's a catering guy.
2: That's exactly right. That's my world, typically. Yes.
1: I hear you. But, you know, when we talk about unruly passengers, that's just as dangerous. Because, they, you know, if they get access to a door or a cockpit, you know, the same thing could happen. And you know, what I see on every airplane I fly on today is, you know, we've seen some of the pictures in, you know, oh, God, 6 or 7 years ago of passengers being duct taped to their seats or zip tied right. to the floor. That's still happening.
2: Well, I'll tell you, people, we have two times when we know that someone tried to get a bomb onto our plane, the pant bomber and the shoe bomber. In these other cases, though, you have people who are threatening to get into the flight deck, who are talking about taking the airplane down. We have to take those threats just as seriously. And so, yes, we have the duct tape. We have the tough cuffs. We have the training to help direct passengers, to help us restrain these people. And we have to take those threats very seriously, because you can't just pull the airplane over to the side of the road. You've got to be able to get it safely on the ground in order to fully contain the threat.
1: Sarah, as we approach the anniversary, what's the one message you want to get across to everybody?
2: You know, the one message I want to get across to everyone is that my friends were amazing people that any one of us would want to be just like. And after 9/11, not only did we have to think about our security, but it was used by crisis capitalists to redefine the value of workers. Workers gave back $81 billion from our contracts in our pensions, longer days, less pay, less flexibility. And we had to fight really, really hard to try to, you know, regain some of those things that we had negotiated before. But we'll never be able to get all of that back. We're never going to get our pensions back. And I just really feel like it's really important when we say never forget, it's about safety and security, because what that directly led to was incredible economic insecurity for so many other people. And
10: when I say never forget about my friends, I think about that too. And so when we do our union work, we know it's not only about the safety and security, but it's really about making sure that everyone can live good lives. And everyone would want to live like my friends, like the example that my friends gave us.
1: Sarah Nelson, thank you so much for being on the show, and hope to talk to you soon about something a little lighter. But again,
10: thank you.
1: Thanks for joining us.
10: Thank you, Peter. Never forget.
1: And we'll be back with more right after this.
0: Your flight might be late, but we're right on time. Peter Greenberg Worldwide will be right back.
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1: Peter Greenberg back with you as Peter Greenberg Worldwide continues our special commemorative edition of Peter Greenberg Worldwide on the 25th anniversary of a dark day in American history, September 11th, 2001. I always ask every guest on the show the same question, and our next guest will be no exception. His name is Jason Pantages. He's the LAX Federal Security Director at the airport. But the question, Jason, is, where were you on September 11th?
28: So on September 11th, I was actually at home, asleep, when the attacks happened. And I think I got a phone call from a friend that said, hey, did you see what's happening? And I got up, turned on the TV, and at the time I turned on the TV was when the second plane hit the World Trade Center.
1: And of course, that was the moment we all knew we were under attack.
28: Yeah, I don't know that I figured that out at that time. I think, it was, looking back, and it was kind of surreal, and you really don't think about a plane hitting a building. So I don't think I figured out until shortly thereafter that it was an attack, but initially it just didn't seem real.
1: And of course, in the immediate wake of that, our travel changed dramatically. Our protocols changed dramatically. The Department of Homeland Security became a reality, the largest federal agency I think we have. And of course, part of that, the TSA. And then about a year after that, is that when you joined the TSA, correct?
28: Yes, I joined the TSA September 29th. Of 2002 here at LAX.
1: And I remember, speaking of LAX, there wasn't a single airport in the country

0: and the explosion of personnel and the importance of the issue itself came initially, of course, it was, you know, the jokes were that, you know, TSA stood for thousands standing around or taking scissors away. But the technology now has improved to the point where the actual security experience is making your jobs a little bit easier, making the passenger experience a little bit easier, and still the threat has never subsided, has it?
1: No, the threat to aviation is still there. And, you know, I think that, you know, our adversaries, knowing the impact that 9/11 had on our country economically, I think that the aviation sector is going to continue to be a target. We've definitely evolved over the past 25 years from, you know, kind of a one size fits all security mindset to more risk-based security. We have, I think, better personnel now. I think our folks are more well-trained. And as you said, I think the one of the things is just the technology and the advancement in technology from, you know, what we started with in 2002 to the type of equipment and capabilities that we have currently.
0: I mean, I go back to the original days in the 60s and the 70s when planes were getting hijacked all the time, it seemed. And we would see it, especially at airports like LAX, in trash bins near gates, you know, discarded weapons because people were just traveling with them and oh my God, I forgot. And they just threw them out. We're dealing with a bigger threat than that these days, of course. And it's probably a great testimony to the TSA that, unless I'm mistaken, I don't think we've had a successful hijacking of an airplane since 2001.
1: Yeah, you're correct. We've not had an incident since 9/11. And, you know, I think our folks are doing a really good job, both, you know, visual, you see out at the airport and then, you know, the behind the scenes things that happen as well. But I think, you know, if you look at almost 24 years that we're coming up on for, you know, TSA, we've not had an attack. And I think our folks are doing a really good job in the aviation security industry.
0: We're talking to Jason Pantages. He is the director of federal security at TSA at LAX and all the other surrounding airports. And when we come back, we're going to talk about the lessons that we've learned. And of course, the lessons that we've applied. Back with more of Peter Greenberg Worldwide on this commemorative edition right after this.
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2: Peter Greenberg back with you as Peter Greenberg Worldwide continues talking with Jason Pantages, the director of federal security at TSA at LAX. No small job. I guess in the years that you've worked there, and that's almost, what, 23 years alone, or more than 23 years, what lessons have you learned? Because I know I was in L.A. back in November of 2013 when there was a terrible incident at LAX. It wasn't necessarily a terrorist act, but it certainly was an act of violence in which people were killed.
3: I would disagree in that that was a terror attack. It was domestic terrorism. The sole purpose that he had that day was to come and kill as many TSA officers as he could. We were fortunate in that we only had one officer, Gerardo Hernandez, that was killed that day, and two other officers that were shot. But that was an act of terrorism, and that's something that I think, you know, there's two dates at LAX that are significant, and one of them obviously is 9/11. The other one is 11/1 that really stand out and mean something to us here.
2: Of course. And of course, it raised the question then, as it does now, is how far can you expand the security perimeter and still be safe? And I don't think anybody has an answer to that. At a certain point, you know, you've got to be able to protect yourself. And at a certain point, you have to be able to protect others. Of course, technology, I'm sure you would agree, Jason, has really helped you out a lot in terms of new machines, the 3D scanner machines, biometrics, of course, and behavioral profiling, just the way people behave when they're getting to a security checkpoint.
3: Yes, we have what we call it is layered security, and there's stuff that happens before somebody gets on an aircraft. There's things that happen at the checkpoint, and then obviously on board the aircraft. So there's not one single silver bullet that's going to stop or prevent anything. But I think the layers all working together have allowed us to be pretty effective over the last 24 years, starting with the pre-vetting of passengers with SecureLight and, recently with the implementation of Real ID. We want to make sure that we know who is getting on a flight and that they're thoroughly vetted before they get on the flight. And then at the airport, you have our officers who I think are, our best piece of screen technology. The new advanced imaging technology that we have, the ATs. You talked about the CT technology on X-ray is just night and day from what we started with in 2002. We have passenger screening canines that are able to detect explosives on passengers or in bags, and then on aircraft, we have federal air marshals, hardened cockpit doors, federal flight deck officers. So a lot of things now that go into these various layers of security that we use to keep the travel safe.
2: And of course, the overriding question from a consumer angle, of course, is when can I bring my lotions, my potions, and my diet soda through?
3: That's the million-dollar question, Peter. I think we're headed in that direction. There's obviously still threats out there, but I think with the technology and the advancements in technology, I think we're moving towards that. As far as a hard and fast date, I couldn't give you that, but I feel like we're making progress. And some of the things that we've done recently to make the passenger experience a little bit better, you know, the shoes off, that's, you know, everyone used to take their shoes off before, and now, you know, people no longer do that. So I think we're working towards, you know, providing great security, but we also want to work towards the overall passenger experience piece of security.
2: And the overall lesson that you've taken in your 23 or 24 years of work at the TSA?
3: I think that the best overall lesson is that, you know, we have to be effective and efficient, and you can't be, you know, super effective and have lines, you know, all the way out to the 405 freeway. You're going to create secondary targets when large crowds are around. And you have to be efficient, but you can't be so efficient that, you know, people are just going through security, not getting checked. So it's really that balance of being effective and efficient that, you know, I think we've done a pretty good job here of that here at LAX. You know, we're the busiest origination and destination airport in the United States. And, you know, relatively.
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4: News this hour from Town Hall. I'm Mary Rose. President Trump is promising a major financial dividend to American adults if Republicans maintain control of Congress. Correspondent Richard Boyd reports.
5: President Trump has pledged a $5,000 payment to every adult citizen if Republicans retain both the House and Senate in the midterm elections. Speaking at the Republican National Committee's convention in Dallas, he said strong national finances would make it possible, likening the dividend to cash distributions made by successful companies to their shareholders. Mr. Trump also repeated his promise to campaign in 35 competitive states and districts. Richard Boyd reporting.
4: A Michigan teenager who stopped a deadly mall shooting has been sentenced, not for the shooting, but for carrying the gun that helped him intervene.
6: 19-year-old Martinez Long received 2 years probation after using a pistol to stop a gunman who had already killed one person. The judge recognized Long's self-defense and defense of others, but said he violated Michigan's under-21 concealed carry restriction. If Long completes therapy and safety classes, the charge may be expunged. Ron Taylor reporting.
4: State-run media in Iran said an Iranian commercial vessel has been struck off an island in the Strait of Hormuz, with one person killed and four wounded. Separately, the United Kingdom Maritime Trade Operations Monitor reported a vessel was hit early Sunday by a projectile while transiting the strait, with no details. There was no immediate statement from the U.S. military, which has previously struck Iranian-flagged vessels as part of its blockade of Iranian ports. The attack came a day before Tehran seeks to brief regional countries on its contested efforts to manage shipping traffic in the strait. More at townhall.com.
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9: I'm Kyle Nash. I'm a Henderson man is facing multiple felony charges after Raleigh police say he pulled two guns during a dispute over a repair bill in an auto shop Saturday afternoon. Police say 54-year-old Elvin Jr. Fields pointed the guns at four people and fired both weapons before fleeing. Officers stopped him nearby and recovered the guns, and police say Fields was wearing a bulletproof vest. No one was injured. He is being held without bond. Police say one woman is dead and another was sent to the hospital after someone fired shots into a car while she was driving. It happened in Durham during broad daylight on Saturday. Residents of the Parkwood community were left in pure shock after the incident. Barbara Sanders says she saw a man pointing a gun at a group of people who appeared visibly distressed. Sanders tells WREO she couldn't believe it.
10: Never. I've lived here over 50 years, and I haven't seen anything like that.
9: 38-year-old Latrell Austin of Durham was arrested later Saturday and faces several charges. Your WPTF forecast this afternoon, mostly sunny with a high near 88. Kyle Nashheim, WPTF News.
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2: Hi, everybody. Peter Greenberg here on this special edition of Peter Greenberg Worldwide for the first weekend of September 2026. If you're just joining us, it's a special edition as we commemorate and remember 25 years ago and 9/11, that anniversary coming up in just a few days. In the first hour, we talked to flight attendant Sarah Nelson, the president of the Association of Flight Attendants. And we talked to Jason Pantages, who's the regional security director for LAX for the TSA. And in this hour, we'll be talking to pilot Dennis Tager from American Airlines and a very fascinating story from Rob Hargis, who was the duty officer there that morning in the Situation Room at the White House and what was going on then. As we all remember where we were, what we did, what we thought, and where we are right now and what we're thinking and where we're going. You know, in the last hour when we talked to the TSA, you know, this agency before 9/11, we had security, but they were rent-a-cops. They were private security. That morning, when the hijackers boarded that plane in Boston, that was American Flight 11, that was supposedly going to Los Angeles, but of course ended up hitting the North Tower of the World Trade Center. What did those rent-a-cops not detect on the bodies of those hijackers as they went through security? Remember the famous box cutters. And since those days, you know, where have we improved security? I find it somewhat ironic that just recently, within the last couple of days, the TSA was trying to launch something called Gold Plus. They wanted to once again privatize airport screening, a program where airports could opt to just farm it out to private firms that were supposedly trained and supervised by the TSA. Well, guess what? The TSA just scrapped the program because, yes, there are about 20 U.S. airports where private contractors are screening bags, but most airports did not opt in for this new program. So what technology is improving with the TSA? How is it making your day and your experience not just better, but safer? What equipment are they installing? What technology is already available that they're not installing? You know, and it's interesting to note that, unfortunately, we keep fighting the last war. Remember the shoe bomber? That's why we always had to take off our shoes. That was on the American Airlines flight from London to Miami, where he tried to detonate his shoes mid-flight. Thankfully, he got caught in the air and subdued. That's when we had to take our shoes off everywhere. Now, depending on what program you're in, like TSA PreCheck, you don't have to do that. You know, there was a time when, you know, every laptop was being inspected to see if it was carrying a bomb. Now they have better 3D scanning machines to be able to detect the difference between a circuit board and a detonator. They now have new technology that allows them to discriminate between a bottle of liquid chemicals used to make a bomb and a diet soda. And they actually have installed some of those machines in European airports so that for the first time in our memory, we can go through security with our favorite soda, water, lotion, or potion. After all, who wants to spend $28 for juice on the other end of security? But they've not yet been installed in this country yet. It's coming. The TSA improving their biometric installations and making it easier to get through initial screening, but not without compromising security. I mean, the security is not being compromised. We also have the CLEAR program at many airports. And then, of course, returning home, you've got Global Entry, which I happen to think is the best thing to happen since sliced bread in terms of the travel experience, because nobody has to stand in an hour and a half to 3 hour line after an 11-hour flight. And again, security is not being compromised. It knows exactly who you are and whether or not they're going to let you in. So all these things in the wake of 9/11, it's taken 25 years to get here, but now we are here. And the question is, can we still improve it? And the answer is yes. Think about this. At major U.S. airports, I'm talking LAX, Chicago, Miami, JFK, how many loaded weapons, mostly handguns, are security officers finding in trash bins located very near security checkpoints? The answer is a lot. People are still coming to the airport packing. That's a little crazy. And that's something we have to work about. Something we have to worry about every day. How many bags are not being caught that are going through security? It's a tough job. If I had that job at TSA, my eyes would be glazed over in about 10 minutes and I'd be asking for a price check on aisle 5. I'm not kidding. It's a very difficult job. But the technology is now catching up and is allowing them to do a better job and a much more precise job, which is what they should be doing. I'm actually thrilled that we aren't privatizing security at the airports. I want to do better training. I want to do better technology. I want to see the technology implemented. And, you know, our next guest coming up knows all about that. He's the senior American Airlines pilot, Dennis Tager, one of our regular guests, who knows all too well about airport and airline security. And in fact, has a very interesting story to tell about where he was on 9/11 and what he even does to this day because of it. These are routines and behaviors that have all changed in the last 25 years. And the question is, can we improve it? I think we can. I think it's also wonderful to be able to say that in 25 years, think about this, there's never been a successful hijacking of a U.S. airline in 25 years. That is truly great preemptive enforcement. And hats off to all the security officials at the airports and the TSA for making sure it's that safe, even though it can be safer. But they've done a good job there. The real question that remains is, truly, where do we go from here? How do we live our lives? The threat is still there. Make no doubt about it. It's very much still there. And, you know, given access to weapons, access to explosives, access to loopholes, physical loopholes in airport security, and background checks, we still have a long way to go. But the good news is we've been lucky. Again, in 25 years, not a single successful hijacking, and that says a lot. When we come back, we'll be joined by Captain Dennis Tager, and then a remarkable story from Rob Hargis, who was the senior duty officer that day in the Situation Room at the White House. What was he doing? How is he doing it? And what has he learned from it? All that when we come back to this special edition of Peter Greenberg Worldwide, right after this.
3: 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Peter Greenberg Worldwide will be right back.
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0: Once again, here's Peter Greenberg.
1: Peter Greenberg back with you on this special edition of Peter Greenberg Worldwide, 25th anniversary of 9/11. Where were you on 9/11? I know where I was. It's sort of like one of those seminal moments where everybody can tell you where they were. And on this show, every one of my guests gets asked that very first question. And my next guest is no exception. He's one of our regulars, 737 Captain Dennis Tager. Where were you on 9/11?
2: Well, I was in New York State. I was in Albany, New York, on a layover for American Airlines, and got a call about, hey, are you seeing the news from home? I said no, turned on the TV like many did, and was seeing the first tower aflame, and thought, okay, a small airplane must have crashed in, and then, of course, shortly thereafter, the second tower was hit. Surreal shock, startle effect that just to this day still rears its ugly head. So then it became, all right, now that this has happened, we've got to get our country back up and running. The entire crew, flight attendants, my captain at the time, I was a first officer, said I was staying right where we are. There's no place else to go. And more importantly, we want to be here for when we get back up and figure this out. It sounds like it would take a long time to get to that. It was quick, at least for the captain and I, to say, all right, let's get everybody together. And frankly, the crews met every day. Several crews were there. We all basically support for each other and just tried to get sleep and have some level of normalcy and then keep up with family. I mean, we weren't unique.
1: What was your crew base then, Dennis?
2: Chicago.
1: So Chicago. Did you know any of the crews?
2: Not personally, I did not, no. But just like in a house that you serve with all your heart and mind, flying and keeping people safe, those were our brothers and sisters in the back, the flight attendants. And then we started to realize what they went through and the details were coming out. Well,
1: yeah,
2: you know, that it was a mix of anger, sadness, dismay, darkness and light that we're going to get through this. And we stayed. We were there for all those days until we started flying again and picked up an airplane and headed home. And that was a moment being on the first airplane where
1: I want to talk about that because I was supposed to fly from New York to LA that day. And I was there doing the Today Show and was about to leave right after the show to fly from JFK to LAX. And of course, I didn't get on that plane that day. Nobody did because everything got grounded for the next 5 days. And I remember, Dennis, that when I finally flew back to Los Angeles, it was the most, I mean, it was surreal because it was like everybody was in slow motion. I don't know if you had the same feeling. I got to the airport. There was no traffic. I got out of the car. Nobody was rushing. I walked into the terminal. There was no noise. I checked in for the flight. Everybody was quiet. I got to the gate. Nobody was pushing in line to get on that plane. Nobody was, you know, had their entitlement that they had to board first. Everybody was taking sort of tentative steps. And then when we got on the plane, I have to tell you, it was the quietest flight I've ever had in my entire life. I'm going to guess that you had the same experience.
2: Boy, well described. That's exactly it. It was like a memorial. Everybody approached it, sure, with some level of uncertainty and maybe, frankly, some fear. But it was almost like we were honoring those who just days before had lost everything and their family. So I really can't say much more than what you said. Here, here. That was it. And that was in the cockpit. The flight attendants, passengers, we were one crew that day and many days after.
1: I would bet even the tower communications were different.
2: Oh, gosh, great point. Yeah, absolutely. For those men and women that talk to us but aren't actually on the airplane, in the cockpit, you know, there was a new, like, hey, by the way, here I am. I mean, they had a seat there, too. So I think everybody was focused on, you know, let's not point away from, hey, this is not going to happen again, not on our watch, but also, hey, I'm with you. And everybody, you know, turned around, from the president at the time, George Bush and what he said, you know, on that level. Man, we watched, we were all watching everything. And as professional pilots, we knew we were going to be on the pointy end of that spear, getting back up and running again. And all we could do is just make sure never again, never again. And there were some attempts that were soon after that were throttled by some very aggressive, properly disciplined people looking to make sure that the airplane wasn't taken over again. You know, to this day, the number one goal in flying when it comes to security is you protect that cockpit, because we know what happens if it doesn't happen. And those men and women were not, we weren't prepared for this. We had a whole different way of looking at this. But
1: exactly. And let's go back to that, Dennis. You know, prior to 9/11, security was done by rent-a-cops at most airports, who may not have had the training necessary. They certainly didn't have the pay scale that would support them keeping their job. And, you know, huge lapses in security. The way that you were trained as a pilot in terms of a hijacking was completely different then, in terms of what you were supposed to do in the event that the plane was hijacked or threatened. And it changed the way we flew as passengers from that moment on, but it certainly also changed the way you flew as pilots, didn't it?
2: Absolutely. I mean, it's just look at the way we are doing things now. We've got pilots that are armed, federal flight deck officers. We've got the federal air marshals on the airplanes at a much higher rate. You know, it's been a quarter century, and it's a better way than saying 25 years in my book, because it means it's expanded across generations. And, you know, a lot of people are saying the right things. We've got to make sure that we're doing the right things and never let our guard down, right on down to second barriers, which we continue to fight for on all airplanes retrofitted. So we've got work to do, but on this day, as we come up on the 25th, year of this event, it seems like yesterday. And for you and I and many others listening to this, you know, you talk about where we were. Well, there were some folks that were, well, I was just born, or I was in, you know, kindergarten. It's happened a long time ago, but you cannot let our tomorrow, you cannot let our yesterday become your tomorrow.
1: And, you know, and at the end of the day, and that's one of the reasons why we're doing this particular special edition, it gets down to storytelling, to let people know what really happened, because you can't assume that everybody remembers it the way you do, or that they were even alive to the point of remembering anything. And, you know, that's why the people who are our age, and maybe with our, you know, our world vision, we can tell you to the minute where we were that day, and what we did, and what we thought about. You know, I was old enough to remember the day JFK was assassinated on November 22nd, 1963. I mean, I was a young kid in school, but I can tell you the exact place I was standing, what I thought about, how I ran home, you know, and this duplicated that for me.
2: Yeah, absolutely. That reference there, I was just learning how to walk. So each of us have our time in history, but it's different for everyone, but we've got to land at the same place, that when these tragedies, these aggressions, these abominations happen, that we have to do everything today to prevent it from happening again, and never let your guard down. You know, and I fly today, we hear many stories where part of our security force on the aircraft is actually our fellow passengers. You're in the back. You've seen many stories where some folks that come mentally unhinged, and thankfully not a plot, but have intent of going up to the cockpit. You know, the flight attendants are part of that security force, but each of us are as well. And that may sound scary, but let that be the ownership of the power that we have, and those few, those weak few who want to do harm to us, to strike in fear, will not defeat us. We'll have our ups and downs, but we will not lose this, and we must persist in our vigilance to make sure this never happens again.
1: Now, you know, you mentioned the second barrier on the planes. When Boeing and Airbus built these planes, they never built into the design a second barrier. So how do you retrofit that?
2: Well, we've got a very solid cockpit door now. Details I'll leave out because they're secure details. But as anyone can see, when we have to come out for biological breaks, we have a process. That process should be and will be bolstered on new delivered aircraft with a second door barrier. So it puts a space between that so that there isn't that in-between time, even though there's often a cart out there.
1: I know. Hey, Dennis, can you hold on to that thought for 1 second? We've got to take a quick break. Talking to Boeing 737 pilot Dennis Tager about his experiences on 9/11 and the path forward 25 years later. Back with more on this special edition of Peter Greenberg Worldwide right after this.
0: Have a question or a problem? Just email Peter at peter@petergreenberg.com. Peter Greenberg Worldwide will be right back.
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1: Peter Greenberg back with you, talking to Boeing 737 pilot American Captain Dennis Tager. We were just talking before the break, Dennis, about how do you design in a second barrier to the cockpit that you think that you really desperately need just as one more protection? Because once you're up in the sky, there's nobody you call to help. You're up there on your own.
2: Yeah, it's part of protecting the cockpit at all costs. And one of those upgrades has been a very solid cockpit door, much different than in the past, which a lot of security levels on it that I'm not permitted to discuss. But it's very good. But the second door, when the pilot has to come out for a biological break, we've all seen it. There's a process that we have so that when that door is open, no one can actually get up there in that those fleeting moments. That second door is just another door. It's not a screen door. It's an impediment to someone coming up those few moments that are up there. Bottom line is this. The airlines, unfortunately, as a lobby group, along with manufacturers, for the sake of money, have lobbied this down to where the law only provides for newly delivered aircraft to have that door on. Any aircraft in there, are thousands of them that don't have it on now, are not under a retrofit. And after 25 years, we have to be arguing for this. Let my anger rise to the top. Enough is enough. That law should be changed and not diluted out of at least the respect for what we've lost the 25 years ago, if not for honoring the respect of life going forward. So we stand on that. And we will keep fighting for it till the money doesn't push this aside. Because if you think it's expensive putting that second door on retrofitted on aircraft, you're not going to like the cost if you don't.
1: I hear you. So let's cut to 25 years later, where we are now. I'd like to ask you, both as a captain, Dennis, and also as a passenger, what lessons have you learned from 9/11?
2: Never get complacent. Even when you have a system that's up and running, there are times where gaps could occur. We see it from time to time. The system is very good, but it's not infallible. And I don't say that to rattle anybody's confidence in it, but you got to know that the men and women out there, we remind ourselves every moment, don't let your guard down and don't just dismiss it as that's nothing. And take what we've learned from the past and those professionals that do this for a living, and know that if you let your guard down, that's just what they're waiting for. And we have a really solid system now, but it can always be better. And it's imperative that the technology is there, but if the human beings aren't on watch all the time, looking for any little thing, like they say, if you see something, say something. And that goes for everybody involved in this, including our passengers. Oftentimes our passengers see something that we don't, and it leads to de-escalating something, or at least investigating something that can stop this from ever happening again. So, we're all in this together. Just like we were on 9/11, our country rallied together. And there weren't political opinions. They were just every American and people across the world were saying, never again.
1: You know, it's interesting. I say two words at the same time. I'm both surprised and I'm thankful that in 25 years there has not been a successful hijacking.
2: Yeah, and that's exactly what gets me, and nervous isn't the word, but gets my mind thought of, just never let your guard down. It's almost like it's saying, prior, I served in the military, a little bit too quiet. I don't like this. And that's just something to remind everybody that as quiet as it may be, there may be a lot of things happening that you're just not seeing or hearing. So eyes open, ears up, and above all, be ready.
1: And of course, let's not discount the notion that you mentioned earlier about the disruptive, the violent, and the unruly passengers that are not, they don't have a political motive, that are not trying to hijack the plane perhaps, but they are interfering in a very big safety way, the operation of the aircraft. And in those situations, whether it was the shoe bomber, remember him, on that flight from London to Miami on your airline, on American, or just some really crazy people trying to open the door in mid-flight, and or people who just, you know, are completely over-medicated and are violent, it's been the other passengers now that learned from that United flight in Shanksville on 9/11 that take command and help out and stop it.
2: Yeah, I remember those words. That passenger, let's roll. Yeah. There were people taking the situation and doing all that they could to at least fight back. That's the difficulty in this, is that when something happens on the airplane, you know, we all want to defend and step up. Many passengers do, but we also have to be aware that, you know, sometimes someone is just, they're having a mental breakdown. But we also have to keep our guard up that, you know, this was a concerted effort. There was several people on each airplane. So you can't get distracted, and you have to keep in mind that this could be a more organized effort. But you also have to keep in mind, and this is so important, don't let them force you to lose your humanity. You know, sometimes someone is just, you know, it could be someone's son or daughter, and they're just coming undone on an airplane for whatever reason, mental health issue, or and so somewhere in there, we've got to find the right balance between humanity, dignity, and the ultimate defense of everyone else on that airplane. Because, you know, there's not just part of the airplane that goes down, right?
1: I got you.
2: We're all in this together, and just look around you. The tube contains our own world. It's our own little universe. So we got to keep that mentality going.
1: Dennis Dager, Boeing 737 pilot for American Airlines. Always a pleasure to talk to you and to get your insights on this special edition of Peter Greenberg Worldwide. Dennis, thanks again. We'll be back with more right after this.
0: Your flight might be late, but we're right on time. Peter Greenberg Worldwide will be right back.
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1: Peter Greenberg back with you as Peter Greenberg Worldwide continues on our special show commemorating the 25th anniversary of a dark day in American history, 9/11/2001. And my next guest was in a particularly interesting position that day. I know all of you, and I've asked this to all of our guests, but I'm going to ask you all to think about where you were on 9/11 and what you did, what you thought, what you felt, what you saw, what you remembered. And we'll start that with Rob Hargis. Rob, I know where you were on 9/11, but most of Americans would never have access to where you were on 9/11. Why don't you explain?
28: Sure thing, Peter, and thanks very much for having me. It's always nice to talk about history, especially history that you were a part of. I was a 29-year-old intelligence officer assigned to the White House Situation Room in the National Security Council, the 24-hour, 7-day-a-week, every day of the year operations and intelligence center, warning center for the President of the United States and the National Security Council.
1: And so a little bit after 8:37 in the morning, walk me through it.
28: Yeah. We look back, obviously many of us stay in touch, from that time, 25 years hence. But we talk about that morning, being a 2 on a scale of 10.
1: What do you mean by that?
28: September morning, driving into work. The president was traveling, as many know, down in Sarasota, advancing his educational agenda. And it was going to be a pretty quiet day, as far as we knew, in the White House Situation Room. One of our jobs is connectivity and communications for the president when he or she is traveling, and keeping the president in touch and the traveling party with his national security apparatus, his national security advisor. Our boss at the time was Dr. Condoleezza Rice. But all of the key principals, like Secretary of Defense Don Rumsfeld, Secretary of State Colin Powell, who happened to be traveling in Lima, Peru, that particular day for some meetings. And we rolled into the White House, turned over from the team that had been on for the 12 hours prior to us. We turned over and we were on shift at 6 a.m. And we did our typical read-in, the things that had come out overnight that our predecessors from the previous shift thought would be important. We looked at the daily schedule, and we were prepared to handle, as any crisis center would, whatever came at us that day. And it was so quiet that I turned to the team around 7 in the morning and ran a no-notice drill and came up with a small counterterrorism scenario about a building bombing in the Middle East. And we went through about a 6-minute exercise of confirming where all of the key people that we would have to reach on that particular day were and how to get in touch with them if something like that should happen. And when we were done with those 6 or 7 minutes, I remember one of my duty officers looking at me saying, "What do you want to do the rest of the day now?" And less than 2 hours later, we actually did it for real. We went through the exact same steps. That muscle memory was warm, you know, warm, like a, almost like a practice lap. We were just very fortunate to have been sort of in that preparation state. When everything started to roll, it was just a natural, and again, all of the teams, all five.

0: as many people will remember, weren't from television, videos, things like that. There was no video for quite some time of the first aircraft. And it was reports of people saying, you know, an aircraft has hit one of the World Trade Center towers. People speculated, all the different news channels speculated, you know, could it have been a news helicopter? Was it a small private aircraft? Was it a tour aircraft? So those types of reports we were passing along to the president's traveling party. The director of the White House Situation Room happened to be traveling with the president's party that day, and we called her, let her know, informed her, informed the traveling party with the president. They were on their way to the Brooks Elementary School in Sarasota.
1: Right, there's that there's that famous scene of him reading a children's story to the kids when his chief of staff
0: was reading My Pet Goat, I believe was the name of the book, My Pet Goat. And so we reached out. I'm sorry, sir.
1: No, and then at that moment, his chief of staff basically whispered to him something. And hold on to that thought a second, because we're going to take a quick break. When we come back, more with Rob Hargis, the former senior duty officer in the Situation Room of the White House, recounting the moments and the days of 9/11. Back right after this.
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1: Peter Greenberg back with Rob Hargis, who is the senior duty officer at the time.

0: White House Situation Room on 9/11. When we last left off, Rob, we were talking about the president reading a children's book to the students at the elementary school when his chief of staff, I believe it was Andrew Card, literally reached over, walked over to him and basically told him the United States is under attack.
1: That's right. And that was after the second aircraft had hit the second tower. Between the first aircraft and the second aircraft, obviously, we in the White House Situation Room, as well as the rest of the national security apparatus, was working to determine the nature of the first crash. It wasn't until we were literally watching the greatest piece of new technological wizardry we had in the White House Situation Room was a flat panel plasma television that was probably 55 inches wide. Now, again, this was 2001, right? So that television put off about 150 degrees of heat, it felt like, when you were near it. But as we were watching that and looking at the news, we realized we were watching a live shot and seeing the second aircraft hit the second tower.
0: I saw
1: and
0: that.
1: At that moment, we...
0: Yeah,
1: it was horrifying, but it was unequivocal at that point for us. We knew exactly what was going on. I immediately picked the phone up, called the director of the White House Situation Room, who was, again, traveling with the president that day, and let her know, ma'am, a second aircraft has hit the second tower in New York, or hit the second World Trade Center tower. America's under attack. And she said, got it. I'll call you back. According to her, and we've talked obviously since then, she walked over to the door outside of the classroom where the president was speaking. She went through that door. She whispered the same words to Andy Card. Card, I guess, contemplated it for a couple seconds, formulated it in his own way, approached the president, didn't want to alarm anybody, and whispered something very similar to that into the president's ears, who then, again, remained very calm, didn't want to panic the kids. It's a remarkable set of pictures that Eric Draper, the White House photographer, took of the president getting that news, processing that news, and then having that composure and that calm to get through the rest of that event before departing, getting back into the teacher's lounge and really catching up with the wheels of the national security apparatus in the U.S. as to what was going on and how we would respond.
0: And at that point, where was Dick Cheney? Because I know he was basically in the White House somewhere.
1: He was, and that's a really interesting question. So Vice President Cheney and Dr. Rice, the National Security Advisor, Condoleezza Rice, were both moved to the East Wing shelter. It's called the President's Emergency Operations Center, the PEOC, because we love acronyms in the military and the intelligence community. They were in that particular secure location within the 18 acres of the White House. And once they were there, they needed to stay in touch with the president. They had great communications between that shelter or bunker and the White House Situation Room. And the White House Situation Room had excellent communications with the aircraft where the president was eventually moved to. And then he took off, flew from Florida to Barksdale Air Force Base in Louisiana, then on to Offutt Air Force Base in Nebraska, and then eventually back home to Washington, D.C. But what we didn't have was we didn't have excellent communications between the aircraft and the PEOC, where the vice president was. So the White House Situation Room effectively played that middleman or that operator, if you will, to connect people calling into the White House from the Department of Defense, Rudy Giuliani in New York City. He was the mayor at the time, Bernie Kerik, who was his chief of police, folks at CIA, George Tenet, who was the director there, and everybody else the president wanted to talk to. We essentially functioned as that switchboard for him and connected him with the vice president and his national security advisor elsewhere on the 18 acres of the White House.
0: We're talking to Rob Hargis, who was the former senior duty officer on duty that day in the Situation Room at the White House. Rob, let's cut back to 25 years since. Here we are in 2026. Obviously, the communications have been improved. Obviously, the technology is much more sophisticated now. That day impacted the way people travel from then on, right? There was quantum change in that.
1: Absolutely.
0: In the behavior of the way we travel, the security profiles, the security metrics. What bigger lessons do you think have been learned in the last 25 years that you've learned?
1: Yeah, you know, it's interesting because the crisis itself, 9/11, obviously people's views about the world fundamentally changed that day. And there's, you know, obviously there have been points in history akin to that one way or another. But a lot of the things we take for granted 25 years later, I mean, I have a 15-year-old daughter. There are things that she's never known, not walking through magnometers and scanners, and that you can't have more than 3.4 ounces of a liquid when you go to an airport, or that you couldn't, you know, say the olden days, right? The last century, where you couldn't walk right up to a gate. But I think there's a lot of things that are good for all folks when they travel. I think the mantra of if you see something, say something. I think the general level of awareness and vigilance is probably good for everybody, no matter what they do or where they are. I'm a big proponent of global travel. I think there are two things no one can ever take away from you, and that is what you know or your education and where you've been, meaning your travels. And I think travel and education are pretty tightly aligned. And that's a gift if you can give it to yourself, if you can give it to others.
0: I agree.
1: So I'm a big proponent of global travel and even local travel. And did so myself, early in my academic career, traveling around Southeast Asia, going to school overseas, and since obviously professionally, to many far flung places. But, the general awareness I think that people have about personal safety and the safety around you is good. I don't think being paranoid is beneficial. I think being educated, and my perspective is always, I would rather be an educated traveler than a lucky tourist. I think a little preparation goes a long way.
0: I totally agree with that. Rob Hargis, the former senior duty officer on duty that day.
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12: Peter, good to see you. We're going to start with a question that comes up all the time. Should I consider a Roth conversion before I stop working? Roth conversions, as we know, can be one of the best strategies to create tax-free income in retirement. And those accounts can grow tax-free indefinitely because they have no required minimum distributions. What are the key benefits of doing a Roth conversion while you're still working as opposed to waiting until you're retired?
13: Well, I was going to say tax-free income in retirement and tax-free inheritance, but caveat to remember there, your second line there doesn't have required minimum distributions. If it passes to the next generation or anyone other than a spouse, even Roth IRAs do have that 10-year rule where they must be liquidated. So, there are advantages to Roth conversions. And the big advantage is, if taxes were to go up into the future, you know, if tax rates stayed the same forever and ever, if they were etched in stone, never to change, then it's pretty much six in one, half dozen in the other. If the growth rate's the same on a tax deferred account versus a Roth, then there's no huge advantage to conversions. But tax rates are at historical lows right now, and we have $37 trillion in debt, or closing in on that number. Exponentially fast. So taxes have to go up into the future. The Congressional Budget Office's latest report showed that before Congress even whispered about spending any money, we actually spent 100% of all the tax revenue that we brought in, and interest alone on the debt last year surpassed $1 trillion. And then Congress does like to spend money. And so at some point in time, there's only so many ways to fix this problem. We're not going to cut back on non-discretionary mandatory spending, Social Security, Medicare, and interest on the debt. We're probably not going to see Congress judiciously cut their own spending. Just doesn't happen. So there's three sides to this triangle. The other side is tax revenue. They have to bring in more tax revenue. And so I worry that given that we do have currently pretty low historical tax rates, that at some point those could probably go up into the future. Now, as tax laws stand today, asterisks in bold, as we record this program, as tax laws stand today, they are already slated to go up at the end of this year. 2025 is the last year under the 2017 Tax Cuts and Jobs Act, and then the 12% bracket becomes the 15. That's not a 3% tax increase. That is a 25% higher tax bill on the dollars that fall into that bracket. The 22 becomes 25. The 24 becomes 28. So tax rates are already slated to go up. Tax law currently on the books is that taxes will be going up. They could get pushed back, those increases. The expiration of the 2017 Tax Cuts and Jobs Act could get extended, but we've got to operate under what we know today. And then even if they do get extended at some point in time, taxes still need to probably go up about 30% even to get to historical average tax levels. Mm-hmm. And again, we've got a spending problem. We've got a debt problem. So the question, sorry, long-winded kind of setup there. Does it make sense to do it during your working career versus when you retire? Sure, it does. You've got to crunch the numbers here, but there are some advantages. While you're working, you've got a paycheck with which to pay that bill. After you retire, you've got this finite amount of money and an unknown amount of time that you need to make it last. And trying to manage taxes once you've retired, once you no longer have a paycheck, it's just easier to pay bills while you have an income. Now, that being said, there may be some advantages post-retirement as well, being that you don't have an income. So your income generally is probably not as high as it was during your working career. You might not be in as high of a tax bracket if there's a substantial difference between your income during your working career, your paycheck income, and your actual spending in retirement. Then you could theoretically drop tax brackets. Mm-hmm. You know, brackets are pretty wide. I don't see as many people paying substantially less in taxes in retirement as what was once kind of thought and portrayed. Like it's also not written in stone that retirees pay less in taxes, and many, many, many of them find out that they don't. They actually pay as much or at more in taxes in retirement. But all that said, there's an advantage to either side, especially if taxes change and increase into the future. Managing those taxes for the lowest potential cost possible is really the name of the game.
12: Right. The linchpin to answering this question revolves around taxes. So what do we need to take into account when considering our current tax bracket and how a Roth conversion could affect our taxable income?
13: Well, it's going to make the taxable income go up, right?
12: Right.
13: If your baseline is, call it $150,000 married filing jointly household income, and then you do another $56,701 in 2025, you just bumped yourself up into potentially the next highest tax bracket. And I know deductions, I'm not factoring those in. So there's the math is not quite exact there. But point being is you've got to figure out where your income falls today. And then the Roth conversion is going to add taxable income on top of that. You've got to think about all kinds of considerations. You've got to, especially, you know, from 63 and beyond, you've got to think about potential implications to Social Security taxation, potential implications to Medicare premiums that can be means tested if your income goes up over certain thresholds. And really what we need to look at is, where does your income fall today? And then let's project out into the future and say, where does your income fall once you have retired, if you're still working? Do we have any kind of reasonable expectations that you will dramatically cut your income and be in a lower tax bracket? If so, then perhaps those traditional tax deferred contributions do continue to make sense. But if we're going to be in approximately and foreseeably the same tax bracket, then probably the Roth contributions and some Roth conversions make sense. Being careful to try to maximize the current bracket and not bump yourself over into even higher tax rates.
12: Mm-hmm. Are there any penalties or limitations we should be aware of when converting these pre-tax accounts to Roth accounts before we retire?
13: Well, I mean, taxes, that's not a penalty, but when you convert from your left pocket to your right pocket, tax deferred to the Roth tax free, you've got to pay taxes while those dollars are in transit. So just be prepared for that. There are no penalties, limitations, right? There are limits on how much you can contribute new dollars into the Roth retirement accounts or any retirement accounts. They all have limits and limitations, but there are no limits to how much you can convert. Likewise, there are some income limitations. If you make too much, you're not supposed to be able to put money directly into a Roth. There are some ways around that for higher income earners, but be careful in how you're executing that. But there are no income limitations on Roth conversions. So once the money's already in a traditional account, like a traditional IRA, to move it over to the Roth, you have alleviated yourself of all of those income limits and those thresholds for capping how much you can put in. The government would love you to roll over as much because they get to collect those tax dollars now. So the only other thing there, if I mentioned the higher income earners, if you are doing the back door Roth conversion, do be very, very careful, because if you are executing that strategy, you've got to make sure that you've got no other IRA assets. Otherwise, the second step of that backdoor Roth conversion is going to be considered pro rata as a proportion of your total IRA balance. So you need to consider that.
12: That pro rata rule will sneak up on you.
13: Yeah.
12: What strategies can I use to minimize taxes when converting? Should we be pairing these conversions with deductions?
13: Yeah, I mean, most people use the standard deduction mm-hmm. nowadays anyway. So again, my example of the couple with $150,000 income, they get a deduction first, right? So their 2025 it would be $30,000. So their effective taxable base is really only starting at 120, and then you add the Roth conversion on top of it. So you've got that standard deduction. Maybe we use that available room. Other than that, if you itemize, again, you can sort of write that off against costs elsewhere. The income that you get to deduct does offset. Maybe if you've got large capital losses, that's a time to realize those and utilize some of that, although it doesn't wash like it would with a capital gain. So be wary there. Also, you know, gray cloud, silver lining kind of thing. If the market does go down and you have thought this through and are prepared ahead of time, then you may be able to take advantage of even a down market in converting over the same dollar value, but it represents a larger percentage of your overall account. Like, let's just say that you were prepared to convert over $50,000 and you had a $100,000 account, and then the market went down. And so now your $100,000 account is $75,000, right? We were prepared to convert over 50%, but because the market's down, now we can convert over 2/3 of the account value over to the Roth, and then the recovery happens on the Roth side. So, you know, just pre-planning, being prepared, mapping these kind of strategies out, not just for now, but into the future, will allow people to do it more efficiently and expeditiously.
12: Mm-hmm. Right. And it all comes back to having that plan, as you mentioned, Peter. If this, then that. If the market goes down, then. So this is great. I'm so glad we got to talk this through, because I think a lot of people wonder, when is the right time for a conversion? The answer is, it's going to depend on your unique situation, as it often does. But if somebody wants to talk through it with you, how can they get a hold of you?
13: Give me a call, and we love to crunch these numbers and then bring into the conversation accountants that we work with, or if you work with an accountant or a CPA, and we want to make sure that all T's are crossed and I's are dotted and we understand the full implications. We'll, you know, correspond where we need to and communicate. That's how you get the most out of your planning team. But give me a call, 919-300-5886. Again, Peter Brashan, 919-300-5886. And actually, I do sometimes get the question, Aaron, you know, why isn't my accountant talking to me about this? Sometimes they do, sometimes they don't. But oftentimes, these kind of proactive forward-looking strategies are a little counter and conflicting with the job and mission of an accountant who's looking back at last year, trying to save you the most and bring down that tax bill. You know, ultimately, taxes are pay me now or pay me later. So sometimes paying now and paying ahead proactively reduces the lifetime tax bill, but it would bring the tax bill for this year up. And so we've got to reconcile that when we are making any of these Roth considerations.
12: Right. Peter, thanks for your time today.
13: Absolutely, Aaron. Thank you.
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12: Peter, good to see you. Welcome back, everyone. We have four signs that you might be taking on too much risk. This is fun to talk about, Peter, because risk, of course, isn't just about the numbers. It's about how you feel when those market conditions change. So let's talk through some signs that you may be taking on more risk than you should. First, you check your accounts constantly, but how often is too often?
13: I mean, if you're on there daily, weekly. You gotta know if you see red in the charts on the stock report or hear the markets day and down today and immediately go and jump and check balances. We may need to do a pulse check on that.
12: Yeah.
13: Because everybody enjoys the market when it's moving up. But if you're constantly worried that, oh no, I'm going to lose something that is essentially essential to my life. I mean, money is math, right? It's numbers, but it's also mental, emotional, psychological. The number one cause of divorce is financial. The number one cause of death, or I don't know if it's number one, but it's high, is stress. And you know, money can lead to this side of things. So people make a lot of mistakes with their money because of emotion as well. So yeah, if you are constantly hovering and helicoptering and just pulse checking your account balances, you probably know that you're taking on too much risk. And oh, by the way, like the market has been moving up again, something we've all appreciated, but that has also led to the at-risk accounts growing, which means even more of your money is probably at risk than it was two or three or four years ago. So yeah, we need to just make sure that things stay in alignment as we move along.
12: All right. Sign number two, you need to ask yourself, do you lose sleep when the market drops? It is, though, hard, Peter, to keep those headlines out of our brains.
13: If you could put the blinders on with investing, it might be the best thing for a lot of people. Like, just kind of tune it out. You know, you are working for your paycheck during your income earning years. Not only are you supporting your ability to pay your bills, but you are also the gasoline in the engine for your investment portfolio. And the direction of your money matters as much, if not more, than the direction of the market during those paycheck earning years. You are dollar cost averaging in, and your lifestyle does not depend on the day-to-day movement of the market now or anytime in the near foreseeable future. You kind of need to just make those investments, set it up at a good allocation, and then do your job, do your work, earn your paycheck, make the investing as automatic and often and as much as possible, but don't even pay attention to it. And that actually can be a beneficial approach for a majority of our investment lifespan, Aaron.
12: Yeah. An analogy that I liked is your portfolio is like a bar of soap. The more you touch it, the smaller it gets.
13: Yeah. And oftentimes people are constantly in tinkering, and we do the wrong thing at the wrong time, the wrong way, and don't have as much at the end of the day.
12: All right. Sign number three is you've made panic-driven decisions before. So we have talked about this, Peter, many, many times. You touched on it a second ago. Emotional investing. Explain what's happening here.
13: Yeah. Well, again, your money is very much tied to your emotion and vice versa. There is an old chart, and as you see it on the screen here, it's kind of a more scientific version of this. But when the market's at a high, people are very optimistic, enthusiastic, and everybody's wanting to buy in. They're worried about missing out. And then when it's low, everybody's scared, there's anxiety, they don't want to do this anymore, and they're selling out, and basically repeat that process till broke. But yeah, there is a point of maximum financial FOMO and fear of missing out. And then there's a point of maximum fear, and everybody gets out. And human nature, psychology, is we do the wrong thing at the wrong time. There is another saying, not a little bit crude here, but when there's blood in the streets, there's money in real estate. And the same sort of true in the market is that when everybody else is panicking, that's when the savvy investors move in. That's where people who know that their life is not affected by down markets move in to buy things on sale and seize on opportunity.
12: Right. That was Rothschild. Blood in the streets, good time to invest.
13: Yep.
12: All right. And the last sign is you feel pressure to chase returns. Again, what you were saying, these are all related. FOMO.
13: FOMO, fear of missing out. And, you know, we've seen and heard some big names making big waves and big headlines. And after you hear about it, usually the wave has already crested. Right. It's peaked, or it's at least near it. And I feel like I'm throwing out famous investor sayings today. But another one is pigs get fed, hogs get slaughtered.
12: That's my favorite, Peter.
13: And it sort of is. The theme of that is that if we are not in it for the building, if we just get in at the end, or if we try to maximize every bit of return and wait till this thing is at its very top, then ultimately we probably are making a mistake and going to get wiped out. After a trend, you know, the market moves up over time. Be part of the appreciation. Participate in the growth over time. But don't try to absolutely max out. Don't try to time the market. Don't try to sell at the peak and buy in at the bottom. You are never going to time it absolutely right to the day consistently. Participation and time in the market is much more important than time in the market. And the chart on the screen here shows several previous downturns that happened in 87, the dot-com bubble in 2000, the Great Recession in 2008, and then COVID in 2020. I've got a very famous story that I share sometimes of the investor with the worst luck ever. He chose to invest right at the peak of those previous highs every time, and then got scared to invest further. And at the end of the day, he still did very, very well, had a huge return because he didn't touch the money. He didn't liquidate it. So again, if you could set it up on autopilot, pick good funds that are broadly diversified across the market, maybe an index fund, and then just kind of put your blinders on for a number of years and continue the process of being an investor, that is one of the fundamental secrets of investment success.
12: Yeah, it's funny though, Peter, because I feel that most people know that, right? And you and I read the same financial stories back in April. We're recording here in late 2025. When the markets took a dive, I read story after story of people who were liquidating their retirement accounts because they said the same thing over and over again, which was, this time feels different, right?
13: Every time does. But that's part of human nature and emotion. It gets us.
12: Right.
13: You can't fight your own innate nature.
12: It's hard because we are humans. Yeah. So how can working with a financial advisor help us be in line with our risk tolerance and kind of follow the plan?
13: Well, I think that there's a bit of discipline there that will benefit, accountability, but most importantly, maybe sticking to a plan, right? Is that if we have set this up and set out on a path and we've got a plan in place, yes, we're going to see volatility. We're going to see market movement along the way. But if we can make sure to stick to this plan long term and hold accountable to that, then ultimately we should be better off than making knee-jerk reactions on day-to-day movements of the market. And I think that working with an advisor, we can set that plan up. We can make sure that what risk you are taking are in alignment with the risks you're comfortable taking and that are appropriate to take, and then continue to monitor and update that along the way. Literally transferring that stress, that weight, that emotion onto someone else's shoulders, and adding to that a little bit more accountability and discipline to stick to a plan.
12: Right. And to hear again, you know, this plan is backed by data and history not driven by the headlines.
13: Yeah. People worry when the market goes down, but you know, given enough time, and the time is what should dictate the risk that you are taking, but given enough time, the market has not only always come back, it has always surpassed previous highs.
12: Right.
13: So it's a matter of, can you afford volatility in the short term to enjoy the benefits of the gains that will happen over the long term?
12: Right. And it's not to say, though, that, hey, gut it out, you know, it doesn't matter. Like, what we're talking about today, Peter, of course, being in line with your risk tolerance. So if what you want, what you work with your clients on day after day is, how are they sleeping at night, right? It doesn't mean you have to take on too much risk to get all those gains. It means that you're comfortable and at peace and can stick with that plan.
13: Yeah. The first 2 points. Are you checking your account balances daily? Are you getting good sleep at night? Like, if you don't have a solid plan, those two things may be affecting your life. Like, the enjoyment that you should be having living is literally being affected by your money and something completely out of your control in the market. Mm-hmm. And that's why we strive to help our clients optimize their plan from 5 critical different angles. But the investments and the investment risk is what we're talking about here today. Optimizing that investment plan, getting reasonable rates of return, but also within a range and comfort level that you can live your life and enjoy it, knowing that your money's doing what it should do.
12: Right.
13: That's the goal of having an optimized investment portfolio and what we set up for our clients.
12: And how can people get that with you, Peter?
13: Yeah, give us a call. 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
12: Great. Peter, thank you.
13: Thank you, Aaron.
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12: Peter, hello. So good to see you. Welcome back, everyone. Let's talk through the headlines today and ask a question. Does the stock market boom mean that you can retire early? So check this out, Peter. I came across this article, found it very interesting. More Americans age 55 plus are leaving the workforce, and some economists believe the strong stock market has a lot to do with it. But does a bigger portfolio really mean that you are actually ready to retire early? So as we are recording here in early September, the S&P is up 40% over the past 2 years. In your opinion, how much can a growing investment portfolio influence someone's decision to retire?
13: Well, I think that it does influence it, and I think it can provide us with a sense of confidence. Just don't have an overestimated sense of confidence or a completely false and misguided sense of confidence, because the market has moved up over the last several years, but it can also move down, and we haven't really experienced a lot of that. We kind of have some recency bias here, and even where we have seen downturns in the market, really since the Great Recession, they've been very temporary and not all that significant. But those events can and at some point probably will happen. So the market has always moved up over time, but it does not always go up. And that is a very important distinction in the verbiage and the language, is that we cannot count on this reliably. And average returns don't tell the story of what really happens to your money, especially when you're making withdrawals in retirement. So we need to have a plan put together. Maybe we don't look this gift horse in the mouth. We appreciate that the market has moved up. Maybe we take it as an opportunity that it presents us to really formulate a plan, but don't simply rely on our current and present condition and atmosphere always holding true to support you financially if you are looking at retirement.
12: A higher portfolio balance can certainly make retirement look more achievable, but how do you know if that growth is enough to support you for the next 20 or 30 years?
13: You really don't, because the higher portfolio balance today is a product of the current market environment, and the current market environment is not going to be the forever market environment. So it depends on how you have placed and located your assets and how they are working as part of a plan, right? The exposure to the market is absolutely and can be and has been very beneficial for long-term growth. But in retirement, not everything is long-term. There is a current and present need for income and an ongoing need for income. So that's why we look at like the bucket approach and strategies and the order of operations for how to tap into accounts and risk management and specific income planning strategies for that optimized retirement plan. And again, the market can be and will be an important and valuable part of long-term growth. But when you're talking about retirement, there are current needs, there are future needs, and your money needs to be placed in a way that reflects that kind of timeline that lasts, by the way, for an unknown amount of time. The duration of retirement, we don't know, but I do know that over the course of 1 or 2 years, maybe a market downturn doesn't impact us to the point where our lifestyle changes. But over the course of 20 or 30 years, we are likely to see several market cycles and downturns. And if that happens, that definitely can impact the kind of trajectory that we have and whether or not we're living up to the expectations that we had on day one of retirement.
15: Right. So let's talk through the why of that. As you mentioned, of course, we all know the market moves up and down. We need a plan for retirement income that is not reliant on our invested money. Why is that?
13: Sequence of returns risk is an interesting phenomenon, and it's kind of the opposite impact of dollar cost averaging. If you are making contributions on a regular ongoing basis to the market as it is moving up and down, you are actually taking advantage of downturns. Right. It seems counterintuitive, but when the money's moving in, a downturn is advantageous to us. In fact, I've got charts I've covered in recent webinars where if somebody starts with $500,000 versus somebody contributes that same amount of money over like a 20-year period, you would think the person who started with $500,000 head start would end up better, but the power of dollar cost averaging actually leads to better return and end result and account balance for the person who had been contributing. If you'd like to see that, just text us your name and we'll send you the webinar slides on that. But the opposite impact happens when we are withdrawing money. We are now impacted negatively by that same phenomenon in reverse. The dollar cost averaging turns into sequence of returns risk. And a way that this is illustrated, as you can see on your screen, is if you have the same returns over any given period of time and you don't add or contribute to an account, it doesn't matter what order the returns happen in, you have the same amount of money at the end of that period of time. But if you start making withdrawals, then the order of the returns matters. And if we've got negative returns in the first few years of retirement, it completely changes the end result and the trajectory of retirement. So I have yet to encounter anyone that says, you know, I know that the next 5 to 10 years are going to be positive years in the market, and so I feel completely confident in retiring based on market returns. We don't know that. We won't know that. And, you know, hindsight, we have the benefit of knowing that the market does have volatility from time to time, significant volatility at certain periods of time, and that we haven't seen that in a pretty extended period of time as of today. And so when that comes, I don't know. But in order to have lasting financial confidence, we need a plan to prepare us for when that does eventually happen.
15: Mm-hmm. Okay, so let's make this last question specific to everybody who is watching, and perhaps within a few years of retirement, they've seen their portfolio grow. It feels really good. So what should they be doing right now to figure out if they are really ready to leave the workforce?
13: Yeah, mapping it out, putting a plan together, taking advantage of the generosity the market has shown us, the gains and growth that we have already achieved, not what we anticipate this continues to provide us into the future. I really am not sure if the next 15 years are as generous in the market as the last 15 years have been. And so, again, take advantage of the opportunity while it exists today. Specifically, if you are still working, but you've reached age 59 and a half, this is an opportunity to take control and better position your assets. Even in your existing workplace plan, like your 401k, you can utilize more choices and options after age 59 and a half through what's called an in-service distribution. So this is widely available. More and more companies have offered this because they understand it's actually a move that is in their employees' best interest to remove dollars from the 401k. So if the companies are acknowledging this, why should we as individuals ignore this important opportunity and this milestone to better plan and prepare and position and strategize for the future years where those assets are going to need to be there to support us? So you've got more control. You've got a wider variety of choices and options. You can begin to do some strategic tax planning maneuvers that you can't do inside of your 401k. So just regardless of where you're at in your career and your progress, or even already in retirement, you should absolutely have a documented plan in place that covers income, investments, taxes, healthcare, and legacy. But if you have reached that milestone of 59 and a half or you're past that by a couple years, you should really be looking at the opportunity to better take control of the assets that are going to be there to support you into future years. And right now, we've got this opportunity to do some Roth conversions in what is a known and potentially lower tax rate than we might be into the future. So that's another strategy that I think people should be looking at.
15: Mm-hmm. And just a friendly reminder for everybody who is watching us to visit your YouTube channel, where you and I did do a great deep dive on in-service rollovers, so they can search for that and take their time to think that through, because as you mentioned, we need to get laser focused as we get closer to retirement. Yeah. So Peter, if again, somebody is looking at their, you know, fat portfolio right now, feeling good about it, maybe wants to talk through the plan if they want to retire or see if they are able to retire, what's the best way to reach you to work out that math?
13: Give me a call, 919-300-5886, 919-300-5886. And if your portfolio has reflected some of the gains and growth of the market, that does indicate that you probably are exposed to risk in the market as well. And as account balances have grown, so has the amount of risk in somebody's portfolio, because there is more there on the equity side than there was maybe 5 years ago. So a larger percentage of your portfolio is actually exposed to the potential risk. So again, wherever you're at, take advantage of this market, but don't count and rely on it always being this generous. Have a plan in place that has reasonable assumptions for continued growth. And if we do experience growth that is better than reasonably conservative assumptions, fantastic. We are in better shape than we thought. But don't let your financial future be based on an assumption that if it doesn't hold true, if it doesn't come to fruition, you are not in as good a shape as you thought. Your results are only as good as the assumptions that your planning is based on. And a lot of people don't even have that plan in the first place, Aaron. So that, I think, is the message of this program today.
15: Step number one. All right, Peter, thank you so much for your time today. I really appreciate it.
13: Always a pleasure. And again, we'll put that plan together for you. No cost, no obligation. It's a courtesy service at Rashawn Planning. Give us a call, 919-300-5886, 919-300-5886.
15: Peter, thank you.
13: Thank you.
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15: Peter, good good to see you. Welcome back, everyone. Today, let's talk through the risks of retiring early. Retiring early sounds like the dream to a lot of us, but leaving the workforce several years ahead of schedule can come with some risks that are easy to overlook. So let's break down the top five. Number one, you may want to claim Social Security early once that paycheck stops. Of course, it would be tempting to claim at 62, but we've talked about those risks before, Peter.
13: Yeah, I think the thought of retiring early sounds more appealing than it might be in reality, especially once you start looking at these costs and how they add up. And then how do we handle it? Plus, what are we doing with our time and how long do we have if we do retire early? So there's a lot that goes into this decision. And even this generation is like looking ahead and saying, well, maybe I don't want to quit completely. I just want to stop being obligated to doing something I don't love. So a lot of times we're talking about rewirement as much as we are talking about retirement. But if it is a desire to quit the work completely, then you've got to think through these things. Number one, starting with that Social Security. If you claim early, you lock in a reduced benefit for the entirety of the rest of your life. This can, between a married couple especially, be several hundreds of thousands of dollars less money and less income specifically from Social Security. And that is money that either comes from Social Security or you have to pull and generate from your personal investment assets or just isn't there to live off of at all. And so we really have to make some well thought through and informed decisions on Social Security, along with what you see on your screen, where if you take it early, you reduce your personal benefit. If we have trouble with the Social Security system at some point in the future and take them for what they're saying at face value, that they're going to have to reduce benefits in 2033 or 2032, thereabouts. Well, if you choose to claim Social Security personally and reduce your own benefit individually, and then the system as a whole has to reduce everybody's benefits, well, now that's significantly less Social Security income that you're receiving. You better be well funded if that's going to be the case, because retirement is long, retirement is expensive, retirement is in the future, so it's even more expensive than today. We've got to plan and prepare for that.
15: Right. Risk number two, outliving your nest egg. I feel like this one may be the most obvious of all these risks. When you retire early, your money has to last longer. So how do we prepare for a retirement in our 60s if we, again, could be retired for 30, 40 years?
13: Right. Yeah. And running out of money being the number one fear of retirees, regardless. And then if we are retiring early, we got to think about some additional cost over and above those standard costs. How do we cover the cost of health care during the donut hole between retirement age and age 65? I mean, this for a married couple can be $30,000 to $40,000 a year just in health insurance premiums alone. And retirement is not one thing. A substantial nest egg for ourselves of, you know, $1.5 to $2-3 million. Fantastic. That looks like a good amount of money, but it is a finite amount of money. It is what it is. And we have an unknown duration of time to make it last. And it's not like you can just take a chunk out of that and say, well, retirement is paid for, because retirement is not one big bill. It is the cumulative effect of a lot of small expenses that happen month after month, year after year, decade after decade, and most of them get more expensive over time. So we've really got to plan and prepare for this. If we are going to retire early, that's even longer that we have to make our money last. Mm-hmm. And that unknown period of time, I mean, we are living longer. We are living more active, at least for a period of time. And then when we aren't even active, when we might be in those later years, we're still living longer. We're maybe not healthier. And those years cost us even more than they did previously. Mm-hmm.
15: Boy, you've touched on so many good points. I mean, I didn't even put inflation on this list, Peter, which you brought up as well, but you did touch on healthcare.
13: You don't get a bill for that one.
15: Yeah, I know that we can do bonus. We could do 20 risks of retiring early, right? But let's start with healthcare plan, because you did mention that this is really important, right? We know that Medicare starts at 65, but if I retire at 60, I need a plan for those 5 years. And according to Fidelity, the average 65-year-old who retires today will need $185,000 for healthcare in retirement.
13: Yeah, or between a married couple, about $370,000. And that is just for the standard costs of care. That's right. Like if nothing actually happens, that you're just paying premiums and deductibles and co-pays right. and routine right. visits, right? And that does not include dental or vision or long-term care. Long-term and that also care, does not yeah. include the early years, right? If we're talking about before a retirement that we are intending early before age 60, well, then we're having to pull that money from somewhere. We better have non-qualified assets because we can't even touch those 401ks and IRAs without the additional 10% penalty, right? And then from that age all the way through 65, we have to pay privately for health insurance potentially. Again, that can be $30,000 to $40,000 a year today for a married couple. And then Medicare, just the routine cost, that's not

0: Well, unfortunately, I think a large part of that is going to transfer to the IRS and taxes.
1: Right.
0: And a large unforeseen part is going to transfer to nursing care facilities and for the cost of care. And the intended beneficiaries maybe receive the rest of what's left over. But yeah, we have to have a documented plan for healthcare expenses. Bottom line here, Aaron, because this is one of our largest potential expenses in retirement.
1: Yeah. And compounded again when you retire early. All right. Number four, giving up additional years of savings and growth. Of course, you're not going to be contributing to those retirement accounts if you're not working. But also, we've talked about the eighth wonder of the world? I always get it wrong.
0: Compound interest.
1: Yeah, compound interest. So you retire early, you give this up to the opportunity cost.
0: Right, because you are no longer making those contributions as you were during your working career. And for the majority of people, they are actually taking distributions, removing those dollars. So those dollars no longer have the opportunity to continue to grow and compound over time. And I think that there is a very distinct psychological shift that happens when the money changes direction. And I've been talking about this in our recent webinars, but the direction of your money matters almost as much, maybe even more than the direction of the market with the compounding effect. But that doesn't even touch the mental, emotional, and psychological element of beginning to see your account balance dwindle. And if we are taking those withdrawals and the account balance is going down, at what point in time do you turn and look at your balance and say, well, I still have 3/4 of my money, so the rest of my life should be pretty solid, or I have half of the money left in my portfolio? Like, at what point can you say that with any level of financial confidence? And what I find, Aaron, is it isn't even a significant reduction. When the first paycheck starts to come out of your retirement nest egg rather than a contribution going in, the psychology switches and people begin to tighten up and be a lot more conservative if they don't have a plan that tells them with a high degree of confidence that their money is going to last and be able to account for these withdrawals.
1: Right. Risk number five, retiring without a tax and income strategy. Of course, this is really important, you know, figuring out how to create income. As you mentioned, you're not getting that paycheck anymore, managing taxes and figuring out which accounts to draw from first. So many moving parts here.
0: Yeah. If you remember algebra class, there was an order of operations. But if you did not follow the correct order of operations, the math equation would not result in the right answer. So it was
1: PEMDAS.
0: Please excuse my dear Aunt Sally was the acronym there for what the order. There is a correct order of operations for accessing funds, and it is not the same for every individual's situation. That order of operations can actually change. It's not a universal rule like, please excuse my dear Aunt Sally. It is actually something that is situational, what the correct order of operations is. Right. But if you don't map that out, then you do get the wrong answer. And a big part of that is the tax consequences of the money. The tax implications are probably one of our largest known expenses in retirement. So inflation is kind of that silent thief. The healthcare expenses are an unknown, but taxes are a known expense in retirement. And a lot of people kind of discount that expense, that we don't think about it. We see a balance on our 401k and IRA statements and think that that money is ours, but we haven't paid the IRS yet, and they're never going to forget that. So that's got to be worked into your retirement plan, and specifically your written retirement income plan has to have a tax planning perspective along with it, or you don't end up with as much spendable income as you planned and anticipated on, which means you have to pull more money out of your accounts, which means that money's not compounding. And it's all kind of an interconnected series of dominoes that either are going to fall in your favor and everything's perfectly lined up and the last domino, you know, falls exactly as you plan, or they make a complete mess, they fall against you and not in your favor. And that's unfortunately where I think most people are if they have not specifically sat down and mapped out a retirement blueprint, like an optimized retirement income plan.
1: Right. Important, you know, for any retirement, but especially if you are retiring early. And I do want to throw in one additional

0: risk. And you mentioned this again at the very beginning of this video, Peter, and that is the emotional component, the psychological component of retiring early as well. Boredom. I was just reading a blog from a 30-year-old who did the FIRE movement, financial independence, retire early. And she'd been out of work for, I think it was 10 years. And she said she was just going back to work because she had nothing left to do with her. Yeah. Herself.
1: Yeah. What are you doing with your time, right? I think that innately, human beings are wired to have some purpose and motivation and drive and ambition. And if we don't have that, we tend to deteriorate. Again, physically, mentally, emotionally, psychologically, we are aware that we are not doing all that we could do and being all we could be, or at least having some engagement that keeps us motivated and active. And that factor, I think, would impact anyone in retirement. I've seen it firsthand that it impacts retirees, but especially if we are young, if we are capable, able-bodied, motivated, like there is only so much of doing nothing that we can do. And movement keeps you moving. Activity keeps you active. Motivation keeps you motivated. Like that sounds common sense, but like if you really think about it, you have to have those things to keep going and be a well-oiled moving human being functioning. And so like the lack of activity, the lack of social networking, the lack of purpose and drive to get yourself out of bed and get going can be kind of a snowball effect that builds momentum against you if you've got too much of it. And so we really need to think about, what does life mean to us? Not just the money and not just the mapping it out, but like, what do we want to be about and do with our time to keep us active? And that's again why I'm seeing even people of traditional retirement age doing more of a rewirement rather than a retirement, because they are a healthier, younger, more active kind of generation to be looking at retirement. In the grand scheme of how long our lifespans are, we are retiring with many, many more years of potential inactivity at the end of our life. And this generation does not want to deteriorate and do nothing. And so, especially if we're considering a young retirement, an early retirement, we need to think about, what is life about and how do we want to keep engaged? Mm-hmm.
0: I really appreciate having this conversation, and the purpose of us talking through these risks is not to say don't retire early, but to say, if this is a goal of yours, start planning for it now, right, Peter?
1: So be aware and map it out, no matter where you're at. Like, the thought of planning for retirement really should begin on our first day of work. Like, we show up to work, we go in and we realize, hey, I don't really want to do this forever. This is not my
0: passion.
1: I've
0: had many of those jobs. Yes.
1: It usually doesn't begin that early, but at some point in time in our 30s or 40s, like, we really should be thinking about the end goal of why we are working and start planning and preparing for that. And people generally get really serious about that sometime, you know, in their 40s, maybe waiting a little too late into their 50s. It's never too late. But wherever you're at, like, have a plan, because the one factor here, Aaron, that we didn't touch on is that our conversation today was about the intention to retire early. Not every retirement happens of our own free will.
0: Yeah,
1: and sometimes people are forced into retirement early, whether it's a reduction in force or a healthcare event. So we should have a plan for that no matter where we're at. And that's what we put together for our clients at Rashan Planning, the Optimized Retirement Plan.
0: And how can we get a hold of you, Peter, for all that?
1: Yeah, give us a call, 919-300-5886, 919-300-5886. Would love to talk to you, introduce ourselves, get to know you, help you map out that plan, and assist in answering and addressing questions or concerns in any way we can. And it's a complimentary courtesy service, by the way. No cost for putting together your optimized retirement plan. So give us a call, 919-300-5886.
0: Well worth it. Get that plan in order now. Peter, thank you so much for your time today. I appreciate it.
1: Thanks, Aaron. Appreciate it.
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5: I'm Kyle Nash. Chapel Hill police are investigating after nearly 60 vehicle car break-ins during a span of 24 hours. Early Saturday morning, there were 27 break-ins reported in the Briar Creek apartment complex. Officials are urging drivers to remain alert and avoid leaving valuables in their cars. A resident named Olivia woke up on Saturday morning to find her car window smashed. She tells ABC 11 it wasn't what she wanted to start her weekend.
6: It's just really unfortunate. It's going to be raining for the next couple of days, so we're going to have to rush to get the window fixed. Most insurance doesn't cover like break-ins.
5: A second suspect is under arrest in a series of Durham County air conditioning thefts totaling more than $1.2 million. Deputies say 33-year-old Mark Troy Smith of Spring Lake faces multiple felony charges, including larceny and conspiracy. Smith is being held without bond in the Durham County Jail. Your WPTF forecast this afternoon, mostly sunny with a high near 88. Kyle Nasheim, WPTF News.
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24: 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Offices placed in Raleigh, Garner, Cleveland, Clayton, Goldsboro, Fuquay Varina, Gastonia, and in Moorhead City. I'm Morgan Patrick. Pleasure to jump on with the attorneys. Before we dive in on topic number one, gentlemen, I always ask how the week was, anything interesting, whatever pops into your head. Josh.
29: I think the biggest thing this week, right? The biggest thing this week is we get NFL football back this week. That's the big thing.
30: Praise be to the television. You got college football back already. That's something. That's good.
29: Yeah, I don't know. It hasn't been great. So
30: no. What do you mean, man? State's got a really, really solid team this year. Have they played a game yet?
29: They did. They played one.
30: Virginia. Okay, that's right.
29: Yeah.
30: They were supposed to be
31: in Brazil and it didn't happen and they had to do it stateside and
29: That was always weird to me. Like I never got the explanation why Carolina was in Ireland and State was in Brazil.
30: I feel like if they could play every game in Brazil, man, they'd be undefeated national champions for sure.
31: Brazil.
29: You have to pronounce it like Blanca. Brazil. Like Blanca's about to come in Final Street Fighter 2.
30: That's coming out. New movie. It's a new Street
29: Fighter. I know, man. I keep There was, I feel like they've been advertising Street Fighter 2 for like 3 years. And so I keep getting to the weekend, and my kids are always like, "Hey, what are we going to do this weekend? What's going on this weekend?" And I was like, "Hey, maybe we can finally go see Street Fighter 2." And it's never out. Like I still don't know when that's coming out, even though I've seen the ads like a million trillion times.
30: It's coming.
31: Maybe I was just going to say, Josh, that's nice that your kids. What you're like the cruise director, and they're coming to you. Hey, what are we doing this weekend?
29: It's a lot of pressure.
31: When my kids were that age, it was like, "See you, Dad."
29: Well, you know, it is fortunate, you know, because when I was growing up, that's what I tell my wife. When I was growing up, yeah, I went to work. I did whatever, but I rarely was at the house. But at our house, it's kind of like, hey, we got any big plans? What do we want to do? And so
30: you gotta love your kids a little less, man. A little less attention. And if you do those things,
31: they need to be more independent, Josh. Good to be out there.
29: Like, man, I just want my kids to hang out with me for the rest of my life. That's all I need right there. And we are all in the official Whitaker and Hamer Fantasy Football League, so we've done our draft. Everybody's ready to go.
31: Mm-hmm.
30: Yeah. Yep, ready to go, man. Rip roaring and ready to go.
29: Are you in more than one?
31: Oh yeah.
30: Yeah, I just have one other, man. My nephew wanted to start a league, so he did a 6-team league with just his brothers and my sister and people who have never played fantasy football. So my team in that league, unbelievable, man.
29: Oh, unreal. They're 6 teams. Yeah.
30: Unbelievable.
31: So, well, I'm in 4 leagues, guys. Obviously, I'm in your league. And being the defending champion, I got to come back. Yeah. And then I'm in another money league, won that one. And then in the non-money leagues, I'm in a Radio Goober League. That's old radio guys I've worked with over the years. And it's a lot of fun. It's a lot of fun. And matter of fact, our winner last year was one of our original Buzz Babes. If you remember when we had the spokes models for the sports talk station in the area.
30: Josh is a big Buzz Babe guy. Always have.
31: Yeah, shout out to Erica. Congratulations. Yeah. She won last year. But and then my daughter has a league with a bunch of Disney employees and friends.
29: Okay.
31: And so I'm in that league.
29: But that's like a full-time job.
30: Being that's too much.
31: Yeah, I've had several complaints lodged by my wife. and she's taken pictures of me during drafts, and it's not pretty. But I will say this. I've drafted many leagues over the years, and I've never gotten that post-draft grade from the app or from the website that's appealing at all. It's always been like a C- to a D-. I do okay, though. I mean, I win leagues, but my initial grade
30: just shows you know more than the system.
31: There you go, Joe. That's
30: you're smarter than some.
31: Dang right. That's it.
30: Stupid system, man.
31: Yes.
29: I used to be in a league where they would the site would give you projections for. They all do that now, but back in the day, the site would give you projections for the year. Right, you draft. Back in the day, you draft Barry Sanders, right? And the site knows. He goes, okay, well, this is what we predict Barry Sanders will do this year. And I used to have this fantasy football league commissioner who would take those projections. And so as soon as you finished drafted, he would add up all the projections and finish. Like, if the projections were accurate, this is where everybody would finish.
31: Predict, yeah.
29: And then we would bet on those predictions, right? You know, if it said you'd... Anyway. Neither here nor there.
31: Well, I do want to add this, since you brought up Barry, which is just, he's one of my favorite all-time players. Can you imagine if we had Barry Sanders in the league today, what the bids would be? And to explain to our listeners, we have to wager to get a player. It's not like you just draft somebody. And I learned this the hard way last year. And by the way, I did win that league that year. You have to bet. Like, you can nominate a player, and then the entire league we'll go after that player. If Barry Sanders is nominated, I mean, how much money are you paying for that guy?
29: I don't know.
30: It's not going to be cheap, man. It's not going to be cheap.
29: You know, back in the day, he got a lot of yards, didn't get as many touchdowns, right? He wasn't like a traditional short yardage back. So that I think that hurt his fantasy value, but he was still, you know, somebody that you had
31: a highlight reel every time he touched the ball.
29: Yeah, I remember playing. Oh man, what was the PlayStation? What was the PlayStation football game that competed with Madden? Game Day, was that it?
31: You guys, Game
29: old?
31: Boy?
29: No.
30: PlayStation. Yeah, no. Maybe so. Maybe it was.
29: There was a back. There used to be other football games besides Madden. Right?
30: And there was
29: Madden
30: 2K. Who came out.
29: 2K was on Dreamcast.
30: Yeah,
29: fantastic game.
30: Yeah.
29: But I think Game Day was the one on the original PlayStation that competed with Madden. If you got Game Day, there was a juke button. And Barry Sanders, you just hit the juke button all the way down the field, and like nobody could touch him. He was like some kind of weird ghost football player.
30: Yeah.
31: Like anyway. When Saquon Barkley turned and jumped over the guy backwards last season. Mm-hmm. Crazy stuff. Hey, real quickly, before we take our first break, Josh, kind of walk us through. We have complimentary consults in and around estate planning. We are going to do estate planning 101 today, so stay tuned for that. Got some questions for that. But estate planning consults, also, if you're involved with a personal injury case and you're really kind of stuck, you've got questions there, we've got consults. But just kind of walk us through what's going to happen if they get in touch.
29: Yeah. Today we're going to focus on estate planning. I call it estate planning 101. We're going to hit the basics of estate planning, what the docs are, what kind of the default settings in North Carolina are. And so to kind of give you a good base to build from. But here at the firm, if you want to talk about estate planning with one of our attorneys, that's a free consult. If you've been in a car accident, if you've been injured in a car accident, you have questions, you need to value your personal injury claim, your accident claim, you're having problems with insurance adjusters, we talk to you about that for free too. You know, if you like us, right? If you like us after we talk to you and you want to retain us, then you're a client. But for these consults, this is just free. This is just for you to meet an attorney who knows what he or she's talking about, to give you some good solid advice. And that's what we do with these free consults, Morgan.
31: All right. It's a lot of, we have a lot of fun on the show, but obviously the serious part of this is if you've got legal questions in and around estate planning, which we're going to focus in on today, estate planning 101, got some questions in and around that category, grab one of the consults. Now, if you're in a personal injury case and you just don't know a direction to go and you need some questions answered, grab one of the consults as well, simply by calling 919-772-7000. Again, 919-772-7000. And the website is a resource for you. You can also sign up there. Just go wh.lawyer, type it in, and again, the information will be coming at you, and you can sign up for one of those complimentary consults, estate planning, personal injury case, one of those two, and you can always call 919-772-7000. 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Here's your first question category. I'm married. Doesn't my spouse automatically get everything? So here's the question. My wife and I have been married for 18 years. We have two children, own a home, and have checking, savings, and retirement accounts. Neither of us has a will because we assumed everything automatically goes to the surviving spouse. Is that probably what happens? So that's the question. All right, hold on to that. When we come back, we will answer it. You're listening to Judica County.
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31: Back. It's Judica County Radio. Your hosts are Josh Whitaker and Joe Hamer. They're the managing partners at Whitaker and Hamer Law Firm, and they practice law right here in North Carolina. They placed offices across our wonderful state down at the coast, Morehead City, over near Charlotte in Gastonia. You got Fuquay Varina, Goldsboro, Clayton, Garner, Cleveland, and the Cap City, Raleigh, North Carolina. I'm Morgan Patrick. It's a pleasure to jump on. During the course of today's show, we have complimentary consults in and around estate planning, which is appropriate. We're doing Estate Planning 101 today with our questions. And also, if you're involved with a personal injury case and you've got questions, you can grab a consult. 919-772-7000. Leave your contact information. An attorney with Whitaker and Hamer will be in touch and set up one of those complimentary consults. That's 919-772-7000. You can also visit wh.lawyer. All right, gentlemen. here's your first question. The category of married, and doesn't my spouse automatically get everything? So here's the detailed question. My wife and I have been married for 18 years. We have two children. We own our home. We have a checking, savings, and retirement accounts. Neither of us has a will because we just assumed everything automatically goes to the surviving spouse. Is this probably what will happen?
30: It's not a very safe assumption to make.
29: No, and I think a lot of people kind of think this will happen, right? They're married, two kids, own a home, you know, have some retirement accounts. They kind of think everything's just kind of will take care of itself. And it's not always the case. Sometimes you get lucky, right? Sometimes you get lucky. You know, when the first spouse dies here, I'm going to say this is a husband and a wife. They have two kids. I'm going to say the kids are underage. They've been married for 18 years. So I'm going to say the kids are under 18. And they own a home. You know, if they own the home as husband and wife, we've talked about that on the show. There's different kinds of ways you can own homes, that you own real property. I'm going to assume they bought this house when they were married. They own it as tenants by the entirety. And if that's the case, when the first spouse dies, you know, they're going to have a pretty easy, you know, estate plan. But there's all kinds of things that can throw hiccups in there. You know, we see people who they own the home in their sole name, right? They bought the home before they were married. And that would be a big problem here. So, like, if the let's say the husband had bought this house when he was a single man, they have since all, you know, kind of cohabitated together. If he were to die, his property doesn't go directly to the wife, right? The real property doesn't go. It's a probate asset. It doesn't go directly to the wife. And that would be a big problem here, Joe.
30: Yeah, you know, if you're married, you have no kids, there's a chance you can structure your situation where you have, you know, essentially nothing but non-probate assets, and everything kind of passes between the two of you fairly easily. I mean, that's a doable goal depending on what your financial situation looks like. But the, you know, that gets more complicated when you add kids into the equation. And, you know, even if everything is correct as to the two of you, you're still putting the kids in a bad scenario if and when you pass away.
29: Yes, I think this question is designed to say, you know, is the question, does everything automatically go to the surviving spouse? Probably not, right? There's a chance you can get lucky if you've happened to have set up everything right along the way. But we've seen the horror stories where it doesn't, you know, and you know, if your underage kids inherit, because that can happen, right? Your underage kids can inherit. In this situation where you've got a spouse and two kids, underage kids could inherit 50% of the estate, and that'd be 50% of the house. And if you want to sell the house or you want to refi the house and someone under 18 has inherited a share, that's a difficult thing to do. That's not an easy thing. You got to get other people involved. Guardians have to be appointed. So anyway, the answer to this question is a very simple question. Does everything go to the surviving spouse in this situation when they have no estate plan? They've done no estate planning. Our answer is probably not.
30: Probably not, yep.
29: And the simplest estate plan in the world would have solved this issue, and we could have said, okay, everything's going to go exactly where you want to. It wouldn't have taken a lot of planning to get this one squared away.
31: 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All right, next question category. We don't have enough money to need an estate plan. All right, so here's the question. My husband and I are in our late 30s. We have a mortgage, two cars, modest retirement accounts, and two young children. We're definitely not wealthy. Do people like us really need estate planning?
29: Yeah. If you, you know, I would argue everybody needs some sort of estate plan, right?
1: Your level of wealth. I mean, that could change the ultimate complexity of your estate plan or how you want it to function, but that doesn't mean you don't need one.
29: Yeah, when we talk about, and we'll get more into this, when we talk about estate planning, we're talking about a lot of different things. Like, yes, we are talking about how do your assets get to the next generation. That's part of estate planning. But the other part of estate planning is having a power of attorney in place, right? So someone can take care of your day-to-day if you fall ill or, you know, can't handle your day-to-day affairs. You know, we talk about a healthcare power of attorney, so someone can make your medical decisions for you if you can't. We talk about a living will, so people know what kind of medical treatment you want, you don't want. We talk about how you want your remains disposed of. Do you want to be an organ donor? So when we talk about estate planning, a lot of people just think that means getting rid of your assets, getting your assets to the next generation. And that's different for super wealthy people and regular people, right? That estate plan can be, like Joe said, it gets more complex. The more stuff you have, the more complex your estate plan can be for tax planning, all kinds of different things. But everybody needs a basic estate plan, you know. So to answer that question, I think wealth determines the complexity of your estate plan, but having not much wealth or not many assets doesn't absolve you from the need of some sort of a plan, you know.
1: Especially when you've got minor kids, especially.
29: And here, these people have a mortgage, so they have a home, they have real property.
1: They got two cars, man. They got two cars, a mortgage, and retirement accounts. Like,
29: they're living life.
1: Wealthy, you know?
29: Yeah, they're
1: they seem like humble folks, if nothing else. I'll give them that.
31: Can I ask a question, guys? And this just comes from, you know, somebody that's outside your profession, and I get to hang out with you on the weekends and do these shows, and we talk about a lot of legal topics, but, you know, on average, when you guys are doing estate plans, I mean, we're talking to people that feel like they don't have enough, but when you're sitting down with, you know, current clients and clients you've had for years, you know, where is that range? I mean, I'm sure it starts with very little, but goes to a bunch, range-wise.
29: Yeah. I mean, I've talked to folks who don't have a spouse, don't have kids, you know, are renting their home. They don't own real property, but someone still has to wind up your estate. There's still value there, you know, and you still need to be taken care of. Like if nothing else, you know, if you don't have, you know, kids, or like if you don't have a spouse, you still need to have a plan in place where someone can. How are you going to get taken care of when you can't take care of yourself?
1: Yep.
29: Who's going to make those decisions? How are you going to fund, you know, healthcare at that point? Somebody has to have that and those instructions, and that's.
1: And if you don't have that, and you get into a scenario where you're incapacitated, you can't make those decisions, then someone's going to have to figure that out, and it's going to be infinitely more complicated for them to do.
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24: 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They practice law right here in North Carolina. And they put offices in Raleigh, Garner, Cleveland, Clayton, Goldsboro, Fuquay, Varina, Gastonia, and in Moorhead City. I'm Morgan Patrick. Pleasure to jump on with the attorneys. We're going to get into more estate planning 101. And these are some questions that are hypotheticals, but these happen every single day. And you may have a situation with what you're going through that you need questions answered. You could benefit from a complimentary consult. We offer those today on estate planning, but also personal injury cases. You can call at any time, 919-772-7000, 919-772-7000. You can also visit the website, wh.lawyer. All right, gentlemen, our next question, who gets the kids if we both pass away? So here it is. My husband and I have children who are now 4 and 7. We've talked about who we would want to raise them if something happened to both of us, but we've never put anything in writing. Would our parents automatically get custody? That's the question.
29: Yeah, this question makes me, you know, this is the biggest reason I think a lot of younger families, people with young children, put off estate planning is because they don't have a good person to name. You know, when you do your estate plan, you're preparing, and you're married. In this situation, we got two spouses and young kids. You're trying to make sure that when you pass away, everything goes to where it needs to go. But you're also saying, hey, if me and my spouse die at or about the same time, this is what we want to happen, right? Because most everything, if something happens to me, I want everything to go to my wife, right? But if something happens to me and my wife, car accident, plane crash, you know, something horrific, who do we want to raise the kids? Who do we want to take care of the money for the kids, right? You're making these contingency plans if something happens to both of you. Now, I've only seen, I've been doing this, 23, 24 years at this point. I've only seen a couple, a husband and a wife, pass away in a car accident. I've only seen that happen twice. And both times they were older. They didn't have any young children. But the point I'm trying to make here, the depressing point I'm trying to make here is that doesn't happen very often. You certainly need to be prepared for it. But it's not something that needs to keep you from doing your estate plan. Because the chances that you and your spouse both die at or about the same time are very low.
1: Mm-hmm.
29: It's like those memes you see when like an angry duck's looking around the corner, and they're like, your chances of being killed by a duck is never zero, right? You know, or like a chihuahua or something like that. Have you seen those?
1: Yeah.
29: So the point of that story is, you know, get your estate plan done. Name a guardian. Right, you and your spouse may not agree on who that guardian is. You can name a backup guardian. You can change it later, you know, if you guys want to change it later. But don't let that hang you up, because who gets the kids if you both die and you've left no written instruction? Then it's going to go to court,
1: yeah.
29: Right? It's gonna go to court to determine who the guardian of your kids are going to be. If you don't leave, you can leave written instructions and say, hey, I want my parents to take care of my kids, or I want my brother to take care of my kids, or whatever it is. Mm-hmm. So you can solve all that ahead of time with a simple writing, right? A simple will. But if you don't, then the court is going to decide who it's going to be. And maybe you've got different people in your life who are all want custody and think they should have custody, and you know, they lawyer up and all this stuff, but you can easily just say, hey, if something happens to me and my spouse, I want this person to do it. If this person can't do it or isn't willing to do it, I want this person to do it.
1: Yeah, and kind of touching on the points you made earlier too, Josh, just in general, don't let a single sticking point that gives you pause about your estate plan prevent you from making an estate plan completely. You know, that's something a lot of folks get, that kind of paralysis by analysis type of thing, where they just get stuck, and instead of moving forward with anything, they do nothing because they can't figure out one point, and then they're in an infinitely worse situation than they would be otherwise.
29: And it happens to everybody. Like me and my wife, you know, we had an estate plan when we got married. And then we didn't talk about Guardians because we didn't have kids when we got married, and then we later had kids. And it took us a long time, much longer than it should have, much longer than I tell our listeners to take, to kind of update our estate plan to have the Guardian in there. And then, and this always leads into the conversation too, Joe. You and your spouse are both gone. You've named a Guardian. Let's say you've named somebody's named their parents, right? Like, hey. Or no. Let's say somebody's named a sibling and said, "Hey, I want this person to take care of my kids." You know, you may want them to take care of your kids because you think they'll raise the kids with the same values that you have. But maybe those people aren't really, you don't view them as being very good with money.
1: Yeah.
29: Right. You can name somebody different to be in charge of the trust, or to be in charge of the funds that you leave behind to help take care of your kids. So the guardian, the one who has physical custody of the kids. And the trustee, the one making financial decisions with the assets you've left for your kids, they can be the same person. They don't have to be the same person.
1: Yep.
29: And I say that because sometimes that helps. Sometimes that helps people say, okay, well, that can be a reservation. I really want this relative to take care of my kids, but they've got a bad history with money. I want someone else to be managing the life, you know, the life insurance proceeds and the house and the things like that. And so those people can be different people. And so I think that's important for people to know going in. They don't have to be the same.
31: Well, a little slice of life from just my perspective. When I was in my early 30s, many moons ago, in my first marriage, we were invited over for dinner to one of my closest, dearest friends. And in the middle of dinner, this conversation happened. And they said, look, we both travel quite a bit. And something may or may not happen. Obviously, we want to plan for it, but we want you to be the guardians. We want you to be the godparents. And I mean, we were in our early 30s and we had just had our first child. And that conversation was a heavy one, but it was also it was a wonderful conversation because they felt like we would raise their kids the way they wanted if indeed they were not here.
29: Sure.
31: And I, you know, their oldest daughter still calls me her second dad, which I just think is, it's really sweet.
29: Yeah, that is. That's those people were definitely thinking ahead and
31: I don't know what they were thinking, guys, but it was nice at the time.
29: I'm going to make it mine a surprise, right? If something happens to me in Charlotte, who knows who the guardians are, right?
30: You got that rule. Three kids that just rule will
31: behind door number three.
1: Spin the dice and
29: but yeah, if you have kids and you have no estate plan, then you have not named guardians if something happens to both of you, and that's the answer to this question. A court, you know, there's a process for the court to determine who the guardians are, and a court might think you know, the people that you think would have been nice guardians aren't fit, can't take care of the kids. Somebody could come in who's not family. So that's a really important, a really simple part of an estate plan, but a really important one. So that's a good question.
31: All right. Well, we're going to take a short break and come back on the other side and get to some more of these questions. Again, Estate Planning 101, these questions come in every single day. They happen all around the country. How are you suited for an estate plan? Do you have one? Have you thought about maybe getting started with one, or maybe you need a second opinion on what you are doing? There is a complimentary consult available with Whitaker and Hamer, and you can grab one at any time during the show and any time really afterwards. Just call 919-772-7000. That's 919-772-7000. They'll sign you up for that. Just say, hey, I'd like to come in and talk about estate planning. There's no cost and no obligation. Obviously, if you want to roll forward, you certainly can. 919-772-7000. And there's the website. You can always go there, kick the tires, wh.lawyer. That's wh.lawyer. Well, we've got more Judica County coming up. Next question coming out of the hopper is this: can I just put my daughter on my bank account? We'll get to that question coming up next. 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
24: 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I'm Morgan Patrick. It's a pleasure to jump on with the attorneys. 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All right, so here's the next question, guys. Can I just put my daughter on my bank account? And that's the question. So I'm 72 and want my daughter to be able to pay my bills if I get sick. A friend told me the easiest thing is just to add her as a joint owner on all my bank accounts. Is that probably the best solution?
29: Well, there's a couple of ways to attack that question. So the question was titled, we titled that question, can I just put my daughter on my bank account? And so the answer to that question is you certainly can, right? I mean, you can add whoever you want to your account. And then the follow-up question is that probably the best solution? And probably not. And we'll talk about why. You know, when you make someone a joint owner of your account, they own that account, right? That account can be used for a lot of different things that maybe you don't intend for it to be used for, right? So if you got a joint account, you add your adult daughter, that can be used against your daughter in family court, right? For child support, alimony, they're an owner of the account. They can empty that account one day if they decide they want to, right? So you got $100,000 in there. They're a joint owner. They can go in there and withdraw $100,000. And they haven't done anything wrong, right? So the other thing is when you pass away, no matter what your estate plan is, your estate plan might be, hey, I want to leave everything evenly to my three kids. That only governs what's actually in your estate. So if you add somebody as a joint owner to your account and you die, that's their account now, right? So if you got $100,000 in that account, it was always your thought that would go into your estate and it would be split up three ways to your kids. Well, that's not going to happen now because that was left to your adult daughter. You added to the account just to sign checks and kind of manage your affairs. And so the appropriate way to do this is to have a power of attorney, name your daughter your power of attorney to take care of your affairs when you're unable to, and then you add her to the account as a power of attorney. So that's not her money. She's got to manage that money for as a fiduciary to you. So that changes. So she's still on the account. She can still sign checks. She's got the access she wanted her to have, but you haven't just basically given her access to the money. And so that's probably the best way to do it. You know, when you a lot of times when you open these bank accounts, I'm still using a credit union account I opened when I was 14, right? I don't use it a lot, but when you open these accounts, a lot of times you've done it way in the past and things have changed. You've gotten married, you've gotten kids. And so it's really important when you do your estate plan, a lot of times we'll ask you about your bank accounts. And one of the things we want you to do is to go back in and update, you know, hey, is this an account you want to go and add your spouse as joint owner? Do you want to name your spouse as contingent beneficiary, right? Payable on death. You can add adult daughters or spouses or things like that. So there's a couple of different ways. The point of this question is there's a couple of different ways to add someone to an account. And making them a joint owner doesn't always make sense.
1: But at the same time, that can be a good tool to get done what you want to get done in the most efficient way possible. So it's not like you never want to do it. You just want to do it in the right situation. You don't want to do it in a situation that's going to have essentially the opposite effect of what you want to have happen.
29: Yeah, and you know, it's like we talk about from time to time, the question comes up, adding an adult child to title in some way, to the title of your real property, the title of your home, your land. And we don't always like that either, right? Because once you make someone a joint owner of something, it's hard to get rid of them.
1: Mm-hmm.
29: Right?
1: And if they've got a spouse, you're adding their spouse to title. If they've got judgments, you're adding their judgments to title. And so, you know, there's a lot of pitfalls that can come along with that. But again, it's another thing that under the right circumstances, it may make sense for you. But you just need to understand what you're getting yourself into and, you know, the pros and the cons of it.
29: I have seen personally a lot of estates where, you know, there's a couple of kids, dad, mom's getting up in years, and there's one kid who lives close by, and that kid helps them out with stuff. And so it makes sense to them to add that kid as a joint owner. But then they die, and then that kid's now the owner, right? If they were on the deed, now they own the property. If they were on a bank account, now they own the bank account. None of that goes into the estate. And you're hoping that child, you know, takes care of everybody else, but the will isn't important anymore. Your estate plan's not important because none of that is going to happen if you make someone else a joint owner. So anyway, I think that's what that question was designed to talk about, is there's different ways to add someone to your bank account. And you know, a couple of questions to an attorney probably get you the best result there. So that is something we talk about during an estate planning consult.
31: We're going to hit a couple of power of attorney questions. We'll try to get to one of them during this segment, probably the second one in our following and final segment. But here's the question, guys. The category, what exactly does a power of attorney do? And the question is, my attorney says I need a financial power of attorney. I'm healthy and handle my own finances. Why would I give somebody else control of my money?
29: Well, I mean, there's a couple of reasons, you know. The power of attorney is something you sign when you're healthy, right? Once you're incapacitated, once you're unconscious, once you're, you know, you've got advanced dementia, you know, once you're in a position where you need the power of attorney, you can't sign it anymore. You don't have the capacity to sign a power of attorney. So you need to set a power of attorney up while you can. And that's a springing document, right? So it's set up to only come into play when you're unable to take care of your finances. Now, I've met with people who don't really have a good option for power of attorney. You know, their sole heir is not good with money. They might ask their CPA, they might ask their attorney, they might ask their investment advisor or somebody to fill that role. So it's not always the easiest, because it is a lot of responsibility, right? If you get in a car accident, you're unconscious for 2 weeks, you know, in theory, somebody could step in your place, and if they're acting as your fiduciary, but that doesn't mean people are always honest. So who you put in that role is very, very important. But yes, you want to do that while you can. You want to do that while you're physically able, you're mentally able. And so in our example here, our guy saying, hey, I'm healthy, I can do everything, why should I give someone else control of my money? Well, you're not giving anybody immediate control. You can, but most people don't. You're giving control to someone to do it when you can't do it. And when you can't do it, it's too late, you know. And we all fall into that trap, you know. It's like we're programmed to think we have all the time in the world.
31: Yep.
29: Right.
31: We will continue the conversation on Judica County Radio after a short break. 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Back with more Judica County after this.
0: If you listen to Utica County, you already know the running joke. Everyone delays estate planning, and everyone realizes later that was a terrible idea. The attorneys at Whitaker and Hamer talk about this constantly because they see it every week, from blended families to brand new parents to people who just didn't get around to it. And yes, they'll even tell you the truth you don't want to hear. Power of attorney documents can't do everything, despite what the internet insists. They'll also walk you through wills, trusts, advanced directives, and probate without making you feel like you're sitting in a law library at 2 a.m. They do these consults by phone, Zoom, or in office. And they stay patient, even if your only reference

0: Hamer are your hosts. 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Sign up there as well. So we were talking about, guys, what exactly a power of attorney does and why you need one. So you can finish up your thoughts there, but then let's shift to the healthcare power of attorney. And is that different?
1: Yeah, it is. So these are two very important documents in your estate plan. And so, yeah, before the break, we were talking about a financial power of attorney, a business power of attorney. Very, very important document for allowing people to take care of your day-to-day finances, and longer-term things too. If you were to become incompetent, right? Incompetent can be a lot of different things: advanced dementia, unconscious, coma, a lot of different things. And so the power of attorney becomes pretty important because, you again, like we said before the break, can't do it after the fact, right? You can't do it once you've lost competency. You have to do it ahead of time. And so, we were talking about how we all just kind of don't think about there may be a time where we're not able to take care of things. But, so that's we call that a financial power of attorney. North Carolina, you also can have a healthcare power of attorney. And that says, hey, this is the person that needs to make my health care decisions if I'm unable to make my health care decisions. And your health care power of attorney, your health care, agent, your financial agent, your attorneys in fact, they don't have to be the same person. You can have someone in charge of your financial affairs and then a different person to make health care decisions. So again, they don't have to be the same person, and a lot of people will take advantage of that. They don't have to be the same person, but I know you see that too, Joseph.
2: Yeah, and that's another one of those things where folks sometimes can get that paralysis on the decision making, and in terms of not knowing exactly who they want to appoint, or getting stuck on having two folks and not knowing which one they want to put in the first slot. And I tell folks, would you rather have any insight into this and have any control over it, or would you rather have none? And someone has to go to the court and get a guardianship over you. That's an infinitely worse situation, in my opinion.
1: Yeah, and that's what has to happen, and I don't know that people always realize or think about that. So if you, for whatever reason, you procrastinate, you don't do it, and that happens all the time, you don't have your power of attorneys in place, and then something happens, then that's what's going to have to happen. The people who want to take care of you, make your health care decisions, pay your bills, they're going to have to go downtown and apply to be your guardian, to get a guardianship. And there's going to be a hearing, and if, your kids don't agree on who it should be, or, there's different people who want to do it, they're going to have basically a court hearing where they argue about who should be your guardian of your financial affairs and the guardian of your health care. So, it's so easy to set it up ahead of time. It's very so difficult if you don't. It's a big part. We talked about this earlier. The question we had where the people don't consider themselves to be wealthy, they don't consider themselves to have a lot of assets, they need to get to the next generation. That's only a part of the estate plan. And this kind of stuff is the other part, right? Planning on things like this. Who's going to take care of you when you can't? So that's a good, The financial power of attorney, healthcare power of attorney, very different, can be different people, can be the same people. The important thing is just to have them in place, to have them prepared.
0: We are in the middle of a show just about estate planning, Estate Planning 101. We've got time for one more question, gentlemen, and here it is. I made a will.

0: 20 years ago. Isn't that good enough? And that's the question. So my wife, here's the scenario. My wife and I had wills prepared when our first child was born back in 2004. Since then, we've had another child, bought a different house, changed jobs several times, and now have grandbabies. The wills are still valid, so do we really need new ones?
1: I'm gonna answer that question.
2: That's good, man. I've been waiting for you to answer the question. We've both been sitting here.
1: I met with a lot of people here recently, and we're talking about your estate plan, right? We're talking about your estate plan is more than just the will or more than just the trust. It's more than just getting assets to the right people, the people you want to have them in the next generation. It is planning for when you're not here. And a lot of that, I've had two consults here over the past couple of weeks where we have a spouse who dies unexpectedly. And that spouse was the one that handled logging into the bank accounts, knew where the mortgage was getting paid, knew the car notes had to be paid, what credit cards they were paying off. You know, there's one person who pretty much handled all of the financial affairs for the family, and they unexpectedly lost them. And you know, we've been working with the surviving spouses on trying to figure out, like, we run into people who don't know who their mortgage servicer is, right? They don't know who the mortgage goes to because they haven't been the spouse that dealt with it. And there's just a lot. They don't have passwords. They don't know logins. And you can get through all that. But part of planning is putting all that in one place, that, you know, kind of creating like a playbook. So if something happens to you, someone can pick it up and at least they have something. It might not be freshly updated information, but they know where everything is, right? They know who the retirement accounts are with. They know who to call when something happens. And so a lot of the estate plan is just getting all that together. And here in this example, hey, they did it 20 years ago, but they haven't done it in 20 years. A lot changes in 20 years.
0: Yeah.
1: Yeah. You know, 20 years is a lot of time. And so, yeah, you have an estate plan, and that's great, right? That's something. G.I. Joe, right, the old cartoon, would say that's half the battle, right? You've got an estate plan put together. This one probably needs to be updated.
0: Yeah, I was going to ask a question, guys. I mean, you deal with this on a daily basis. When should an estate plan, obviously you want an estate plan, but when should an estate plan be reviewed? I mean, are there things that happen where you go, you know what, I need to meet with my attorneys, I need to update my estate plan?
2: Yeah, there's plenty of things that happen, and I don't know that I'd necessarily, you know, you could look at that as like a time period, right? Like every 5 years, just reassess and look at your situation. But there's definitely triggering events, right? You know, having a kid, that'd be a big one that I'd throw out there. Any kind of substantial changes to your financial situation, yeah. Remarrying. There's plenty of scenarios that you need to come sit down, look at everything, because you could get into a situation where everything gets thrown off by this one life event happening to you.
0: Closing thought, Josh, and we'll wrap this one up.
1: Yeah, like Joseph said, you know, having a kid that usually does it, right? Divorce, remarried, buying and selling a house, self-employed folks, you need to have that business. You know, your estate plan goes into your business planning, who's going to run the business if something happens to you. All those things are, you know, anytime anything like that changes, you need to revisit, even if you've got and you may not have to make many changes either. It may be something as simple as changing one thing, but those are all good examples.
0: We've had some really good questions about estate planning today. You've got questions about your own situation. Maybe you're in the middle of something, or maybe you want an estate plan. Grab one of our complimentary consults. 919-772-7000 gets you in touch with Whitaker and Hamer. Leave your contact information. An attorney will be in touch, and they'll set that appointment up. And again, no cost, no obligation. 919-772-7000. You can also visit the website, wh.lawyer. Another edition of Judica County in the Books. For Josh Whitaker and Joe Hamer, I'm Morgan Patrick. See you on the radio next week.
3: 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Legal advice can only be rendered once an attorney, licensed in the state in which you live, has the opportunity to discuss the facts of your case with you. The attorneys appearing on this podcast are speaking in generalities about the law in North Carolina.
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5: This hour from Town Hall, I'm Mary Rose. President Trump says the war with Iran will probably end sometime after the midterm elections in November. Speaking with reporters at the Irish Open golf tournament, the president indicated that the war would be concluded soon, and afterward, gas prices would fall. Oil prices dropped a bit on Friday, but notched sharp weekly gains after soaring above $100 per barrel for the first time in months. Iran's economic crisis is deepening with renewed protests, soaring prices, and growing pressure on the regime.
6: Iranian officials warn the country cannot continue much longer under current conditions. Reports say medicine shortages have pushed insulin prices sharply higher, while inflation and collapsing oil revenues fuel unrest in Tehran and Avaz. At the same time, satellite imagery reportedly shows activity continuing at Iran's Pickaxe Mountain nuclear site, underscoring the challenge facing the regime despite pressure from President Trump in the United States. John Scott reporting.
5: 25 years after 9/11, one historian says predictions of American decline have proven wrong. Correspondent Richard Boyd reports.
7: Niall Ferguson argues that the United States remains the world's leading economic and military power. America's share of G7 economic output has grown since 2001, while the shale revolution sharply increased domestic oil and natural gas production. Ferguson says the dollar remains a global safe haven and that America's rivals face even deeper problems, leaving the United States still number one by most measures. Richard Boyd reporting.
5: Russian strikes have killed 8 civilians and wounded dozens in Ukraine, according to local officials. More on these stories at townhall.com.
8: The midterms are almost here, and Republicans could be in deep trouble. Polls show Democrats leading in key races. Tonight, Rob Finnerty on Newsmax reveals the growing threat from the DSA and the radical left. With less than 60 days to go, Finnerty says it's time for the GOP to hit the panic button. The House may go, and control of the Senate is up for grabs. Gas prices, mortgage rates, health care, and out-of-control national debt. Americans are angry, and the progressive left wants total control of Congress. Tallarico, El Sayed, AOC, Bernie Sanders. Finnerty reveals President Trump's secret plan to fight back and what you can do to help him. Don't miss Finnerty tonight at 8 p.m. Eastern on Newsmax. 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
23: 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I'm Thomas Lipscomb in studio alongside best-selling author Coach Pete DeRuda. And joining us, we have on the line Mike Milligan, founder of One Oak Financial, host of One of a Kind Financial Show, and a friend of the show as well, a friend of Coach Pete's for a very long time.
24: Yeah, hey, Mike, how you doing?
25: I'm good, Pete. How are you?
24: Good. Hey, Thomas, tell everybody where Mike is joining us from.
23: So Mike is joining us from the beautiful land of Puerto Rico.
24: Oh, well, Michael say beautiful, right? Is it beautiful down there today?
25: Oh, my gosh. It's 84, nice. It's 84, 85 every day. It's absolutely gorgeous down here. And it's a little bit of a breeze. We haven't had that heat that you guys have had back in North Carolina, right? Yeah. That has just kind of been stifling. over the last month or so.
24: It's been crazy.
25: It's the same every day.
23: North Carolina can do that.
24: I was watching the U.S. Open on TV the other day, and the players who aren't used to the humidity, like even in the first set, they looked like they were getting ready to die. Mm. We're used to this, Mike. I mean, I worked in the watermelon fields one year and when I was in high school. Mm-hmm. And remember, I've been working in the fields back in the day. I don't know if you ever did that, but you're a Scotland County guy too, by the way, aren't you?
25: Yeah, that's right. That's right. Coach Willard.
24: Yeah, Coach Willard. Willard's watermelon. So little history, folks. Mike Milligan there. My mom taught him seventh grade, and we found that out a couple years ago when we met. I didn't know who he was because I'm a little older, but my mom taught you. That's pretty funny.
23: Funny,
24: isn't it?
23: Yes.
25: That's right.
24: Small
25: 10
24: world.
25: Years. 10 years different in age. We ran the same streets. Matter of fact, we were talking to, before the show today, we were talking about just some things, that happened back in Scotland County. The good old LBG.
24: Well, you had to make your own fun back in the day.
25: Yes, you did.
24: Good thing there was no social media to tell everyone about the fun you were making.
25: Yeah. Right. Yeah.
24: Nowadays, kids are getting in trouble. They post everything.
25: Thomas, we always talk about, like Pete and I, when we went through elementary, middle school, and high school in Scotland County in North Carolina. North Carolina was the 50th ranked school in education in the nation.
23: Wow. I didn't know that. Wow.
25: There are 100 counties in North Carolina. Scotland County was 100th. So we literally got the worst education in America.
24: Wow. Hey, you talking junk about my mom?
25: Here we are.
0: Coach goes McEnroe.
1: You cannot be serious. He's serious.
24: I said U.S. Open, so might as well play a little macaro there. Hey, no, I mean, it is. It's, my mom took it serious. My dad was a college professor. But, unfortunately, they don't put in – well, back in the day, we had the mobile home classrooms, and we had the cinder block schools. Yep. Look at these Taj Mahals they're building now. I think they're putting money into the wrong places these days. Instead of building big buildings, they should build big minds.
23: That's good.
25: The problem was, is like when your mom had us in her class, right? There were 28 middle school kids in there, right? And we were more worried about, like, man, that girl looks good now because hormones were kicking off, right? We weren't worried about, like, Pythagorean's theorem or, the atomic symbol of hydrogen, right? We just weren't interested in it. We were interested in what we're going to do in the field later today and what we're going to do in the break.
24: Unless you're going to be a chemist in the future, it really doesn't matter what the atomic symbol of hydrogen is. It's more important to worry about life and what the most important thing is to establish a plan in your life. Even if you're not the kind of person that likes to write things down, at least have it in your mind. And when we do a plan, Mike, we like to call it plan once, plan for life. And it's how to give every dollar you own a color and a job and put a check back in your mailbox every single month for as long as you live when you retire and stop the quiet leaks that have been eating your money alive while you weren't looking. Those are called financial termites. When we put a plan together, we eliminate those financial termites, which could save you 2 to 3 to even 4% hidden fees a year, not coming out of your, not evaporating out of your portfolio, staying there over the course of a 25, 30-year growth cycle. You're talking about $1 million you're losing when you talk about the money you lost plus the interest you could earn. How embarrassing is that in the financial world that some advisors are doing that to people?
25: It's absolutely crazy. Well, but think about this, though, Pete. Like when people go to their job, most people work 30, 40 years at a job. When they go into their job, they have a written job description that they know exactly what they're going to get paid for doing that work. And they have somebody helping them along the way, a manager or a coach or a supervisor, right? Helping them in their job. And then they go into retirement and they're trying to do it themselves with something that's not written down without a plan. You would never go to work without a plan,
24: no.
25: Right? You would never try to build a house without a plan. You would never try to go on a trip without some kind of, some type of itinerary. And most people are just, they don't treat their money the same way. And that's what we... I mean, that's what you guys do at your firm when people call in to your show is you put this plan in place that eliminates, right, a lot of things that people don't even know they have, just like termites, right? Yeah. Most people don't know they have their termites until they're too late. Mm-hmm. Most people don't realize what advisors are actually charging because, maybe we can talk about this, the things that we've heard advisors say.
24: Yeah.
25: I've heard advisors say, just trust me. Just trust me.
24: You've got my word on it.
25: That's right. Follow the green line, right? I mean, all of these marketing slogans, or the best one, the best marketing slogan out there right now, I am a fiduciary.
24: Oh, we hear that all the time. And sometimes I say, well, if you are a fiduciary, why aren't you offering a true income plan to folks so that when they hit retirement, they never have to worry about where the income's going to come from? Why haven't you given them a green flag on their mailbox where every month the postman's going to bring you a check? I mean, you have to spend it because the next month another one's coming. So the game here is spending your money, not trying to save it, because you got to spend it because it's coming in faster than you can spend it. That's a lot. That's the ultimate goal of retirement.
25: Well, the biggest asset you have in your life is your income. And most people just don't realize that. Income is an asset,
24: yeah,
25: right? Obviously. Income in retirement is what helps you sleep at night, what keeps you, what keeps you from being fearful, and it's what keeps you motivated.
24: Yeah.
25: Pete, you've seen studies before, right? That people who have guaranteed lifetime income live longer.
23: Mm-hmm.
25: Why do they live longer if they have guaranteed lifetime income?
24: Less worry, man, and they're not worrying themselves. You heard that phrase, I'm worrying myself to death. Well, it's truer than you think.
23: It is, absolutely. Emotion matters so much in so many different things, and I want to make sure our listeners know that you can connect with Coach Pete's team here at Capital Financial. Just give us a call. You can get these questions answered that Mike and Coach Pete are talking about right now. Again, the number, 800-661-7383, 800-661-7383. You can also text us if you'd like to take that method as well. Just text the keyword plan to the number 600-700. That's the keyword plan to the number 600-700.
24: Mike, I agree. I think the most important asset class is lifetime guaranteed income. Without that, you really don't have a retirement plan.
25: And if we're truthful, and if we're truthful, if the listeners would just sit back and just be honest with themselves right now, most of the advisors out there do not give you a guaranteed income plan. They give you an investment account and say, we're going to take 4% of it. They say, let's put this money in this sleeve and you'll just draw down on it. That's not a plan, folks. That's the investment guys still capitalizing by keeping more of your money so they can charge more fees. And at the end of the day, a written income plan is something totally different than a 401k, an IRA, or a brokerage account. A written income plan says, what's going to show up in my account on the second Tuesday of every month? What's going to show up on the 17th of every month in my checking account so I can pay my bills? A written income plan is something that helps you no matter what's happening in the stock market.
24: We've got something we call a WSST. It's a Wall Street sales tool, WSST. And the biggest Wall Street sales tool we see that is used to put people in the wrong place for retirement, I feel, is something called the Monte Carlo simulation. Are you familiar with that, Mike?
25: Oh, 100%. It's the thing that what most people don't know about me is we talk about me being the founder of One Oak Financial, and I've written books and, we've done all this, but I'm also a professor at Old Dominion University just across the border in North Carolina and Norfolk, Virginia. I teach personal financial planning and principles and ethics of financial planning there. I do one class a semester just so I can stay up with what's going on college campuses. But Monte Carlo simulation is just AI. AI saying, what's the probability I'm going to run out of money?
23: Yep.
25: But it looks in the past, guys. Monte Carlo simulation doesn't look into the future to see what's happening today. A Monte Carlo simulation will not pay the bills. It will not get you to your grandkids' first day of kindergarten. It will not get you on that vacation to Europe that you want to go on. And it doesn't provide the legacy that your family really wants. It's investor talk to keep more money so they can keep paying fees.
24: Back in the day, there was Times Square usually got the rap for there. Even Myrtle Beach down in Broadway area, there'd be a guy with a table set up, and he'd have three solo cups and one ping pong ball. And you put bets on where at the end, you'd start where the ball was at the start, and then you'd put bets at where it was at the end. It's the old hidden ball trick kind of thing. And so Monte Carlo simulations is similar to that, in my opinion, because it's all depending on what age you say, because you're saying based on if I kept all my money at risk and I got income from it and they put it and I live to age 80, what's my percentage chance of it being okay? And usually that's like 92 to 94%. But then, Mike, if they put 85 or 90, the numbers get worse. I want my clients to live to be 100. And if you put 100 in a Monte Carlo simulation, you're going to fail a bunch. But even just failing one out of 12 times, That's what 92% is. Are you willing to be one out of 12 that fail by keeping all your money at risk? And if the answer is no, there are solutions. Matter of fact, we have a I've got a brand new research paper I wrote this week called The Power of Income Riders. How you get guaranteed lifetime income for isolating some of the money you have, not all, but just get enough income or two or three streams of income. If you'd like to get a copy of this, let's say ebook, and it's about 40 pages. Call right now, we'll send it to you.
23: All right, very easy to do. 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
24: But Mike, I guarantee you when people have that, when the broker gives them that Monte Carlo simulation or the guy claiming to be a fiduciary that keeps all their money at risk, I bet they don't tell them what age they run it at to, or they don't, they brush past that, because if they told me here, if you live past 85, we really can't guarantee these numbers. Well, heck, I want to live past 85. This isn't Logan's Run where they eliminate you at 30.
23: Yeah.
25: Right. Hey, Pete, you fly a lot.
24: Yeah.
25: I mean, you move around a lot. If you were to, the next time you get on an airplane,
24: yep.
25: if the pilot gets on the air, says, you know, thank you for, you know, hopping on today. You know, we've had a little technical difficulty with the plane coming in today. They didn't have a lot of gas. We have an 86% chance to get to our destination safely. Would you stay on that plane?
24: That's more than 1 of 10 chance we're not going to get there. So, no, I'd be the first one off.
25: Mm-hmm. If they said, pilot says, well, you know, hey, we just found a little more gas just sitting out there. Now we have a 92% chance of flying. Would you still stay on that plane?
24: I'd be gone, man. I just want to make sure.
25: Right.
24: No, and we have to take that same correlation with retirement. 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
23: Welcome back into the Financial Safari. 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I'm Thomas Lipscomb in studio with best-selling author Coach Pete DeRuta, also joining us today, host of the one-of-a-kind financial show. He's an author, Mike Milligan. Catch up on the show by heading over to financialsafari.com.
24: Mike, yeah, I'm sure you've been talking to clients for years, and when you talk to them about a true retirement plan, true or false, I mean, we really haven't talked about this ahead of time, so I'm kind of leaving myself out there, but do you believe that if someone is approaching retirement, they need to have some of their money dedicated to lifetime income?
25: Oh, yeah. Like the book that I'm most famous for is a book called The One-of-a-Kind Financial Plan. Our company, One Oak Financial, stands for one-of-a-kind. So the One-of-a-Kind Financial Plan, the book I wrote, says that you have to answer the question, why is money important to you? Because if you don't answer that question, how can an advisor really do their job, right? So answer the question, why is money important? You have to put a vision for what your life's going to be like, you know, what your community is going to be, what your focus on health is, and what your impact. But then we get to, like, the actual actual tactical side. Taxes being the biggest expense you ever have, that's what we start with. Number two, then we go to retirement income. Because at the end of the day, right, most investment people, most one-size-fits-all advisors out there, they actually want to talk investments because that's how they get paid, and then they abdicate responsibility. They say, go to this CPA, go to this attorney, go to this insurance guy. Because what they want to do is they want to solely focus on investments. But if you don't focus on taxes being your biggest expense and retirement income being guaranteed that keeps up with inflation, you're just going to be finding a new advisor in retirement, and nobody really wants that. Because at the end of the day, the biggest thing that keeps people up at night is the fear of running out of money. And if I've done my math right, Pete, you could tell me this, but guaranteed means that you would never run out of money. Is that still true?
3: Yeah, and the guarantees, again, they are only as good as the institution backing them. So you need to make sure you only put your money away long-term with companies that are going to be here for a long, long time, if not forever, right? And so how do you really know that? Well, you have to trust the numbers they put out, their books. We've analyzed that all the time. We don't let our clients get in any company that's below an A rating. And so because of B or C rated companies, of course, they're going to offer more. But, you know, I'm not willing to take that risk with my clients. So they got to be at least A rated. And there's something called an income rider that some insurance companies offer on annuities. And annuities are great because they're streams of income you can't outlive. The Roman Empire days, annuities were there. The soldiers would give some, when they're going to battle, they'd find the local financial guy. They'd put a money in an annuity, which basically said, I want to make sure my spouse gets income when I'm gone. And if I don't show up back, I want that spouse to get the income forever. And that's how long annuities have been. And so the income riders, we've heard some objections, though, usually ignited by the advisor who doesn't want to let go of the money they have in the market, right? Because if they let go of the money they have in the market, they lose their planning fee, their quarterly fee, which they call a fee. I call it commission if money's coming out. But here's one, Mike. I don't want to lose control of my money, somebody would say about an income rider. What would you say about that?
25: Well, I mean, like, you're not going to take all of your money at one time. So, the biggest question is what's the biggest check you've ever written in your life? So, you know, a listener out there has $2 million and they're like, I don't want to put a million of that into an annuity because I lose access to that. Well, what's the biggest check you ever wrote in your life? It's probably the purchase of a car. Maybe it's a college loan payment, or maybe it was that last check you wrote to pay off your mortgage. But for most people, that biggest check they ever written in their life is $10,000, $20,000, $30,000, $40,000. Why do you need access? Well, going back to that advisor for a second, Pete, that says they want to keep control of the money, most advisors out there don't leave all the money in the market because their compliance arms make them spread risk around between stocks and bonds.
3: Yep.
25: Well, you know, those income riders, not to talk product or anything, but there's 6% and 7% withdrawal rates that you can get on that guaranteed income. Well, right now, what's the best bond investor in the world getting? 3.5?
3: Yeah, 4.5? Yeah, maybe 4. Yeah, I was going to say between 4. Right. Four and a half. Yeah, and so, but that's not a guarantee. The bonds can't guarantee you a lifetime income, can they?
25: No, no. 2022, bonds went down, just like the stock market did, right? Because interest rate risk is a real thing.
3: It's a big one.
25: And so, like, using an income rider from an insurance company is a promise. It's a promise that the money's going to show up every month. It's a promise that it will never end. And it's a promise that you don't have to worry that money's going to be in your account. It's a promise that you won't run out of money.
3: Now,
25: and that's the benefit of an income
3: and
25: rider.
3: That's a big one. And so the strong institutions that offer them, and again, we only talk about the strong ones, and some of them don't fit. I mean, it's everybody's different. So there's all different ones. I like to put two different streams of income together for my clients, one for their bills. Those are the bills that are going to come, the housing, the car, whatever else, and a little bit extra for emergency bills. Or we factor inflation in, too, so put more than you're paying now, because we've seen how inflation can affect your net worth down the road. And we also put a stream of income together for you that's going to come every single month all the way through retirement for fun money. Who doesn't want some fun money?
23: Hey,
3: you're allowed to spend it for fun. You know, the reason why people don't spend, Mike, is because they're worried in their go-go years. They're worried that they're not going to have enough money. But if you have a guarantee in place that a new check's going to come every 30 to 31 days, showing right up, we call it the green flag on the mailbox, there's no worries anymore. Matter of fact, that's why people pass away when they have too much risk. They're always worried about spending, and they usually don't spend what they should.
24: Or could.
25: Holy cow, preach it, buddy. Keep going. Keep going, man. That's good.
24: I mean, it's just mind-splitting sometimes how people don't take the right step for themselves. And the right step for you listening is to get your very own total retirement plan. But inside there, make sure if you have a retirement plan, make sure it has the retirement income you deserve and you need. And you've been told you need to have. So if you don't have income, that's guaranteed. You're not. You're just guessing. Thomas, we got the ebook on lifetime income. Probability is shot down by certainty. You got to have certainty first.
23: Yes, absolutely.
24: Let's get that ebook in people's hands. All they have to do is call right now.
23: And that number is 800-661-7383, 800-661-7383, or just text keyword plan to 600-700. That is keyword plan to 600-700.
24: So, Mike, why do you think I know, but why do you think that this one side of the financial world that is constantly lobbing grenades over to the fixed side, the side that guarantees income?
25: Well, listen, guys, it comes down to that word fiduciary. A fiduciary is going to do what's in the best interest of the client.
24: Yep.
25: But these firms that manage money for a fee have owners, stockholders, board of directors that are telling you, keep the stream of money coming over to our business over and over again.
24: Well, nobody starts a long drive with a quarter tank of gas. Everyone in retirement needs that financial fill-up strategy. Folks, if you want to find out how it could be customized for you based on your numbers, we're not saying take all your money from risk. We're saying take enough money to make sure you never have risk with your retirement income in the future. Thomas, let's do this for the next 15 people. Not only are we going to give a total plan for them, a total retirement plan, we're going to give them that book, the 22-step total retirement plan.
23: Oh, fantastic.
24: It's a $99 value when you come in. And we're also going to give you a golden ticket where you can share it with a friend or family if they want to get that plan as well. And I'm going to give you three of the books I've written. When you come in, you'll get to choose which ones you want. Thomas, tell folks that I can do that right now.
23: Yeah, super easy. Just call the number 800-661-7383, 800-661-7383. Coach and his team will help you understand what an income rider could provide for you and how it fits into your retirement plan. You can also text us by texting keyword plan to 600-700. That is keyword plan to 600-700.
24: So take that quarter tank and fill it up every single month with that financial fill-up strategy. You never, hey, Mike, you've had that feeling. You've gambled before when you're riding down the road and you say, well, gas is more, it's cheaper down the road. I'm going to keep going. But you see that little red, it's bouncing to the bottom of the red, the gauge. We can't have income like that.
25: No, you can't do that in income. Guys, listen, I don't drive in Puerto Rico. I walk everywhere I go or I get in an Uber. But every time when I go back to Norfolk, you know, that's when I drive. And I have my SUV there that's parked in my garage in Norfolk, Virginia. The last two times I've been back to Norfolk, I'm not going to tell you that I ran out of gas both times, but I barely got to the gas station.
23: Oh, no.
24: You're right? Pushing
25: because
24: your luck a little bit.
25: Because when you don't have somebody or you're out of practice when it comes to driving, you don't always notice what's there. This is where that call in and meeting with Pete and the team will actually get you, it'll get you somebody looking under the hood of what your investments are, looking at what the what the performance is, telling you what your real fees are, and telling you if you really got an income plan or you just got an investment account.
24: Well, green money never sleeps, and it pays whether the market is open or not, whether the market is up or down. And folks, that financial fill-up strategy, remember when he used to pull, I remember being in the back seat, Mom would pull into the gas station. Mike, you probably remember this too. Three or four guys would run out. They'd pop the trunk, they'd check the oil, they'd fill the windshield wiper stuff up, they would fill the car up with gas, all done from the comfort of Mom just sitting in the seat. Thomas, those were the days, as they say in Archie Bunker,
23: right?
24: That's
23: a dream, right?
24: So let's make sure you get your very own financial fill-up strategy, and it really does take the worry out of living in retirement. 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Thomas, tell folks that I can get their very own financial fill-up strategy.
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24: Thomas, let's give a couple of websites out.
23: Yes.
24: I'm going to give one, and I want you to give a guide. 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
24: We really need one site where people go and have all our sites on there. We're going to do that. We're going to do the master site coming up.
23: Let's
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23: But
24: we're going to. So you see, you're getting a look inside my mind right now, folks. I've got over 700 domains, Thomas. I'm sure we can find one.
23: I'm sure.
24: So the one I want to give out is a very good one. It's about my new book, Modern Planning. 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It's about 250 pages, and it really puts things in perspective about lifetime income. We're talking about today the financial termites, how much 2 or 3% fees can cost you as far as what you could have had in your retirement and what you don't have in retirement, and making sure that you have income you can't outlive. Principal that cannot lose due to the market. That's important, too, by the way.
23: Yes, it is.
24: A floor under the spouse. In other words, making sure your spouse always gets income, even if you're not here anymore.
23: Ah, yes.
24: And so that's what I call a floor under the spouse, and not knocking your spouse on the floor. And making sure your money isn't doing nothing. It is doing something. It needs to be doing something at all times, going up, not down. So planonceplanforlife.com. Now, what do you want to say?
23: I love it. So the one I am going to focus on is a great do-it-yourself tool at asapplan.com. 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As you folks know, if you're a regular listener to the show, Coach Pete has a 22-step total retirement plan process. And what we want to do is to try to enable you to take those steps yourself, kind of figure out what are you missing. 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We are developing a new electronic device. 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But take your time. Go over there. I personally would love to hear your feedback. I'm helping develop this. And we want to make sure it's a tool that's beneficial to you. 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
23: Oh, yes.
24: For people that go there and give us any feedback. So we're going to draw the name out here in a couple weeks on the show.
23: There you go. 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
24: You can't win unless you go and visit and let us know you visited, right? So that's kind of
23: that's it.
24: Mike's thanks. What else? We got financialsafari.com, too, if you want to ask a question on the show.
23: 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It's a really, really fun game show. A great way to look at retirement. 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
24: We film episodes every 3 weeks, folks, so call, get on the list, either be a contestant or if you want to be in the live studio audience. A lot of good giveaways there during the show, too.
23: Oh, it's fun.
24: Yeah, we get gift cards we give away for winners, too, when they win.
23: Yes,
24: and so,
23: we do.
24: And, hey, it's a great way to learn the financial world rather than sitting in class trying to learn it.
23: There you go.
24: So, hey, Mike, when you if you ever ask this question to somebody, you say, when the market had its worst week in years, did you have a single dollar sitting somewhere that you couldn't lose a dime?
25: Oh, that's a great question. I mean, it's a fantastic question, and one that a listener should listen to, right? I've never asked anybody that question, but one of the questions I ask is, what's the amount of money that you're willing to lose?
24: Yeah.
25: Because it's a similar question that you're just asking there, because at the end of the day, right, when you go to retirement, you don't want to have to continually watch CNBC or Bloomberg every day. You want to spend time with grandkids. You want to go make an impact in the community. You want to travel, and you know, like in having that stress and fear of watching the news every day becomes depressing, right? Because it's almost like riding a roller coaster. And as you get older, roller coasters are not as fun because of like just your age. And so that whole idea of losing money in retirement is not something that at least the people I talk to in our practice. Want to partake of. Unfortunately, a lot of people that we talk to, I wrote another book called Retirement Deja Vu. It's that feeling that you get when you hear the same story over and over again.
24: Yeah.
25: You know, deja vu.
24: Yes.
25: We all get that eerie feeling.
24: Yep.
25: And that, and retirement deja vu is what I actually experience when I sit down with a new client, because I hear the same story. If I talk to somebody from Edward Jones, like a client of Edward Jones, it's the same story. If I talk to a client from Merrill Lynch, it's the same story. If I talk to, you know, if I talk to people at different firms, I know what that firm's doing. Mm-hmm. They're just they're selling the same investment plan in their 9, 11, and 1 o'clock meetings every day. And we actually want people to break away from retirement deja vu. And, you know, ours is the one-of-a-kind financial plan. Yours is the fill-up. And we want to make sure that everybody is getting what they need out of life, because this life is about you, folks. It's not about us. It's not about our life. This life's about yours. Yours is the only one you can live. And you want to make sure your money lasts as long as you do.
24: You know, we get to share our knowledge with folks. We've seen, I think I can say this, 34 years. I've seen about every kind of situation you could ever imagine. And I would rather, like my dad used to tell me, that a smart person learns from their mistakes. Like if you're trying to hammer a nail in and you hit your thumb, you won't do that again, will you? You let somebody else hammer. But the genius learns from other people's mistakes. So I've seen all the mistakes out there. And when people come in, I already know what kind of mistakes they're making. I can tell them right away. And Mike, a lot of times it goes back to, like you're saying, which company they're utilizing, which investment advisor or investment company. Because certain companies we can already identify. We know they're going to have a mutual fund strategy as well as a variable annuity in there. Mm-hmm. When we meet with them, we already know by when they say what company their money is with. So I think it's just important to make sure you understand that there are solutions out there that don't involve taking risk. And not all the money should be there, but some of the money needs to be there, because we never know what's going to happen the next year. And it brings back memories. 2006, I used to do a live show on WFNC. That's in Fayetteville, North Carolina. Right off of Bragg Boulevard, it was a Krispy Kreme donut that I used to always go there. I would get, because it was a live show, so I'd get to the Krispy Kreme about 5 in the morning on Saturday, because the show was at 7. Because, Thomas, you never want to be late to your own show.
23: Sure.
24: And so, anyway, met a whole lot of friendly people in Fayetteville. And then I was at a kitchen table with a couple that had called from the show. This was 2006. Mm-hmm. And I was sitting at the kitchen table, and the husband and wife were on the other side of the kitchen table. And I had the wife's attention, but I kept noticing that the husband, even though he acted like he was looking at me, he was looking over my shoulder. And so the paranoid person in me, because I've seen, I think, Psycho movies were out then, or better. I was wondering who was standing behind me, because I thought I was getting ready to get tomahawked or something. But I turned around, I casually dropped my pen, and I looked around. There was a TV behind me, and guess what channel it was on?
23: Tell me.
24: CNBC.
25: The Price is Right.
24: Yeah,
23: right?
24: CNBC, and he was watching, and his wife said, when his wife finally noticed what I was doing, she said, we'll just call him Harry. Harry always has that stupid channel on, and we can never have any fun, because we always have to be watching our retirement.
23: Ooh.
24: And long story short, they got two financial fill-up strategies, and they've been happy ever after. And so that's what you have to have. We took the worry out of living retirement. We left some money in the stock market so he could still play around, but he wasn't glued to the TV anymore, because he knew his retirement was safe, his income was safe, and he always had that monthly check coming, regardless of what happens in the market. And there's another thing. When we talk about income riders and we talk about monthly checks, they're usually associated with annuities, Mike. And so somebody's listening now, they say, oh, God, annuities are bad. My broker told me annuities are bad. I heard they're a ripoff. What would you say if somebody said that?
25: You know, in the last segment, we talked about how annuities work for business models. All these financial companies, right? Goldman Sachs, all the big firms, right?
24: Yep.
25: Fees every month is an annuity. It's an income stream for them, folks. It works for the big banks. It works for the big investment companies. And yet they tell you it doesn't work for you. To me, that sounds like they're being hypocritical.
24: But what annuities are they usually selling with those fees, though? They're not usually the friendly annuities that we like, are they?
25: It's the variable annuity side.
24: Those can have up to 4 to 5% fees a year.
25: Yeah, and you know those are the ones that hurt performance, because they're saying let's use a variable annuity because we can still participate in the market. What they're saying is we can still participate in the upside and the downside of the market with a high cost. There's a lot of strategies out there, like fixed index annuities, where you can participate in the market but none of the downside, right? There's strategies like even MIGAs right now, multi-year guaranteed annuities, 5.5-6% income payments off of those for a fixed period of time. But the income riders, when you put that on an annuity stream, even when your dollars may run out, right? Even if you outlive your money, you can never outlive the income that comes from those. That's the insurance company making a promise to you, making a guarantee statement. And listen, you shouldn't You shouldn't get, you know, annuities are bad, right? Because the insurance company promised me they must be making money. Well, yeah, man, the insurance company's making money. There's nobody in the insurance business that is nonprofit out there.
24: Right.
25: There's no banking that's nonprofit.
24: Well, there's no business anywhere that's nonprofit, even though they call themselves not some of these nonprofit places. They're making a lot. If you look at the owners, they're making a lot of profit.
25: Correct. Yeah, right. But listen, listen, don't worry about their business model. And that's one unfortunate. When people say, I don't like annuities, what you're really saying is, I don't understand the business model. How can they do that? It sounds too good to be true. That's when you work with somebody who's done this. Pete, you've been in the business for how long?
24: 34 years.
25: In those 34 years, you have worked with thousands upon thousands of retirees, correct?
24: Yes. Correct.
25: So a lot of times when people go into retirement, they're going there for the first time.
24: Yeah.
25: Don't you want to work with somebody who's been to retirement, who's lived in retirement, who's worked in retirement for people thousands and thousands of times? That's why working with like a certified financial planner, a fiduciary, working with a group like Pete and the team there, they live retirement. They work retirement. And they understand strategies and techniques that's gonna make you feel more comfortable and safe in retirement. Don't work with somebody who lives in the market.
24: Yeah.
25: Work with somebody who lives in retirement.
24: I'm a retirement income certified professional, RICP. That's from the American College, same place where the CFP is. And I'm trained on income because that's what I've done for my clients. And honest answer, some annuities are lousy. 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
23: 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I'm Thomas Lipscomb in the studio with best-selling author Coach Pete DeRuda, also joining us today, host of the one-of-a-kind financial show. He's an author, Mike Milligan. 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
24: Hey, Mike, do you do any QLACs?
25: Yeah, I've been doing QLACs for like the last 11 years.
24: Oh, okay, yeah. A lot of people don't understand them, so we don't talk about them too many times on the show.
25: QLAC stands for Qualified Longevity Annuity Contract.
24: Yep.
25: You know, you've lived in a world for so long where you've deferred, and then all of a sudden you hit an age, and the IRS and the government says it's time to take a required minimum deposit. And you notice I say deposit there, right?
24: Yep.
25: Not distribution.
24: Correct.
25: Because it's a required minimum deposit back to their company, right, to the IRS first, right, in taxes, and then you get what's left over. The required minimum deposit that goes to the IRS in the form of taxes is that because they're your business owner. So what a QLAC allows you to do is take a little bit of your IRAs, a little bit of your 401k money, and defer it out a little bit longer so those RMDs don't begin, you know, to as late as 85.
24: Yeah.
25: And most find it, you know, the interesting thing about QLACs, Pete, is most firms don't even know they exist. And then when they hear the word that it's QLAC and they hear annuity, they're like, oh, that's bad. It's got to be bad. It's not bad, folks, right? It's longevity insurance, right? It's a promise.
24: Yeah.
25: But Pete, did you find the name of the book?
24: Yeah, Quiet Place.
23: Quiet Place.
25: There it is.
24: And it's a book about the QLAC, but it's also about how to make sure you have the lifetime income. Now, here's one of the misconceptions about QLACs. It's a funny name. It sounds like AFLAC a little bit.
23: Yes, QLAC. It does. That's what I thought.

0: The IRS code that allows you to avoid RMD on that for a long period of time.
1: It's a good way to pay less RMDs. If you're not needing the money, then put it in a long-term contract where the government can't touch it. Makes sense.
0: And guess what you could do if you don't need the RMDs? You could use it for something like maybe a Roth conversion. Or, you could lower your tax bracket. The other thing that most people don't realize, too, about like later in life is your medical expenses are going to be a whole lot higher. They're just going to be higher when you're that age. Yeah. And that's going to be for most people, not for everybody, but they're going to be higher. The good news is if your medical expenses are over 7.5% of your total income, guess what? You get to itemize that, right? So there's a potential for even that QLAC income when it starts at 85 to be tax-free if you're using it for medical. QLAC, to me, is also like, it's just another way to like protect long-term care without necessarily having to pay the premiums of long-term care insurance. It's a great strategy to use.
1: It's self-protect yourself, or self-fund yourself if you put enough money away.
0: Self-fund. That's exactly right.
1: It's a good way. And you're not paying tax every year on it while you're deferring, which is a very big part. Compared to anywhere else, people have money that you're getting taxed every year on that. So this way you're not.
2: Exactly. I want to jump in and ask, what happens to a spouse or beneficiary when the person who owns the QLAC passes?
0: It goes to the beneficiary. It's still an IRA, right? It hasn't mysteriously gone to some new world of taxation, right?
2: Okay.
0: The government still wants they still want their required minimum deposit on
1: their
0: it.
1: Fair
0: they
1: share.
0: Still want their taxes. Right? They want their share, right?
1: It goes
0: to the beneficiary.
1: The most important form in that QAC when you sign up is something called the beneficiary designation form. So basically, you assign ahead of time what's going to happen if you're not here anymore.
2: Okay.
1: And that's what people say, what happens if I die early? Does all that money disappear? No. It goes on to whoever – money never disappears. It goes on to whoever you assign.
2: Okay.
1: Now, if you don't assign anybody, it will go to your will or your estate, and that creates a couple situations you don't need to create if you make sure you have those beneficiary designations. And if you have financial products now, which most people listening do – do you have your bank account set up POD? That means payable on death. Do you have your brokerage account set up TOD, transfer on death? These bypass probate if you set them up right. And your beneficiary designations, I've seen people in the past, Thomas and Mike, where they met with me, and when we had this beneficiary form designation conversation, we'd bring out some of their old forms, and they were ex-spouses still on there. That creates a nightmare if you didn't correct that, right? So luckily, we were able to correct that. So if you'd like a true beneficiary review, give us a call right now. We'll do it at no cost or obligation. 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Let's make sure to get it done at no cost to make sure it doesn't cost you in the future.
2: The lines are open. 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
1: You know, it's funny. The people that have asked me about fees and annuities over the years seem to be the people that have been getting feed to death with financial termites on the risk side.
2: Yeah.
1: So they assume that the safe side is going to be as bad as the risk side. And there are some bad safe options too, Thomas. And that's why you need to deal with a fiduciary who sits down and analyzes. I would never put anyone in something I wouldn't put myself in.
2: Exactly.
1: And the Mikey, the financial world.
2: It's true.
1: Hey, what would you tell somebody when you're having an annuity conversation with them about this lifetime income, Mike, and they say, I could do better in the market?
0: Well, I mean, the market has performed well historically over time. And so I'd agree with you, right, that there's the potential that you could do better in the market.
1: Well,
0: but
1: probability.
0: There's also the potential
1: that
0: the market can do what it did in 2007, 2008. There's the potential that the market could do what it did after Y2K. There's the potential that 1987 rears its ugly head again. And do you want to really put your plan based off potential now? On the other hand, our plan, we can set some money over for guaranteed income that you need and that you want for life, and we can still take that potential to help you keep pace with inflation, to give you growth that you want, to leave that legacy, that big legacy you want for your family. So why don't we take some potential for downside off the table? You know, people are mostly optimistic. They only think about the good that can happen. They don't think about the bad.
1: Yeah. Right.
0: And so that's the one thing that we're here to remind people, that potential also has the potential for loss. Mm-hmm. It has the potential to go against you. And that's how I talk to people.
1: You're
0: about
1: cleaning out your grandparents' house. You find this little vase. You start rubbing it because you're trying to clean it a little bit. And a genie pops out. You say, I got you one wish, but in this one wish, I can give you four things. I can give you an ability to share in the gains of the market.

0: can let you share. Well, after you share the gains, lock those gains in so you never lose them. You'll never lose due to the market. And whenever you decide, you can get a lifetime income you can never outlive. That'd be a pretty good genie, wouldn't it? What would you say to that genie? Would you put any? Would you give that genie some money to put that in action for you?
1: Absolutely, I would, because at the end of the day, that genie is giving you upside potential, right? But he's also giving you what you need for your life. And you know, sometimes when we think about that whole genie analogy, you want something that's beyond our reach. If you're in the market, there is for certain a market downturn coming in the future. There is for certain, and if you want to reduce your income, take less income, if you're using a market-based approach on your income, you also have to be disciplined enough that when that 20 or 30% downturn comes, to reduce your income by 20, 30%. Mm-hmm. And most people don't want less income in retirement.
0: No, they want more and more. Here's three questions I want you to ask yourself, folks out there. And number one, when your paycheck from work stops, what's the plan for the paycheck that's supposed to take its place? Big one. Okay?
2: That's good.
0: Number two, do you have even $1 in your plan that is guaranteed to show up every month as long as you live? Think about it. Be honest with yourself. Husband and wife now looking at each other. Somebody's getting mad about somebody right now. Number three, if you live longer than you expect, and most people do, what happens to your income in the later years? Three powerful questions that you need to ask yourself, and you need to ask your broker if they have you in a brokerage-type plan with no income, no true retirement plan. Mike, I mean, how important is that?
1: It's imperative, right? Nobody wants to outlive their money. Nobody wants to end the rest of their life having to be a dependent. See, we're dependents when we're infants in life. You know, really, a child is homeless just by the good grace of their mom or dad who allows them to stay at their house. You don't want to end your life in the guest bedroom of your kids. You don't want to end your life, you know, sharing a room with a stranger in a nursing home facility. Yeah. That's why having guaranteed income is so important.
0: Wow. Thomas, do you have a trivia question for the week?
2: I absolutely do.
0: Oh, here. Just a minute.
2: All right. So we're going to be texting true or false to the number 600-700. So tell me, what do you think? Is this true or false? An income rider can be designed to provide income for as long as you live. An income rider can be designed to provide income for as long as you live. True or false to the number 600-700. Again, that's keyword true or keyword false to 600-700.
0: Hey, Mike, remember having a substitute teacher and they give you an easy quiz?
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0: So here's what you're going to win. 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
0: Well, for Jose, Thomas, Jackie's sitting there watching us this week. She didn't really get to talk much. And we have Mike Milligan joined us here from Puerto Rico. Mike, thanks for your time today.
1: Absolutely. It was good seeing you, Pete.
0: Yeah. And folks, we'll see you next week.
1: You too, Thomas.
0: Thomas, too.
1: Absolutely.
0: Folks, we'll see you next week right here on the Financial Safari.
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5: News this hour from Town Hall, I'm Mary Rose. President Trump is promising a major financial dividend to American adults if Republicans maintain control of Congress. Correspondent Richard Boyd reports.
6: President Trump has pledged a $5,000 payment to every adult citizen if Republicans retain both the House and Senate in the midterm elections. Speaking at the Republican National Committee's convention in Dallas, he said strong national finances would make it possible, likening the dividend to cash cash distributions made by successful companies to their shareholders. Mr. Trump also repeated his promise to campaign in 35 competitive states and districts. Richard Boyd reporting.
5: A Michigan teenager who stopped a deadly mall shooting has been sentenced, not for the shooting, but for carrying the gun that helped him intervene.
7: 19-year-old Martinez Long received 2 years probation after using a pistol to stop a gunman who had already killed one person. The judge recognized Long's self-defense and defense of others, but said he violated Michigan's under-21 concealed carry restriction. If Long completes therapy and safety classes, the charge may be expunged. Ron Taylor reporting.
5: State-run media in Iran say an Iranian commercial vessel has been struck off an island in the Strait of Hormuz, with one person killed and four wounded. Separately, the United Kingdom Maritime Trade Operations Monitor reported a vessel was hit early Sunday by a projectile while transiting the strait, with no details. There was no immediate statement from the U.S. military, which has previously struck Iranian-flagged vessels as part of its blockade of Iranian ports. And millions across the East Coast are expected to get hit with rounds of heavy rain today. A flood watch is in place for major cities in like New York City. More on these stories at townhall.com.
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9: I'm Kyle Nash. I'm a second suspect has been arrested in three Durham County air conditioning system thefts totaling more than $1.2 million. Deputies say 33-year-old Mark Troy Smith of Spring Lake is charged in the thefts. Smith faces multiple felony charges, including larceny, conspiracy, and identity theft, and is being held without bond. One woman is dead and another is in a hospital after a shooting in Durham. It happened on Saturday afternoon as two women were driving when shots were fired into their vehicles. The driver was pronounced dead at the scene. The passenger was taken to a hospital. Barbara Sanders, who lives in a Parkwood neighborhood, tells WRAO she has never seen anything like it in her neighborhood.
10: But I just hate for this to have happened right here.
9: Durham police announced Sunday that 38-year-old Latrell Austin of Durham was arrested and faces multiple charges, including first-degree murder. Your WPTF forecast: overnight mostly clear with a low around 72, sunny Monday with a high near 90. Kyle Nashheim, WPTF News.
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2: Peter Greenberg back with you as Peter Greenberg Worldwide continues with our special edition commemorating the 25th anniversary of a dark day in American history, the day that changed a lot of our lives forever. That was September 11th, 2001. Of course, you can always reach me, peter@petergreenberg.com, with your name, phone number, question or problem. We will solve it on the air. But this week, our focus is on 9/11. The other day, I was rereading a book. I've actually read it twice now. It always puts me in the proper perspective of trying to learn from what happened that terrible day. The name of the book, The Only Plane in the Sky, An Oral History of 9/11. Garrett Graff did it. And it's immediate history, moving history, and it tells you so much about what you may not have known about all the stories that everybody went through from different walks of life, different income levels, different education levels, different locations around the world. And talk about a disruption event, but cataclysmic in nature. And one of the things that I've always been fascinated with and went up to cover for CBS News later, we also covered it at NBC News at the time, was the town of Gander in Newfoundland. Imagine a small fishing town that basically had an airport, only maybe had two scheduled flights a day, short-haul flights, but very long runways. The reason? Because in the 1930s and 40s and 50s, until the jet age came around, that was the principal refueling stop for transatlantic flights. Or, if a plane had a mechanical or an emergency, that was the alternate airport where they landed to get either help or assistance. On September 11th, as many of you may remember, when that second plane hit the South Tower and America realized it was at war, it was being attacked, the word went out from the FAA, an immediate ground stop, and every plane in the air had to be put on the ground. Just put it on the tarmac. Well, at that hour of the day, how many planes were flying from Europe to the United States? About 4 dozen. And where were they going to go? The most immediate airport? The one that was closest? The one that had the longest runway? The small town of Gander. And within a very short period of time, you had the most number of wide bodies ever put on the smallest amount of tarmac in history. You had all these passengers who started their day thinking they were going to the United States, who are now basically locked down on a tarmac in a small Canadian town. And then what happened next was a remarkable display of the human spirit. How the town literally stopped what it was doing, opened its doors, its hearts, its schools, its hockey arena became a refrigerator, and took care of these thousands of people for the 5 days that the world was grounded and going nowhere. But what came out of that amazing display of the human spirit were lifelong relationships that never would have happened had it not been for the planes hitting the buildings in New York and the Pentagon in Washington and the ground in Shanksville, Pennsylvania. And some of you may have had the good fortune to see a musical that came out of that called Come From Away, which told that story about the people of Gander and how they stepped up to the plate. It's a musical that it doesn't have any memorable songs, so to speak. The cast members were mostly unknown. And yet at the end of the performance every night, I happen to know this because I went to 4 of them. I couldn't get enough of it. Everybody in the audience was standing on their chairs and yelling and clapping. That's the story of Gander. And by the way, there are many other stories that happened, but the relationships that happened out of that Gander story, somebody from a British Airways flight who met somebody from a KLM plane because they were both grounded. And next thing you know, they have a relationship. Students who met other students. Teachers who met other parents. People from all walks of life who were brought together by this horrific event in New York and in Pennsylvania and in Washington, D.C. And out of that has come a reunion every year in Gander. The people on the plains, not the plane, the plains, got together and started a scholarship fund for the students of Gander. And of course, this year they're having a reunion as well in just a couple of days. But if you have a chance, I heartily recommend that you read The Only Plane in the Sky, not because I want you to relive a tragedy, but I want you to relive how people were able to overcome it and learn from it and apply those lessons. And if there's a roadshow anywhere of the musical Come From Away, you really ought to go see it. And then the question then becomes, if you went to Gander today, would the same thing happen if your planes happened to land there? And you already know the answer. Overwhelmingly, the answer is yes. At a time when the United States is involved in a trade war with Canada, certain things superseded the absurd, and nothing better than what happened on that day, or I should say those days, of September 11th through the 15th or the 16th of 2001. And coming up in this hour, we'll be talking to the mayor of Gander, Percy Farwell, who was there that day, of course, and remembers it vividly, and has some amazing stories to tell. And I'm sure that you all have amazing stories to tell about how 9/11 changed your life, put it in a new direction, made you think about things in a different way. And I hope you get a chance to email me, peter@petergreenberg.com, and share those stories. I want to hear from you. And also, what does it do to your ability to travel? Right? The worst four-letter word that starts with F when it comes to travel is fear. Are any of you still afraid to travel because of 9/11 or the thought of it? I mentioned this earlier in the show. We've had 25 years without a single successful hijacking of any airplane in the United States. That's remarkable. We have passengers now who don't sit idly by if there's a disruption on the plane. They jump in and help to either lower the tension or basically disarm the situation. It's a whole different approach. But all that started on 9/11. And I'd love to hear what you have to think as we remember, commemorate, and honor the people who lived, but most importantly, the people who died, the people who gave their lives on those planes, the people who gave their lives in the towers, those people who gave their lives on the ground nearly 25 years ago on September 11, 2001. And when we come back, I'll be joined by Percy Farwell, the mayor of Gander. So stick around as this special edition of Peter Greenberg Worldwide continues right after this.
3: 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Peter Greenberg Worldwide will be right back.
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1: Peter Greenberg back with you on this special edition of Peter Greenberg Worldwide as we commemorate and acknowledge the 25th anniversary of such a dark day in history, September 11th, 2001. Of course, you can always reach me. You can email me, peter at petergreenberg.com with your name, phone number, question or problem. We'll solve it next week because this show is totally devoted to one subject and one subject alone, and that is September 11th. What we lived through, what we learned, what we applied, and how we move forward. And I always ask every guest on this particular show, the first question is the same question. And so my next guest will be asked that question. He's the current mayor of Gander in Newfoundland. Gander, for those of you who may remember, played a pivotal role that morning. Certainly unexpected, unsuspected, when in just a small period of time, imagine this, nearly 6,600 people from 95 separate countries, their planes all touched down at the Gander Airport in a very short period of time because they happened to be grounded when all plane traffic came to a stop. And it completely transformed the town of Gander into something no one could have ever imagined. Even then, even now. And joining me now, the mayor of Gander, Percy Farwell. Mr. Mayor, thanks for doing the show.
2: It's my pleasure, Peter.
1: So here's the question. I promised you the same question I asked everybody else. Where were you on 9/11?
2: Well, I was right here in Gander. I was actually the deputy mayor in Gander at the time, the mayor now, but I was the deputy mayor in Gander on September 11, 2001. And I was, you know, holding down full-time work besides that. And I was actually at meetings about an hour away from the town when news broke of the attacks, and we subsequently became aware of the closure of the airspace, and I immediately knew that was going to mean a busy day or days for our community and our area, because the reason Gander is where it is, the reason the airport in Gander is where it is because it's on Great Circle routes. Every aircraft that transits the North Atlantic pretty well flies over us. And, mid-morning on September 11th, or on any day, really, would be mid-morning local time, would be sort of the peak of westbound flow out of Europe. So I knew there was a lot of aircraft pointed right towards us. And we are on an island off the east coast of Canada. We are the first, full-scale airport you're going to encounter. And we learned the name, the lifeboat of the North Atlantic, for that reason. So I knew it was going to be a busy day,
1: To put it in perspective, and I've been to Gander many times and to that airport, Gander is an airport that on a given day, especially back in 2001, might have had three scheduled flights in the whole day. Not a very busy airport, but a pivotal airport in the because of where, as you said, Mr. Mayor, because of where it's positioned geographically. If an airline has a mechanical, it lands in Gander. If it's got a, in the old days, before the jet age, when planes needed to refuel, you were a major refueling stop. You were on the route. But on this particular day, you went from three planes on the ground in any one 24-hour period to how many planes?
2: We had 38 wide bodies on the ground for the pretty well the duration. These people ended up, when they landed, we had no idea how long they were going to be there for, whether they were even going to disembark, but it fairly quickly became apparent that it was going to be a relatively lengthy stay, and it ended up being 4 to 5 days that these people were with us.
1: And imagine this, nearly 6,600 people only allowed to leave the planes finally with only their carry-ons, and let's go back 25 years. How many hotel rooms does Gander have?
2: In 2001, as now, really, we have, for a small town, right now, our population in 2001, by the way, was about 9,000. We're currently probably between 12 and 13, but in terms of hotel capacity, it's the same now as it was then, somewhere in the between 400 and 500 rooms in the town, which at that point in time, with those 38 aircraft on the ground, that was sufficient to accommodate the crews who needed to be somewhere where they could be well rested, and and some others occupied all the hotel rooms. So we had to accommodate the 6,595 passengers in various locations throughout the community and throughout the region, really. There's a lot of smaller towns around us. We're sort of a service center for a hub. We're a hub for a number of smaller communities, many of them coastal. So we were accommodating 6,595 people, and we had to find spaces to put all of them in. The airlines wanted us to keep all the passengers for each flight together so they could, because they didn't know when they were going to be able to depart. We had to find somewhere for them to sleep.
1: And by the way, the most important thing that happened there was that, if I remember correctly, when September 11th happened, the bus drivers were on strike in Gander. That was a problem. And of course, everybody rallied and said, okay, let's end the strike right now. We need everybody to help. They did. And then you used the hockey rink as basically a refrigeration center to get as much food there as you could. And then the most remarkable thing, of course, the people of Gander themselves, they opened up their homes to everybody. What became a very terrifying moment quickly became a unifying moment as everybody came together to literally ride out this terrible storm.
2: Yes, that's all of that is correct. Yeah, the school bus drivers which we were relying on, or we needed to rely on, to get all those passengers from the airport to where we were going to be putting them up. They agreed to come back off their strike because their gripe obviously was not with those passengers. And the arena did end up being, as we like to refer to it, as the world's largest walk-in refrigerator, because we had, any bulk, we needed a lot of bulk food, obviously, to feed all these people. There's no large refrigeration space in town to accommodate what we needed. So we had to turn our arena into a refrigerator. But as you said, ultimately, the logistical challenges of that, yes, we had good coordination and communication and that sort of thing. We had a good emergency plan. But none of this was possible to manage the task at hand. It wouldn't have been possible were it not for pretty well every man, woman, and child in our community and many communities surrounding us, basically putting their lives on hold for 4 or 5 days and dedicating themselves to volunteering and tending to the needs of those people, which was, as you can appreciate, if you sit on one wide-body aircraft and look around you, you'll see sort of a representation of the whole world. Well, we had 38 of those, and we had, pushing 7,000 people. We had people from 95 different countries and different ages, different medical conditions. All different languages, of course. It was a very busy and challenging time trying to tend to all those needs in the midst of, the chaos of the tragedy that was unfolding south of the border and dealing with the emotional issues, that go with that, both from on our own part, but perhaps more importantly on all those passengers that were diverted here, that were in states of confusion and distress, and some had very close connections to people that may or may not have been involved, and it was just a chaotic time, obviously, and a pivotal time, I think, for humanity.
1: And of course, amidst all the fear and all the terror and all the unknowns and all the uncertainty, it's an amazing story of unintended coincidence, because over that 4 or 5 day period when you had nearly 6,600 people together in a town they'd never been to, and meeting people from planes they never knew existed. You had a British Airways passenger meeting somebody from KLM and somebody from United meeting somebody from British Airways and Air France and you name it. The most amazing relationships developed that nobody could have ever expected. People became friends. People became ultimately husbands and wives. It's a remarkable story. And I might add, and I tell you this unabashedly, Mr. Mayor, the musical that was done as a result of that story called Come From Away, I didn't just see it once. I've seen it 3 times. I can't say that about most musicals I've ever seen in my life. And what was interesting about that musical is it told the story of a town that nobody knew, of people who weren't stars. The cast themselves were not well known. There were no songs that were hit songs. And yet, at the end of that musical, on all three performances that I attended, people were standing on their seats in the theater and cheering. It was just amazing. We're talking to Percy Falwell, the mayor of Gander in Newfoundland. And when we come back, we're going to talk about 25 years later and the lessons we've learned. Back right after this.
0: Have a question or a problem? Just email Peter at peter@petergreenberg.com. Peter Greenberg Worldwide will be right back.
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1: Peter Greenberg back with you, speaking with Percy Farwell, the mayor of Gander in Newfoundland, which played such a pivotal role, unexpectedly, of course, in the events immediately following the hitting of the planes on the North, the South Towers, Shanksville, Pennsylvania, and the Pentagon, all the wide bodies put on the ground for 4 to 5 days in Newfoundland. Mr. Mayor, I guess the question becomes now, what lessons were learned? What did you take away from all of this? I know for a fact, because I've reported on it, that in the last 24 years, this being the 25th, every year there's a reunion, people come back, and interestingly enough, the passengers of those planes put together a scholarship fund for the students of Gander. The reunions have been heartwarming and heartfelt, and you're still having them, aren't you?
2: We are, yeah. Every year we've had commemorative services every year to remember and reflect on the tragedy of that day and those that lost their lives and those that lost loved ones and those that responded and some of whom also lost their lives and many of whom are carrying forward scars from those days. So we do have, we always put together a ceremony, a service to recognize all that, every year. And some of the sort of the milestone years, they tend to be larger in scope and scale, as is the case this year, as we mark the 25th anniversary. And we do get something of a reunion each year. It doesn't necessarily always happen September 11th. We get visitation that we would never otherwise have gotten, but we get a lot of visitation, particularly from our American friends, but from other places as well, as a result of the name recognition the community has from the telling of the story of what happened here, either through the musical you referenced or through some of the books that have been written and documentary films that have been done. So we do get a lot of visitation, a lot of regular reminders. I get a lot of emails and letters every year, and if, particularly around September 11th. Sometimes, asked to speak to school groups in the U.S., younger, and sometimes fifth, sixth grade, sometimes high school. And it's so rewarding to speak to groups of kids, young citizens who weren't born on September 11th, 2001, who are learning that story in their school curriculum and who have written letters. I've received handwritten letters from sixth graders saying, I just wanted to write and say thank you for what you people did during the days following 9/11. And we're learning about it in our school now. And what I'm learning is how important it is to be kind to people and to help people when they need help. Whether you know them or not, we get people, and so knowing that is a large part of the legacy of the whole situation of what happened here under very tragic circumstances, that gives us a great feeling of pride and is very rewarding. If those lessons are being taught and learned about the importance of compassion and being kind and helping people in their times of need, if that's the ongoing legacy, then we're pretty proud. We're pretty proud of that. We do get rewarded by the visitation of people, and the musical you referenced previously is currently in its fourth season here in Gander, a professional production. Some of the original Broadway cast members are in the production here. We've had a run here going the past four summers. The last three summers, 50,000 people have seen that show here in Gander, and it's running as we speak until September 13th this year, and hopefully it'll be a perpetual thing. If you want to see it the fourth time, Peter, you may be able to come to Gander.
1: I accept the invitation. Of course, one of the lessons that I've learned from watching the musical is how you have to kiss the cod.
2: Yeah, you do. So that's the ceremony portrayed there. The screech in is a real thing that tourists get, subjected to. Might be the right thing to say, but to become an honorary Newfoundlander, there's a certain process you have to go through, and some of it involves drinking rum. Some of it involves learning a bit more about the way we speak, the dialects we use, some of our unique attributes of our culture, and also kissing a codfish is certainly an integral part of that process if you really want to become a Newfoundlander.
1: Absolutely. And by the way, they made me do it, so I'm already initiated.
2: Okay, you're in.
1: But most importantly, let's go back 25 years, where 6,600 people, none of them who knew each other, landed in a place that none of them knew or ever expected to go, meeting people they never would ever expect to meet. And 5 days later, they all left as friends, having endured one of the most dark periods in history.
2: Yes, and a lot of them describe it as being, you know, it was kind of, which is flattering to us. I mean, they feel it was a refuge for people in the midst of all that chaos. And there were a lot of relationships formed during that time between, you know, the pastors amongst themselves and certainly with the thousands of volunteers in the community that were helping them with all their daily requirements while they were here. And these relationships have endured. You know, we get visits back. We know of many that are coming back again this year.
1: Oh, that's great.
2: So we do get a lot of people visiting us because of that. And some people just because of the story have been inspired to come and visit. And there's a lot to see and do in and around the Gander area. And Newfoundland is better known for its quaint fishing villages, and people are, you know, tend to come to visit us looking for whales and icebergs and these things, which we have in abundance. But we don't have them in Gander. We're inland. We're an airport town. We like to say we're an airport. We're an airport, not an outport. But people cause to come here, so we appreciate it.
1: Mr. Mayor, I want to thank you so much for being with us today. Never forget, always remember. And again, now you know where Gander is. We'll be back with more right after this.
0: Your flight might be late, but we're right on time. Peter Greenberg Worldwide will be right back.
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1: Peter Greenberg back with you as this special edition of Peter Greenberg Worldwide continues, commemorating the 25th anniversary of a dark day in American history, 9/11/2001. Joining me now, the Explorer at Large of Travel Weekly, Arnie Weissman. And Arnie, I always ask everybody on this particular show to answer one question first. Where were you on 9/11?
2: I was in Austin, Texas. I had just gotten back. That weekend had been emotionally fraught to begin with. My stepfather had just died on that Saturday. So the Saturday before Tuesday, and I was in Chicago with my family through the weekend, came back to Austin on Monday. And then, of course, Tuesday morning, my wife's father gave a call and said, turn on your TV right now. And that's when we saw it.
1: Wow. And of course, from that moment on, our lives changed dramatically. The world changed dramatically. And in terms of our travel experience, it changed dramatically.
2: Very dramatically. And what's interesting to me is the long tail that the impact of 9/11 has had. And there have been other incidents where, for instance, when the Concordia, Costa Concordia, hit the rocks off of Italy, it had an impact on the cruise industry for maybe a year-ish, maybe a little longer. But then things sort of returned pretty much to the way they were. And look at the pandemic. After it was not long at all before travel really rebounded, what they called revenge travel. But when you look at the impact of 9/11, it's a completely different story. And I just looked before we started talking on Travel Weekly, which is the main travel industry media platform. How many times were the words 9/11 said in articles in the last 25 years? And the answer is 4,978 times, the most recent being a week ago. So the impact is still reverberating year after year.

0: longer allowed to come out of the cockpit except for an occasional bathroom break, but that's it. It's changed. I mean, it basically changed how we get to an airport and what we do at an airport. I think it's significant to say that in 25 years, unless I'm mistaken, we have not seen a successful either hijacking or terrorist act in the United States involving an airplane.
1: Yeah, no, that's very true. And, you know, a lot of the protocols that were instituted was a kind of, once the horses fled, you closed the barn door. You know, it was in reaction to something that thankfully was not successful, like the shoe bomber, you know. And so that's why we are still in some countries taking off shoes is because of that one incident. So the thing about the potential terror that could happen, it's, you know, limited only by the imagination of terrorists. And if the security forces went and thought of every imaginable scenario that could happen, we would be hours trying to get through a security line. So, you know, and the security has been enhanced in ways we don't even see. And this is why some of the things that have occurred in terms of you don't have to take off your shoes anymore. They are, the TSA has tried to minimize these things while still keeping us all safe, for sure.
0: And of course, let's face it, airports were never designed for the TSA. Airports were never designed in terms of their real estate to accommodate additional security lines. New airports aren't really being built these days. We haven't really seen a truly new airport, at least in this country. You can't even claim LaGuardia for that, since Denver, and Denver happened before 9/11. So, it's interesting how we've had to adapt given, you know, the limited resources that we have.
1: And that really came home when the TSA workers were during the last government shutdown and the mess of the airports, because the lines were still there, the security was still there, but the people weren't staffing it, and what a mess. I traveled during that period, and the lines snaked throughout entire airport.
0: Arnie, hold on to that thought for a second. We're going to take a quick break, talking to Arnie Weissman, the Explorer at Large, at Travel Weekly. When we return, more on this special commemorative show on 9/11. Back right after this.
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4: Peter Greenberg, and we're back talking with Arnie Weissman, the Explorer at Large Travel Weekly, on our special anniversary show, 25 years since 9/11. Where were you on 9/11? Where was I on 9/11? What have we learned from it? It's one thing to go back with those memories. It's another thing to say, what have we applied? What lessons have we applied? So I'll ask you that, Arnie. I mean, we've seen all the developments in terms of airport security. We've seen the no-fly list. We've seen changes in the designs of airplanes and double-entry cockpit doors and new 3D scanning devices that the TSA is going to be starting to use in the next year or two. But what lessons have we learned?
5: Well, what's interesting is it has to do, I think, with who we travel with and how we travel to an extent that is forgotten by people who didn't live through it. And so if you look at the trend, which started shortly after 9/11 and has only picked up speed and velocity in the 25 years since, and that is multi-generational travel. You know, it may be hard for people who are under 30 years of age not to remember a time when it was uncommon for grandparents, parents, and kids to all take a trip together, or for husbands to look for every opportunity to see if their wife would come, or wives traveling, seeing if their spouse can come. These are things that really were kind of not common before 9/11. I mean, family travel was certainly there, you know, mom, dad, mom, and the kids. But there was not this level of three generations going. And that has really, really accelerated over the years. And it was because people were separated on 9/11 from their families. Sometimes it was, you remember, Peter, how long the skies were shut down?
4: 5 days.
5: Was it 5 days? And it just made two things. One, it showed how kind of fragile travel can be when you think about your family. And it just brought families together and linked families and travel in a way that's still happening.
4: And of course, you know, all the innovation in technology can never take precedence.
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7: News this hour from Town Hall, I'm Mary Rose. Iran's economic crisis is deepening with renewed protests, soaring prices, and growing pressure on the regime. Correspondent John Scott reports.
8: Iranian officials warn the country cannot continue much longer under current conditions. Reports say medicine shortages have pushed insulin prices sharply higher, while inflation and collapsing oil revenues fuel unrest in Tehran and Avaz. At the same time, satellite imagery reportedly shows activity continuing at Iran's Pickax Mountain nuclear site, underscoring the challenge facing the regime despite pressure from President Trump and the United States. John Scott reporting.
7: President Trump announced Sunday that he will remove a 10% tariff on Irish whiskey, but other countries won't be so lucky.
9: We don't want to have deficits with nations. We want to have surpluses or at least break-evens, but we have other presidents have allowed tremendous deficits, and we're not going to have that.
7: The president, who wrapped up a two-day visit to Ireland, says other tariffs on European Union products will stay.